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0: All right, if you're paying attention, you know this is Wednesday, first Wednesday in June, June the 3rd, and you are welcome back once again to What's Happening, and in honor of our comrade who said pick up the work, like Ashada said, carry it on, we have Ralph.
1: American descendants of Africa have been fighting a war against slavery and oppression for 500 years or more. Many have been captured and today are in prison, death camps in the United States. Our demand is for the immediate release for all political prisoners. In the past, the people that we have elected have not acted on behalf of political prisoners or ourselves. Therefore, our demand of them is unequivocal support of the release of these prisoners. We will only elect those who work with us in support of this demand. We will no longer practice political slavery. That is, to do political work without political reward. Again, that reward is the release of our political prisoners now. Uhuru.
0: And Uhuru. So all of you who understand that none of us are free until all of us are free, you must Google Mamiya Abu-Jamal. It is time to bring him home. You must Google Kamal Siddiqui. While we are celebrating the wonderful achievements of the warrior queen, Assata Shakur, you should know that one of the reasons Kamal Siddiqui was re-incarcerated and thrown back in the death camp is that the FBI attempted to get him to have Assata meet him so that they could recapture her from Cuba. And he refused. And he is still in the death camp today with many illnesses because of this integrity, because of this warriorhood. So this program is dedicated to the people whose shoulders we're standing on. And before we go to one of the biggest shoulders, and someone I have always admired, specifically Mama Afia, and if you haven't done your homework and looked her up, you're going to have a minute to look her up. Sister Makemba, better known as our vice chair, Lisa, do you want to give a quick announcement before we go to Hala?
2: Certainly. Uhuru, everybody, and thank everyone for being on the WBAI program, and hello out there, of course, to the listeners. We have a very important upcoming campaign school, the Black is Back Coalition, and with everything that is going on in this day and age, which shows us that we cannot continue going as we are, we need to be registered for that school. And you can go to www.blackisbackcoalition.org. That's www.blackisbackcoalition.org. And that's going to be this Saturday, June 6th and 7th, Saturday and Sunday. People, we have got to change.
0: Okay. Thank you, Sister Lisa. And now I want to go to someone whom I admire such a lot. And that is the people and the leader for Hala. Many of you love our closing theme. Well, I'm going to introduce you to the artist responsible for that thing. All right, my comrade, would you please?
3: Peace and resurrect Mama Betty. Thanks to the WBAI family. I'm listening. My name is Corey Green. I'm one of the organizers where How Our Lives Link All Together. We a movement that started in prison in the early 2000s, building off our elders who got pushed into prisons in the late 60s and early 70s, and they taught us how to study and how to be assets to our communities instead of liabilities. And as young people taking on that mission inside of prison, you know, we developed programs in prison to bring those programs outside of prison to develop Pan-African youth development. With that being said, we got a youth program called Freedom Summer that is launching right now. It's open for our family members, young people ages 10 to 25. It's going to start June 20th and go all the way to to August 29th. It's going to be connected to Curb Fest, New York, which is a campaign to free political prisoners. It's going to be connected to July 4th National Convergence in Atlanta, which is a movement to fight against genocide as a collective, and people need to tap in to July 4th National Convergence. My last thing I want to say is that family members, this youth program is an opportunity to get our young people and our family members connected. If you know friends of family members and young people in your neighborhoods, our flyer is on our website, hillwithholla.com. On our website, hillwithholla.com, we're giving out $50 weekly stipends to the young people. We're going to be teaching about the prison rights movement and Pan-African teachings of how to give back to the people and how to love yourself. And we're going to be serving healthy food. And we're trying to build Black liberation with our young people, because we got to continue the hope building for our young people in this time. It's a critical time this summer to be building Black love with Black young people. Thank you, Mama Betty, for having the opportunity.
0: Can I be so bold to assume that perhaps while you were at the wonderful memorial send-off for our beloved Asada Shakur, that you were able to get some of those books, and that perhaps some of the students that attend will be able to get a free biography of Asada Shakur, autobiography?
3: Yes, yes, yes. We will have Asada books. We've been giving out, shout out to Mama Revolutionary Queen Asada Shakur. It was a beautiful celebration in Harlem this past weekend. And yes, Holla has been giving out hundreds of Asada Shakur books over the last 10 years. And yes, everybody who come into the program will get an Asada Shakur book as well.
0: Thank you. Thank you. And I'm hoping you'll return next week, because you're involved in a lot of activities to keep us all ready to organize, organize, organize. I thank you again for being on. And with that,
2: Your sound, we can't hear you.
0: I want to tell you, thank you for getting on, comrade. I want to introduce Sister Afia in One Gaza. We talk about the warriors of the 60s. And if you know Ella Baker, and if you know Fannie Lou Hamer, and if you've heard of Martin Luther King, well, then you definitely know this comrade that I'm introducing to you now. And for some of us, we know her as an activist and an attorney from South Carolina. But I'm going to let Sister Lisa pick it up from here. Sister Lisa, how would you want to jump in and introduce Sister Afia?
2: Afia Wangaza. I know of her from hearing so much about her and her work with SNCC, her work with being on the ground with voting and advancing our ability to be able to vote. She has a lot of history with her. I also know that she's done a lot of work as an attorney in terms of the UN and the issue of reparations. She also has founded a radio station. I'm sorry if I don't have my notes with me, but with the Malcolm X grassroots movement.
0: Yes, yes, yes.
2: Yes, yes, mm-hmm. Yes. So these are just some of the things. But
0: she's currently running a school in South Carolina. They have annual events such as the celebration of Malcolm X's birthday. And, well, I'm going to stop talking now. And one of the things I'm going to ask Sister Afia, we were talking shortly after the memorial, and we agreed with what Comrade Molly Yeshitela has said, that it's not just Trump, it's the whole system.
2: That's
0: not
2: right.
0: Some theme for tonight. And she said, what we need to discuss and what we need to analyze is, what did we do in the past to survive what is happening to us right now, so that we can address this attempt to push us back to the, let's face it, 1865. And so, Sister Afia, I'm going to ask you to open your mic. And for some of you who are wondering what we're talking about when we talk about the campaign school, we need politicians on the local level who will do something about some of these judges that are abusing us and selling us out on the local level and are behind this mass ethnic cleansing that's going on all over the United States. We need local politicians that will fight and help us take back our mayoral control schools and transform them into community control schools. We need local politicians in the unions who will fight to keep Aetna and other corporations from stealing our health plans when we retire. So with that said, that's why we're asking you to get on this webinar this weekend, because just you're going to get some information you never had before in terms of grassroots organizing. And one of the reasons you're going to get it is because Sister Afia Enwengasa is going to be one of the presenters. So, Sister Comrade, please open your mic and join us tonight. All right. What did we do in the past that might help us survive Trump, and not just Trump, but survive the setback that we are currently facing?
4: The system. How do we survive? How do we again survive, thrive, and overcome the system that it was designed to repress, suppress, and to eliminate, indeed exterminate us? The upcoming ballot and bullet electoral school of the Black is Back Coalition is a perfect step in the right direction. I've been struggling with that, the question of what do we do in this interregnum, I think is the word to describe where we are at this point, and to point out that we've been here before. And the first thing that we have to remember, that there is nothing that they are going to do to us or about us that's worse than the Maiafa, that's worse than the Holocaust of enslavement, that's worse than the bondage that we have been fighting for the past 500 years. That's the first thing. The second thing in recognizing we've been here before is that the school that is coming up on Saturday is a visionary, revolutionary reinstitution of the summer of 64 in Mississippi, when folks dared to register and vote. Despite the fact that they knew that not only could their houses be blown up, they be driven off of the plantations into the tent cities where they would have to live, and we would have to send material support from the north. Dick Gregory brought in plane loads of food when the governor of Mississippi cut off all the government rations, the government cheese that some of us are old enough to remember. I'm one of them.
0: Every kid in the projects had a grilled cheese sandwich from those boxes of cheese, which later became Kraft, by the way.
5: I wish that would come back.
4: And not only did we know that we were going to get driven off the plantation, the church is blown up, our house is blown up, we were going to be forced into Tent City, but our very lives were at stake again. So to register and vote, and I want to raise up the name of Amelia Boynton. Amelia Boynton and her husband, whose name I apologize, I do not remember, are the parents of the modern voting rights movement. When students were sitting in various places throughout the South, the folks went to Mississippi and said, we want to urge students here to join the public accommodation campaign. And they said, if we are going to risk our lives, it's not going to be for a cup of coffee. It's going to be for the vote. And that is how the modern civil rights movement, rather than sit-in movements, focus on public accommodation, was launched from Mississippi with the Boyingtons. We did all the things that, as usual, that we have been told or are told we have to do in order to meet the basic requirements. You have to be able. We actually even taught people how to read and interpret the Mississippi Constitution when the person with whom they would be speaking was probably illiterate, but least of all couldn't interpret it him or herself, and definitely could not tell you how many black jelly beans there were in a gallon-sized pickle jar full of jelly beans. So
0: that was one of the questions?
4: That was one of the questions. That was a literacy test. That was after you had paid your poll tax, right? Now, you're a sharecropper, you got to pay poll tax, and you got to tell how many black jelly beans there are in a gallon size. And actually, it's bigger than a gallon. You remember them big jars, pickle jars that
0: you used to
4: sit on the counter at the store? Well, that would be full of jelly beans. And we'd have to tell how many jelly beans there were in that jar, which was, of course, an absurdity and an impossibility. Unless you were clairvoyant.
0: Do you think strategically in the way you were organizing that we can adapt and apply to stop this reversal? Because I think you said to me when we were talking, you said the minute we make two steps forward, they're already planning 10 years ahead of time absolutely. Of how to push us backward.
4: Absolutely.
0: And we've got another warrior in the house, Sister Evangeline Byers, who's fighting the war against ethnic cleansing. And if we don't win this war, it is estimated that in 5 years, another 10,000 of us will be erased from the citizen rolls of New York City. So I'm not just asking you this to hear myself speak.
4: Yeah.
0: This is critical. These strategies that work, we don't have time now, to be fighting and fussing and fuming. This is critical times. So what do you think we can use from the past that will help us gain victory and take back the initiative for the future?
4: The answer is in your question. The recognition of the fact that this is a long-term struggle. As they say, it's a marathon and not a sprint. Or as we said during the 60s, freedom is a constant struggle. I've been a poll watcher, and I've watched white people come in to the polls to vote with toddlers, bringing them in by their hands. And when they get the I voted sticker, they didn't put it on themselves. They put it on their child, the toddler who was with them. So that's the first thing, is we have to change the current, the culture, change our culture. The notion that voting is useless has to be roundly defeated. We, as Chairman O'Malley reminds us, must never abandon any ground, especially not democratic ground, to our enemy. That's number two. Number three, we have to up the ante. We have to be demanding not only the registration, and which is a resistance of the many suppression rules that they come up with, but we must demand even more. We must register and demand that we have proportional representation, as well as being able to register and to vote, and to do that in a focused, united, even ceremonial way, because it is a sacred act to, first of all, be participating in the process of self-determination, which is voting is a form of. And secondly, it is to know our past and to honor that past. I want to say two things. One is to remind us that we have been constitutionally having the right to vote since 1866. We didn't just get the right to vote in 1965. That was to set aside the Civil Rights Act of 1965 was the use of the Reconstruction Amendments and the clause that empowered the Congress to pass the laws necessary for us to be able to exercise our constitutional right to vote of 1866 Civil Rights Act. Secondly, is that to remember that in the, that we went through this dead period with the Boyntons taking the risk and other people taking the risk in the South to unite and to register and to vote, that going through the processes, you know, we look at the Atlantic City Democratic Convention, and where Fannie Lou Hamer famously testified about the terrorism that the Black communities were being subjected to. We went back South and we formed independent political parties, ran our own candidates within the parties. That was the beginning of the Black Panther Party, when Jimmy Garrett and others from Oakland came down South, and Lowndes County, the various precincts in Mississippi, Alabama, Georgia, South Carolina, to provide security for us to be able to practice and exercise our right to vote as third party candidates. And it was in that process, not only did we assert our right to vote, but we also educated the general populace. So, and we have to do all of that again. And it's, even though it may seem ineffective, it may seem useless, the fact of the matter is that it's an act of resistance which emboldens us in order to be able to do the additional things like litigation, like boycotts, those imaginative things that are endless that we can come up with to assert our dignity, our worth, and our humanity.
0: Well, before we switch to the next panelist, one of the things I know about you is that you worked in the system until the system fired you. Yeah. In other words, you constantly pushed back to make it do what it said it was supposed to do. And I remember one of our comrade warriors in the Teachers Freedom Party, which was a caucus within the racist UFT teachers union, used to say the law is whatever the white man says it is at any particular time. There's no such thing as law and order in this country. And that statement came from our famous people's lawyer, people's attorney, Len Stewart, who, as you know, was incarcerated for defending the blind sheikh after the government asked her to do it, mind you. So within that context, if you look at the deed theft struggle, if you look at the struggle for community control, if you look at the state of the prisons, the death camps, and Sister McKimba will be bringing us up to date on the struggle of what they call the ICE issue. There is no law and order in this country, and the most lawless part of the country is the government. So that's what Black people or Africans were facing in the South, from my point of view, from the minute their feet hit the ground. And yet you were able to push the pendulum of human rights forward. Can you talk a little bit more about some of the strategies that you used? One of the things I remember hearing you saying is that you went from talking about SNCC, the Student Nonviolent Coordinating Committee, to saying Black Power by any means necessary. And a lot of you got kicked out. You want to talk about that era and how we can teach people history enough to know what strategies to use today?
4: The Atlanta Project of SNCC was the, I guess we would call it the mitochondria of SNCC. It was the most militant and the most forward moving, the most revolutionary element. It was connected to Muhammad Ahmed, of then known as Max Sanford, RAM, Revolutionary Action Movement, who was also associated, of course, with Malcolm X. And it was the combination of the recognition of having done all the things. And Nina Simone says that song where she says, "You told me if I wash and clean behind my ears, you stopped calling me Sister Sadie." Well, we had done all those things. We were students at Spelman College, which was the school to become a lady, right? And I urge people to look up, to Google the Atlanta Project, Vine City, which was the poorest urban neighborhood in Atlanta at the time and still is, but that which still exists, they've destroyed most of it to build the Mercedes-Benz Stadium. And we said to SNCC, to the leadership of SNCC, which I often refer to as the DC Mafia, including Kwame Ture, formerly known as Stokely Carmichael, that we've done everything we're supposed to do, and it hasn't made a difference. It's not liberating our people. It's not likely to liberate our people. And therefore, what we have to do is to empower our people to operate with competing power. And that competing power would be to have our own agenda, to implement that agenda, and to use whatever tools, including voting, that were available to us. Let me point out, at that point, not only had we gone through the summer of Mississippi, gone through the Atlantic City Democratic Party, but we had also gone through the successful election of Julian Bond in Atlanta, having had his seat denied and

0: committee for Julian Bond. So it's clarity. We read, we studied, we had group conversations. When you look at the Atlanta Project, Black Power, Vine City position paper, there is no name on it. I'm thinking about, oh God, there's a brother and I can see his face so clearly out of New York who was, an other person, Alton Patella. I don't want to forget Patella and, oh God, a poet who wrote, From the Pyramids to the Projects, who was another one of the people, Donald Stone, I'm trying to remember Bob Moore, who became a union organizer in Baltimore. There were about a dozen of us, members of the Atlanta Project, John Bell, Camille Bell. Their son was Yusef Bell, who was the first child who was murdered in the Atlanta child murders. So we've been through the grease and come out on top. As I said, not only did we survive it, we thrived and we overcame. And we have to have that faith, not just hope, but the faith and our ability to continue to persist and to change the trajectory of any threat that is lodged against us.
1: Wow. At this point, we have to take a station break, and we're going to hear that music about Venezuela so that we remember who the real imperialists are, so that we remember who the real colonialists are, so that we remember who are the real developers of the Holocaust that are still perpetuating it today. But Comrade Efio, one of the things you said you were going to send me was this book. You want to give the title? Do you have the title? And share it with the audience and say why you wanted to recommend this book.
0: It's the book is The Defeat of Black Power, and it's written by a brother Moore, who is a professor in the African American Studies program, University of Texas of Austin. And the thing that he points out is when we shifted from mass organizing, community engagement, where the community set the agenda and the priorities in the same way that the Boyntons did, and we put it in the hands of a few, then we lost our way. And I'm reading a second book, and that is the biography of Jim Clyburn. And the book is entitled The First Eight. And he talks about in that book also coming to a period of interregnum exactly like this, where we lost our focus and we became personality, celebrity, leadership driven, as opposed to mass collective leadership. That's what Black Power is. It's not having some Black face in a high place. It's about having a Black agenda, which we are implementing.
1: Right on, my sister. And at this point, I'm going to ask the tech if he can read my gibberish enough to play our theme music. And we want, while we're playing this theme music, for you to think about donating, because Sister Athea used to have a program on WBAI, if I'm not mistaken, or was it KPFK?
0: No, we had, we had our own radio station, WMXP, and 95.5 in Greenville, South Carolina. And we served on the board. I served on the board, the Pacifica board, for a number of years at Serene's urging and coercion, I should say.
1: That's Serene Roberts, yes.
0: Yes.
1: Okay. So we want you to join the conversation, 212-209-2877. But we also want you to think about donating. 833-WBAI-NYC, 833-922-4692. And you know Charles Barron on Speaking Truth to Power, he says we're not going to vote our way to freedom, but it is one of the tools we need to master strategically. You cannot mm-hmm. master this if you don't know your history. Mm-hmm. And if you don't know history, you're doomed to repeat it. And it's dark.

Charles Barron said, you have to pay attention to patterns. And so tonight, I want you to be thinking about that. Think about the history you don't know, as Sister Athea is trying to tell you. Think about the history that's happening right now in Cuba. If you don't understand the history, you're really going to make bad choices. And so, can we have the music now, Tech?

0: And so we're going to interrupt here at this point in the interest of time. But that phrase, follow the money they stole. When we get into the issue of de-theft with the one of the warriors on the call tonight, Evangeline, it's important that you understand that phrase. If you understand that phrase, then you understand one of the strategies we have to use to defeat de-theft. Mm-hmm. But the other problem is the Hydra head of de-theft. And so we're going to introduce someone who I've known for years as an advocate for public education and for supporting community control. The family of Ralph Poynter is also indebted to her. She was one of the first to come forth with a recognition and a call of acknowledgement to him when he transitioned. And so without further ado, I would like to ask Stephanie Zinnerman, as a member of the New York State Assembly, District 56 in Brooklyn, Bedford-Stuyvesant and Crown Heights, what does community control mean to you today, especially when it comes to education, in the face of Mandani saying one thing and then doing another the minute he got in office and saw how much money is in the New York city education budget? And welcome to WBAI. As you know, WBAI is free public access radio. And when a member of the community asks us to give them a chance to voice an opinion, that's part of our mission statement. So welcome, Sister Stephanie, to What's Happening. Oh, you're muted.
1: About that.
0: That's
1: well,
0: okay.
1: Good evening. Peace, everybody. Thank you, Sister Betty, for the introduction and for the opportunity to come and learn and hopefully contribute to this conversation. The conversation with Mama Fia was just what we need right now. And certainly it speaks a lot to the question that you just asked me. Community is not just a word. Community is a living and breathing thing filled with humanity. And so if we don't have control of the institutions in our community, whether that they are our own homes, whether there's the schools, the hospitals, the land, then we are always at risk for erasure. And the fight for community schools was, started in this district with Alvin and the African-American Teachers Association, and they took people to the streets, and we were able to get a school board and get representation. And then some people decided that they wanted to throw the baby out with the bathwater. Mm. And we've seen what has happened in our schools. Yes, some schools thrive and are wonderful, and some schools are almost empty. Because Black people have decided to use their power in a different way, not necessarily fight the system, but choose those schools and those institutions that are going to teach our children about their history. And so there are more homeschools, people sending their kids to boarding schools, people spending money, a lot of money, to send them to private schools, pushing into specialized schools or places where public schools are really centering the culture of the children who attend there. If we look at the last set of statistics, 65% of African American children don't read on grade level. How is that possible in the 21st century? How is that possible with the leadership that we have, not only in government, but in community? So I started the Underground Reading Railroad Project just so that people understood the magnitude of the issue and that we needed everybody in community involved reading and then letting our children read to us. And as to why Brother Mandami decided that he was who fought for community schools of to end mayoral control. I voted against it every time because I told the former mayor, why? I said, when you look at my district and what's happened over time, you understand that our children have not fared well and parents do not feel welcome at the table. They don't know how much money is being spent in those schools. And so they need to be in control. And that means control of the money, control of the information, and understanding of the laws that govern that space. But what I will say is that this is an opportunity to kind of have that conversation, right? Not just among ourselves, right? Inviting him to the table to explain. He asked for 4 years. The legislature said no, 2 years, because I'm not quite sure what the last mayor did with the time that he was given. And I don't hear a plan or a vision for what is going to happen with the 2 years that the new mayor has requested. But I do think that that needs to be a community conversation. And I think he'll come to the conversation, but we got to be ready for our questions. And more importantly, we have to be very clear about what it is that we want.
0: I want to be able to make sure Sister Evangeline jumps in here, but you have been vocal about DFEF and protecting Black home ownership. Mm-hmm. However, I have to tell you, Tish James has really, really, really, as old as I am, she has sent my blood pressure all the way up. Mm-hmm. You know, my doctor has doubled my I think it's Lucentum dosage. Okay. And part of it is due to the betrayal of the Black misleadership class on this issue. In addition to that, one of the listeners has sent me a text asking you about charter schools and, you know, just what can we do about the charter schools eating away at our budget? Because we know the charter schools do not accept every child, and that some of the children they accept by the time October comes and the budget is closed, they have pushed them back to the public schools but kept the money that was assigned to those kids. In other words, they're stealing our resources. So what about
1: which question schools? Which question do you want me to ask
0: the charter school first, and then we'll deal
1: the question
0: while I was talking.
1: I hope that everybody understands how our budget actually works, right? Our budget foundation aid is all about per pupil. So where the pupil goes, that's where the money goes. And I know that for a long time, people have, because this was some charter schools at the beginning, but there's no mechanism by law that they can do that anymore. I'm not saying that it did not happen, but you can certainly talk to Betty Rosa or any school right now. Those resources have to change, have to travel with the child. The problem is we spend a lot of money per child. You could actually, if you just look at, I think we're probably upwards of $30,000 per child right now, which could pay tuition at a top school, but somehow that money doesn't get into every classroom and every school. And that is why you need a strong school leadership team, a strong community school board that is going to demand what that superintendent, what that principal is doing with those resources, and why kids who have IEP don't have all the resources that they have, that teachers don't have to go into their money in their pocket with a $36 billion budget to pay for supplies. We need a full forensic accounting of what's going on in the school system so that we're not fighting against one system or another. Public education is public education. Whether you go to a specialized school, whether you go to charter school, whether you go to a traditional public school. I got one child in this world, and nobody could have told me where I was sending my child. So those parents who want to choose to send their kids to those schools, that is their rights, you know, under the Constitution. I sent my kids to public school, my one child to public school. But the question is, where are the resources for every single child? And why
0: and where is the avenue for the deliberate parents to have a say-so at the table, an equal say-so at the table?
1: So that's why we're going to go back to the 70s and answering that question that Sister Afia was talking about.
0: Exactly. When you asked,
1: it was a very good question, and I'm just going to give a really short answer. The system, the reason why we were able to move, because we created our own systems. We didn't worry about the larger system. Now, it was a little easier then. It was a hard work, but it was easier because they cut us out of the system. So we built and relied on our own. We had our memory from Africa about how we take care of our economics and our families. We've forgotten that because we are part of this larger system. We need to focus in on what we need to do in community for our community. And it starts with demanding accountability of all of our institutions, including our schools.
0: Well, let's get on to the issue. You've stated that we've been vocal about deed theft and protecting Black home ownership. Why is this issue so urgent in Central Brooklyn?
1: Because they're stealing Black wealth. They're displacing families, disrupting communities. You know, there was always a Miss Betty or Miss Ann on the block that kept everything in line. And when those institutions, because that's what they were, leave, you see what you see in certain neighborhoods. There's in every part of the time and of history in this country, what has happened? Every time we've progressed, what happened? Right. They can't burn a cross on your lawn anymore. Right. They're not supposed to set fire to your house. But I think some of these fires that we've been seeing in community are deliberate. We have a list of things and predatory lending, predatory behavior, period. But I would certainly say just outright aggression in removing people or stealing people's legacy from them. And I am happy that people are now paying attention to this issue because I came into the assembly sounding the alarm, not only trying to pass legislation, but in community, having workshops, working with the tax lien sale, talking to people one-on-one, introducing them to people and making sure that they knew how to protect themselves. But this is the problem, Ms. Betty. We are not united on the purpose of saving people's wealth because some people don't understand how to do it and some people don't have the help. And there's a trust factor in our community that we have to heal if we're going to be unified and move together. In the 60s, it was easier. You know why? Because everybody was catching it. We've got now people who think they have arrived, other people who think it's not their problem, other people think it's all a sham. When are we going to understand that this has been the design for some people from the very beginning, right? From the very beginning to split us apart. So now they don't have to attack us as much because they've succeeded in breaking down the family and working for us to not trust one another. So we have to make a decision. What are the most important things that should be on the Black agenda? And no matter what background you come from, you need to be working toward those things. And I would say that education, economic development, and justice are the three things that we need to work on as a people. And not let the Malcolm, Martin, Snake versus other movements tear us all apart because we don't have any
0: time
1: for that anymore.
0: What is your vision for the future of Bedford Stuyvesant and Crown Heights as someone who's campaigning against some pretty tough candidates for the 56th Assembly District?
1: Well, the number one vision is part of what I have just laid out. We need to be working towards sovereignty together, right?
0: Mm-hmm.
1: We need to demand control of our institutions and actually do it. We have all the people that we need in place, right? But it's not about quantitative leadership, right? It's about qualitative. What are you doing with the time that you're there? One other thing I can tell everybody right now, tomorrow, if there was another pandemic or if there was a blockage from the farms upstate, the 56th Assembly District, Bedford-Stuyvesant, Crown Heights would eat tomorrow because we've got 15 out of our 19 schools growing food. Our children know how to grow their own food. We're surrounded by 25 community farms and gardens. We're about to put an aquaponic tank in Boys and Girls High School, and we're going to be having grow towers on our schools. We're working in a collective right now to make that happen.
0: Well, like
1: Everything
0: I said, I'm going
1: to
0: interject here because
1: yes.
0: I want to introduce someone who maybe is going to make sure that in 5 years we're here to participate in eating those vegetables. Sister
1: Absolutely.
0: Evangeline Byers, it is an honor to have you.
2: Thank you.
0: Coalition Against Deed Theft. I understand if I looked at the text correctly, there may have been some kind of a victory, but What's your assessment of where we're going in terms of this struggle? As an elder, if before this coalition came along, I was beginning to fear for my life in Bed-Stuy because of the way these marauders and these false marshals were breaking 88-year-old women's locks down off their doors with false papers, and the police were helping them put these people in the street. So talk to us about the Coalition Against DTEP and the whole purpose of the struggle that we are waging and what everybody must do to join this struggle.
2: Thank you. So we don't have a lot of time, so I'll be quick. So where we are right now is, we have a mayor that has kept his word and has now instituted the Office of DTheft Prevention. We have a new sheriff. It has been uncovered what we knew was happening all along, that Sheriff Miranda was not doing investigations around DTheft. So we have years and years of people who have reported their homes stolen, but there were no investigations. We do know that since 2023, the reports that have come into the Attorney General's office, that if we just look at what she's done so far, she had 517 cases last year. There were no investigations. She only prosecuted two people, or she says she's looked into two cases out of the 517. And so we are in a state of emergency. However, what I will say is that the work that we have begun to do around DTheft is having an effect. We have a young lady named Miss Tamika Green, who just last week a judge ruled in her favor, identifying the fraud and forgery. And so sitting in on these cases and doing court watches is vitally important. The judges know that we're there, that we're watching, that we're taking notes, that we're ready to respond if they continue to rule the way that they have been doing in the past. So things are starting to turn. We're seeing in a lot of the cases where we now have attorneys for people that the cases are going the way that they should. The judges are not so quick to dismiss, and that things are turning. Now we do have still some ask in the form of finances. We just asked the mayor's office to implement the $10 million to allocate at least half of the funding to DTheft attorneys. We cannot rely on right to counsel because the attorneys are just not there, and they are already overwhelmed with what is going on in landlord-tenant court. So we have a lot of things in place that we're doing to quell and push
0: Well,
2: back against what's happening.
0: you're launching a DTheft initiative, right? It's going to be at Riverside Church, I understand.
2: Yes, so we
0: Please
2: are.
0: tell the audience quickly about that, because believe
2: Yes.
0: it or not, Columbia is going after Riverside Church.
2: Yes. So Columbia wants Riverside Church. They reached out to us some months back, and now we are, well, we last year we launched DTheft Week. We're going to ask the mayor's office to make it something that is recognized by the city, that we once a year come together for a week of education and outreach around just DTheft. And our kickoff will be at Riverside Church on July 25th. The dates and times of everything are still being worked out, but we have reserved Riverside Church as the kickoff ceremony for DTheft. It will be a very, very high time in the sense that we want to bring out the victims, and we also want to bring out those who have been victorious, and also help to people to understand the vision moving forward and the work that we're doing that encompasses all of us to ensure that we keep our seniors in their homes and hold the city and state accountable for what has happened in the past as we, make sure we change things going into the future.
0: Well, I want to thank all of you for being on. Wasn't enough time to go into enough depth, but we didn't just discuss the problem. We've also discussed, from the point of view of everyone here, some of the solutions. So we don't know the time yet for your event in July, but if they go to your website, they can find out and also help us organize for it. Is that true?
2: Correct. Yes. Soon everything will
0: And
2: be
0: we're
2: up
0: not just
2: by the end
0: focusing
2: of this
0: on
2: week.
0: the Republic of Brooklyn. We're also fo focusing on the Republic of Harlem and the
2: Yes.
0: Republic of
2: And
0: Queens
2: Queens, the
0: and
2: Bronx.
0: the Republic of the Bronx.
1: From
0: We
1: Brooklyn
0: get
1: to
0: down Boogie
1: Buffalo.
0: Bronx. Okay? So we want people to also know that we are in solidarity to save Section 9 housing. We're
2: Yes,
0: not
2: we are.
0: fooled. We can't do it without Section 9. And that's why
2: Yes.
0: Section 9 is always welcome here. I've given them an open invitation. We're running over time, but we want you to know we're soon going to have Rosemary, Neely, Dr. Neely, and the Carlotta's Warriors here to help us get ready to fight for Cuba. Cuba did for us. Now we must reciprocate and be warriors for Cuba. And I want to thank all of my guests tonight. Sister Comrade Nwangaza, Sister Makemba, especially Evangeline and Stephanie. I can't thank you enough for showing different perspectives tonight. Thank you so
2: Thank
0: much.
2: you.

0: Welcome to Arts Express. This is Prairie Miller, and on the show, Pacifica host Garland Nixon on Trump polls and fishing poles sliding into full fascism.
1: Garland Nixon here, and interesting, I think there's an interesting dynamic going on now where we're seeing in the U.S. President Trump's poll numbers crash, but the poll numbers are crashing not just for him, for the U.S. and all of its Western allies or vassals, whatever you want to call them. Let's talk. Hello, Garland Nixon here, and let's start by looking at a little bit of data. Let's see, President Donald Trump's poll numbers are now so dire that his disapproval rating is higher than at any point in his two terms. After a string of dismal polls over the past few weeks, Trump's average disapproval rating is now at 58.3%, higher than the previous average of 57.9%. Here's the interesting thing. He compounded the view that he doesn't fully grasp the financial stress of America. Now, this is interesting. By repeatedly admitting that he doesn't think about Americans' financial struggle and its attempts to achieve a peace deal, not even a little bit, he said. One poll released Tuesday found that 7 in 10 Americans say they're either angry or frustrated with Trump's handling of the economy. So what are we talking about here? I think you got to put a couple of things together. And that is, number one, his poll numbers are crashing. Number one. Number two, the main reason they're crashing right now really is economic. It's the price of gas. You know, if you watch my channel, you know, I've said in other channels I've been on, I always say you want to piss the American people off. The one thing that'll destroy a president is the price of gas. And the price of gas is going through the roof. And, it's just as the price of gas goes through the roof, the president's approval rating is going to go through the floor, right? But when they ask Donald Trump, he says, I really don't. What do I care? And it comes across as this. This is the way it comes across to me, as with many other things right now. And this is not just about Trump. This is going to be systemic, but let's use Trump as representative of the system, and then we'll go get the more and some more data I have. It's a system that says, I want to go back to Joe Biden, made a bunch of promises, and he got in office. He could care less about any of them, right? It was now Trump. He makes a bunch of promises. He gets in office and he could care less about any of them. Why is that? Because the system we live in now is an authoritarian system. And so we get a paper mache image of a president or a member of Congress or a governor or whatever it is during the election season, right? During the election season, they paint a picture of something. Look, do you remember there was this some guy? There was a few years ago during one of these elections, and he was like a businessman or whatever, and he had, you know, no really connection to the working class, and he like took a picture of himself, and he had like a red and black, you know, like a flannel shirt on. He was standing in front of a four-wheel drive pickup truck with a pretty blonde woman and some kids, and it was like the guy didn't own a pickup truck. He didn't have a wife and kids. You know what I mean? It was like none of that stuff was true. Like they basically looked at it and said, what did the suckers need? I go fishing, right? And what do I say? If I'm casting artificials, I say, gee, what kind of artificial lure would a fish bite? And I throw a lure for a while and I'm like, they won't bite that one. Let me try this. You know, you get in an area and your depth finder says, oh, there's fish everywhere here. You're going to try a different kind of bait to get the fish to bite. You want to entice them to bite, and you just use whatever kind of bait. Those lures are not real. That's not a real minnow. And then I might try real minnows, right? Or something else, right? But different color bait. Sometimes you use the same bait, like, oh, let's try it in a chartreuse, and you're throwing whatever, and then finally you find out what they bite, and you use that, you catch the fish. That's all electioneering is now. It's, oh, hey, they sure would like a guy who had a flannel shirt and a pickup truck and a pretty wife and 2.5 kids. Okay, there you go. Put it all out there. Boom. That ain't that guy. He's just another neoliberal thief. He's just another Zionist neoliberal thief. The imperial thief who wants to go around the world stealing stuff is going to drag us into our next war. It's going to fill his pockets with filthy money, right? That's his job. But you know what? But the image of a guy in a pickup truck with a flannel shirt on. Mate, why don't you add a chainsaw? Why don't you put the back of the pickup truck down, right? Put the back flap of the pickup truck down and put a chainsaw in there and like some wood chips or something around there. You don't have to have a weird, real one. You can put it in AI, right? Somebody said, I just go to the restaurant and order fish. Well, guess what? You can do that. But I know a lot of fishermen that don't even keep the fish because they don't fish to eat. They fish because they enjoy fishing. I know fishing. I like fish, but there's some fish that I'll catch that I won't eat. And there's others I'll throw back because I don't like that. Or, oh, I've got enough for a day. I wanted to get three of these nice fish to fillet and have a nice dinner. And I'm having, and then I'll just keep fishing. And if I catch more, I'll throw them back. Right. So we don't just fish for fishing, but it's the same way. They're fishing to get as many suckers as they can and they ain't going to throw you back. Okay. They're keeping you. You're going in the cooler. You're going to get ice. You're going to get filleted and you're going to get eaten. Every 4 years, you're going in the frying pan, pal. So it is what it is. At any rate. So I think a number of things and that you look at, and that is that, and it's just, that's the good thing about Donald Trump to me, is that he takes things to a level of absurdity and a level of preposterousness that allows people to see things maybe that they couldn't see before about the system. Now, the only problem is that the system knows what's going on, and the system says we have to blame Trump so that all you have to believe 4 years from now is, hey, if we just get another manager, the system will work fine. The problem is we got this corrupt, absurd manager named Donald Trump. What I'm getting at is this. That I think people have to get a grasp on that tells us where we are today, right? And it's not just that the government is not responding to the needs of the people. It's not just that the government, that we're in a tyrannical authoritarian society and system. That's not just it. One could argue we've been that way for a long time. It's up to you how you choose to see things. It's that our government doesn't even feel the need to project an illusion of democracy, a constitutional republic or whatever you want to call it. They don't even, whatever those words are, here's what I mean. They don't see the desire, the need to project the illusion that you have say, that you have input. In fact, you know, to me, when you slide into full fascism, if you look at, as an example, Israel. When you slide into full fascism, it's like the people in charge are almost proud of their power. Not only is it that they stop trying to hide it, right? They dispense with the illusion, right? Oh, you're in charge, you're in power. It's all about you, we the people. Not only do they stop that, it's far worse. If you look at, here's an example. Look at Netanyahu. What are the kind of things has he said? The president and his advisors call me in and report everything to me every day. What did the guy Itamar Ben-Gvir or Smotrich, whatever one of those clowns said the other day? He said, yes, we will not allow the United States to, the United States won't get a bad deal with Iran and we will not allow it, right? Fascism takes great pride in power. Fascism, a tyranny, authoritarianism, sees power as the only virtue, not power as a virtue, power as the only virtue. And in their circles, they worship power. And so it's like, I put it you like this. Why is it that people will buy, you know, you go to Dubai or some of these places, or you go to some and you see these over the top vehicles, a McLaren, you see these $1 million vehicles, a G-Wagon, all this, right? Why is it that you see these things? It is conspicuous consumerism. I want to demonstrate to everyone how much economic power I have, right? I want to show everyone what I have achieved, what I have, how much power I have. And they're going to look at it and they're going to say, he's in a $500,000 car. So I know he's rich, which means he's got the expensive stuff. He travels, probably has a plane. He's got what I call them, the Silicon Girls. He's got two or three Instagram OnlyFans model girlfriends. I could go on and on and on, right? That this conspicuous consumerism thing, I can demonstrate. Look at this watch I've got on. It's a $10,000 Rolex. It's this, it's that, right? All these things to scream out to everybody. Look at me. Look what I have, right? In the realm of fascism and authoritarianism, all of those things that are used to demonstrate power are condensed into authority, are condensed into domination. So when I say, look at me, I can do anything I want and you can't stop me, that is the ultimate having 10 McLarens and 10 Bentleys and 10 silicone OnlyFans girlfriends and 10 Rolexes and all of these things just by saying, I can do anything I want. You can't stop me. You know, look at the examples. Look at, what's his name? The guy, I can't think of his name. And he's in really nice guy, brilliant guy. And he's in, I believe, Brussels or whatever. He's a former NATO guy. And they took his, basically took his citizenship and all of his rights and power and basically said, you're making propaganda for Russia, right? And people looked at it and said, my God, that's terrible. Look what you're doing to this guy. Everybody knows who it is. Baud, Jacques Baud. Now, we look at it and say, that's terrible. How could you do such a thing? I mean, you're taking this guy's freedom and he didn't do anything wrong. However, what the fascists are saying is, everybody, look what we can do. Look how much power we have. With a stroke of a pen, we can crush this man and we can crush you too. And then they all look at each other and they smile in their own little inner group and they say, look at us. Look how powerful we are. And everybody can see it. Look what we did to Jacques Baud. We can throw you off any internet platform that you're on. We can do anything. And so they're drunk with power because in their circles, the ultimate aphrodisiac, the ultimate demonstration of success is to crush someone with your power. Remember, power is only power until you use it. Then it becomes force. So they demonstrate their power, but at some point that power has to be converted into force because people may not believe that they have the power. You'll remember this fascist, his name was Kenny Adelman. He was in the, look, I was going to say a Zionist fascist, but that would be repeating myself. And he said, every now and then we have to take some little crappy old country and throw it up against the wall just to let everybody know we can, right? Now think about that. A country. He's talking about millions of people. And he's saying, throw it up again. So well, what does he mean? He means destroy this country, kill lots of people, blow things up, impoverish the rest. Just unthinkable, horrible deeds, just to show everybody we can. What is that? He said, we have power, but every now and then we have to use force or people will stop believing that we have power. Somebody like that should be in jail or worse. But in their circles, that is a demonstration of virtue. The ultimate virtue is power. And the only way to maintain power is force. And what's the easiest way to use force, not against a big guy your size, is to take some little guy who can't defend himself and beat the crap out of him. And in their mind, think about this. When he said that, some little country, in other words, the way to remind everybody how powerful we is to take a little person that can't defend themselves and beat the crap out of them, just to do that. But why? Just to show, just to show, hey, everybody, we're powerful. Look, let me take this little guy. Boom, boom, boom, boom, boom, boom, boom. Ha ha, see how powerful we are? All right, let's move on. However, to the fascists, it's not just for the external. It's not just for the external demonstration of power. It's for the internal demonstration of power because the fascists, and I don't mean a fascist person. I mean a fascist system that's loaded with now loaded with fascist people, the fascism, the leadership. To them, they are very low self-esteem. And so they always have to remind themselves how powerful they are. So they're doing it to remind you how powerful they are

0: Did you hear? Trump announced the war is over again.
1: I wish he would include us Iranians in these conversations.
0: He says it will be shortly done.
1: Let me guess, 2 weeks?
2: Okay, listen up, troops. The president's Operation Freedom is in full effect. Especially now that the Gulf is safe, secure, and peaceful. We will be escorting ships through a peace corridor from now on.
3: A peace corridor?
2: Yes, Private. A peace corridor. I have taken the liberty of printing out Secretary Hegseth's official map of the corridor. Memorize this path on your free time.
0: Mahmoud, did you see that Trump is now canceling late-night hosts to make fun of him?
1: Wow, even in Iran, we don't cancel comedians.
0: We have comedians in Iran?
1: No, that's why we don't cancel them.
2: Are you following the peace corridor route?
4: Yes, sir! This part of the corridor has us making a bunch of lefts! I think I'm gonna be sick!
5: As you can see, we are safely escorting ships through the very peaceful, quiet Strait of Hormuz. Operation Freedom is working.
6: If the Strait is peaceful and quiet, why do we need to escort ships?
5: Because... it's peaceful because we are escorting the ships. Everyone is afraid of us, like they used to be afraid of Hitler.
7: Pete is not saying we should be like Hitler. He is saying that we are being effective like Hitler.
5: Yeah, I was. For us to be like Hitler. That's exactly what I was saying.
8: Any soldiers, here's former DNI Tulsi Gabbard.
6: As you know, President Trump has asked me to step down as Director of National Intelligence for this new gig, which is clearly more in my wheelhouse. Hit it, Fred.
0: Would you ever skip your son's wedding?
1: Maybe he is close to signing a peace deal with Iran. I'm just f***ing with you. There is no deal.
0: You know why we will never give up control of the Strait of Hormuz?
1: Why is that?
0: Have you seen what Trump did with the Lincoln Memorial reflecting pool? No, thank you.
9: Preach!
5: So, sir, what do you want to do about Iran?
1: We are still at war?
5: Yes, sir. We are winning, but it's still going on.
1: But we're largely finished?
5: Largely, shortly. We are largely finished with the peace deal, but it came up short in spots, which is not a big deal. But Iran's short-fused, but we're playing the long game. So short-term, we need more largesse from Iran.
1: So large, short, big, short, long, short, largesse. Is it done or not, Pete?
8: Gentlemen, can I help you find the perfect arch today? You look like the kind of guy celebrating a big war victory. Do I know my customers?
1: We don't need help, especially from a sad loser like you. I really hate that sad loser, Mr. Neuberger.
9: Who, me?
10: And coming up next on Arts Express.
11: When it is near. You can feel the air clad in cold.
12: Recent events compel us to take heed. Our children are missing.
13: Listen here. The words I appropriate now are on account of un- unsolicited Christmas.
14: Ryder came in and said the bodies are, well, it ain't natural.
15: He's gone, Frank. My boy is gone.
16: Henry!
14: You're not the only mother whose child's missing.
13: I need order. None of this talk of missing children, crying mothers.
15: Henry is not lost. He was taken.
17: Henry's back.
14: What?
18: There is a darkness here.
15: Something is wrong.
13: Yes. Yes, yes, yes, yes. Something is amiss.

0: and those were scenes from The Wolf and the Lamb, a both real and surreal unconventional Western, mixing as well evil monsters and evil men, including actor Clint Howard, our guest on the show, portraying possibly both as a wealthy land baron exploiting the local people in the lawless West. And Howard, who has been directed in no less than 17 films by his eminent brother Ron Howard, discloses as well his very unusual first rise to stardom at the age of 2, apparently a silent screen star of sorts, with no lines to speak, as Leon offering sandwiches to everybody on the TV classic The Andy Griffith Show. Howard also shares memories of the late legend Andy Griffith. First, some scenes with Leon on that show, then Clint Howard.
1: The Andy Griffith Show, starring Andy Griffith, with Ronnie Howard, also starring Don Knotts.
2: But you remember, behave yourself and tell that new boy the same goes for him.
3: I'd like to just add a word or two to what the sheriff has said so as to make everything absolutely clear. I think it's only fair to warn you that if you keep on getting into trouble and breaking the law, it can only lead to one thing, incarceration. Now, I know none of you likes the idea of being incarcerated. The idea does scare you a little bit.
4: Hi, Leon.
3: Oh, hi, Leon. Close the door, will you? Oh, Leon, not this door. I meant the...
4: He can't have that, Leon. No more carefree hours. No more peanut butter and jelly sandwiches.
5: Hello.
6: Hello.
5: Hello, Clint Howard, and welcome to our show.
6: Terrific, Rory. Well, it's really wonderful to be here with you.
5: Okay. What was it like starting out on the Andy Griffith Show at 2 years old, opposite your brother, Ron Howard? And how do you feel that experience, going on to make over 200 films, has influenced your life in any way?
6: Well, Rory, first of all, my experiences have been a huge influence on my life. Doing adult work as a child was unique. I was given a great set of parents. Mom and Dad, Lance and Gene Howard, were beautiful people that gave both my brother and I the tools to navigate tricky waters. Now, you ask about the Andy Griffith Show. I have no memory of working on the episode. I was 2 and 3 years old. But I will tell you that the experiences that our family had being around the Andy Griffith Show universe were beautiful. There was never any negative vibe that carried over from the workplace to home because I was just a little guy.
5: Mm-hmm.
6: But the people were all really positive. It was a very creative environment, and people were professional. And there was not a lot of, you know, hanky-panky going on, psychologically or otherwise.
5: Mm-hmm.
6: Now, I was very fortunate to spend some time with and get to know Andy towards the end of his life. We actually worked together on a movie.
5: Mm-hmm.
6: The last movie that he worked on was called Play the Game. And Andy and I just spent a lot of time talking, and he was a beautiful man who had a treasure trove of experiences. And I so enjoyed getting to know him, you know, as he was saying goodbye to the world. And the same with Don Knotts. I had an opportunity to have a number of conversations with Don towards the end of his life, and he was a beautiful guy. So, you know, those are just the two actors.
5: Mm-hmm.
6: But, you know, Sheldon Leonard, Aaron Rubin, the director who directed most of the episodes, a guy named Bob Sweeney, they were all really, really good people.
5: Hmm. Now, what was it about The Wolf and the Lamb that lured you in?
6: Well, Prairie, I enjoyed working. I enjoyed the opportunity of being creative. I enjoyed the opportunity of working with, you know, creative people. And, you know, work is better than not working. So, you know, so it really, it wasn't necessarily the project. It was, well, it was the project, but it wasn't this particular project. It was the fact that, you know, there was this Michael, the director, saw a part that I would be right for, and I read it, and I thought, yeah, this is going to be cool.
5: And what intrigued you about your character, George, and going about figuring him out and getting inside his head to portray him?
6: Well, I don't quite look at it like getting inside someone's head. You know, what I appreciated about the character and is the power that he thought he was wielding. See, from his perspective, George was a very powerful man. And as he was naive to this, but as he recognized, the story recognizes, he had very little power because there were powers far greater than him that were truly doing their bidding.
5: Mm-hmm. And speaking of which, this film has a mix of evil monsters and evil men, including your character, George, who is into exploiting the local people. What are your thoughts about the dual nature of evil here, both real and surreal?
6: That's a really interesting question, Prairie. First of all, as I establish my relationship with what I'm doing for a living, acting, George Dern did not think of himself as evil. George Dern may admit that he's a little heavy-handed, but his motives are positive. From his perspective, if people act the way I would like them to act, if things would move on the game board the way George Dern would like them to move, that everything would work out fine. And George did not think that was evil. I recognize as an actor that I am fulfilling Michael's, you know, his vision of this movie. I certainly understand that. George Dern was, you know, he's a bad guy in the movie. But he didn't think he was bad. And, you know, evil in the world on all sorts of levels. And yeah, I believe there's evil in the world, and I believe evil is working in all areas of society, using people, using situations, using people's history to better themselves. Listen, evil has a motive too.
5: And what do you feel has accounted for such popularity of Westerns throughout time, enduring in the popular imagination and mass consciousness embrace for so long?
6: Oh, boy. My dad grew up the 30s and the 40s, and Westerns were a lot bigger back then than they are today. Mm-hmm. There's been a renaissance of the Western from time to time, but in my generation, the Western has gone cold. I think the public appreciates a good Western because there's a certain amount of romanticism about the Western, about that slice of humanity's history, living ruggedly in the Old West, living when things were different, living when we didn't have access to what we have now. I think that there's a certain romance about that. Listen, you can tell a good story

0: trapped inside his arch rival's most famous play.
1: Well, Prairie, thank you for bringing that movie up. It's called Planet Ibsen. Now, you were just reading the description of the other character in the movie. Henrik, I played Ibsen, and a guy named Steve Dumochel played Strindberg, August Strindberg.
0: Mm.
1: And that was, August Strindberg was the tormented playwright. And in that movie, what I guess I played a version of a real-life historical character, but it was the Henrik Ibsen that I played was a figment of August Strindberg's imagination. So I had a lot of latitude. I was not really playing Ibsen. I was playing what Strindberg thought Ibsen was like, because in fact, the historical fact is although Strindberg, for whatever reason, whatever insane reason, thought he had a rivalry with Strindberg. I mean, I'm sorry, that for whatever reason, Strindberg thought he had a rivalry with Ibsen. The two men never met.
0: Mm.
1: So anyway, that was a fun project because as I describe it, I felt like I got to play almost an intellectual Beetlejuice because it was a character that only existed in Strindberg's mind. He was not made of flesh and bone.
0: Mm.
1: He was an invented character in an insane man's mind. And it's a wonderful movie.
0: And your older brother, Ron Howard, has directed you in 17 films. How would you say that experience is different in any way as opposed to just being his kid brother off screen?
1: Wow. I didn't realize that. 17 movies?
0: Yeah, that's wow. What it says. Yeah.
1: Yeah, well, that's probably pretty accurate. I rarely stop and add them up. Once in a while, I try to add them up. But yeah, well, first of all, he's a great filmmaker. He's a better big brother than he is a filmmaker.
0: Mm-hmm.
1: And, I love him. I think of him as my brother. And yeah, he happens to be a storyteller. He happens to have gotten into a position where, he makes movies. And I appreciate that. I enjoy what he does. I think, Apollo 13, to me, is one of my favorite movies that I've ever watched. I've got my own Mount Rushmore of movies. I've got One Flew Over the Cuckoo's Nest, All That Jazz, The Exorcist, Apollo 13, and I always will list a comedy in there. I think Tootsie is probably one of the greatest comedies ever made. But I'm so proud that my brother has one of the great movies that have ever been made. I'm very proud of him, we talk all the time, and I go over at the Cannes Film Festival, and I sent him a text, and I kind of gave him a little jab because he's Doc, and I said he's like Dr. Doc now. I now call him lovingly. I call him Dr. Doc.
0: And when you've disagreed about anything on a film you're doing together, what happens or who wins?
1: Well, it's not a matter of winning or losing. I understand. I'm just an actor. I'm just a hired. He hires me. I was always encouraged by my dad to have an opinion, and when it's appropriate, to bring it up. And when your brother is the director, I have free rein to, except not in front of people, but I have free rein to say, listen, bud, I'm going to give you my opinion. I don't think this works, or I would love to see this a little different. And we have these wonderful discussions about the creative, creativity. But finally, ultimately, he's the director. An actor does what the director asks him to do.
0: Mm.
1: So, and I respect him. He's the best director I've ever worked for.
0: Mm.
1: And the reason why is because he was an actor first. He understands. Ron Howard understands what it's like to do the job of an actor.
0: Mm.
1: So he appreciates it. He understands it. And he also, one thing that I've seen over the years, he makes actors better, which that's the dream of all actors, is getting with the director and having the confidence that

0: going to make me better.
1: And are you working on anything or coming out in anything next that you can reveal?
0: Well, yeah, I've done a couple of little independent movies. First of all, I enjoy working on little independent movies. I feel like I have the flexibility, like on The Wolf and the Lamb. I've got the kind of the flexibility to maybe be a little more creative and be a little less safe in my choices as an actor. And I've seen the scenes that I've done in Wolf and the Lamb, and I was very proud of the work. But I also was in a movie called Buddy, which is kind of a young people's horror film. Very interesting movie. I think it's just about ready to come out. It started to play in some film festivals. I was in a movie that was shot in Illinois called, Prairie, hold on a second. It was a movie called Unarmed. And it was an anti-gun movie. It was gun running. I played the bad guy. As I get older, I'm starting to play bad guys. So in Unarmed, I played this, a-hole gun runner. But it's the same process. The same process existed with Unarmed as it did with Wolf and the Lamb. Mm-hmm. The character I played in Unarmed would never, ever, ever think of himself as a villain. He never, ever would think of himself as a bad guy. And in my mind, my character's mind, he didn't do anything wrong. So I've got those movies that are in the can, but I'm also doing something very exciting. I'm getting ready to co-direct and star in a movie called Another Ice Cream Man. And back in 1995, I acted in a film called Ice Cream Man, and it has become kind of a cultural phenomenon because it is a cult classic. It is a little tiny horror movie. And it didn't do really great when it came out, but over the years, it has really found an audience. So just in the last 2 or 3 years, my wife, Kathy Howard, and the original director, Norman Epstein, we have created a story completely independent of the original movie. It's not a sequel. It is a film about another ice cream man called Another Ice Cream Man. And so, I'm very excited. We're going to start shooting in August. I'm very excited that we're going to have an opportunity. I'm going to get to step into the director's chair, co-direct, a fellow named Carmelo Camara. And he happened to be the director of Unarmed. He's going to co-direct with me. We're going to shoot in and around the Burbank area for 3 weeks. And then we're going to shoot in Illinois for a week. That starts in August.
1: And any last word about The Wolf and the Lamb?
0: I think people should enjoy it. People should catch it. They should sit down and enjoy it. It's scary. It's thought-provoking. It's not a big, giant studio movie. It doesn't have big, giant stuff in it. It's a small, kind of creepy, scary, what if these things existed in the world? And I believe that in one form or another, they do. Which is forces and our perception.
1: Okay, thank you so much, Clint Howard, for joining us on the show.
0: Well, thank you again, Prairie.
1: Great. Okay, bye.
0: Bye-bye.

0: And that was Jesse McFall on Surviving Trump Next Door. And coming up next on the show,
1: this is Bro on the Global Television Beat, Breaking Glass. Today's episode, Mergers, AI, and the Threat of Social Media, the Public TV World in Crisis. The streaming television industry has a nice way to cover the massive cutbacks in viewing time, in series, and in personnel that have been for the most part the order of the day for both the streamers and broadcasters. While the period before the collapse of 2022 was labeled peak TV, the current retrenchment is labeled post-peak TV, which is designed to remind us that there was once a few years ago a new golden age, but also that what has followed is not a hollowing out, but a slight course correction that, after all, in the end, may in another delusional way of presenting a full-scale crash favor quality over quantity, a difficult characterization to stomach in light of the lack of series of substance and their replacement with cheap documentaries taking advantage of the true crime phenomenon, reality series of every flavor and stripe, and general lowering of not only the quality of the series, but also a blanding out, partly the influence of the streamers, of even ambitious content, as seen most strikingly in the TF1 Netflix French series, Summer of 36. These are observations from the recent Series Mania conference in Lille, France, the largest television festival in the world, where the European industry was confronted with mergers, including the mother of all mergers, Paramount and Warner's, with the always looming threat of AI to replace writers and actors, and the new dominance of social media, in particular YouTube, which has now leaped from 8th to 3rd in terms of advertising revenue, as streamers and broadcasters find themselves in increasing competition for these revenues. As a sign of cutting back, the festival this year highlighted 51 series, a decline of 21% from last year, with far fewer series submitted. The number of episodes and the length of episodes are also decreasing, and it's more difficult than ever, both in Europe and the US, to achieve a second season. The influence of the American streamers is growing and constitutes the lion's share of growth and investment in new series, with the reach of the streamers in Europe and across the world increasing, with Warner's, Disney, Amazon, Netflix, Comcast, and Paramount all operating in 40 or more European markets. And it must be pointed out that their competition, after the Americans having for the most part silenced indigenous European streamers, is public TV, which still constitutes a majority of viewing inside, besides the streamers in Europe. Imagine the panic then as two of the top five streamers, Warner's and Paramount, are about to merge into a single entity, all controlled by the heavily ideological Zionists Larry Ellison and Son David, who are attempting already to reshape the U.S.'s most popular broadcasting channel, CBS, into a pro-Trump, pro-Israeli network. It's necessary as an aside to point out the folly of both the Writers Guild and certain left media in not taking a side in the merger, which will entirely reshape not only news, the Ellisons now adding cable news is CNN, but also streaming content, no doubt now also seeking to reshape even HBO, long a pillar of at least adult content, but soon to be buffeted by this takeover. The argument against Netflix controlling Paramount was that the streamer would cut back on Warner's movie theater business. This is a pitiful argument and utterly misunderstands both the conjuncture, the historical moment, and the mercenary quality of Ellison Enterprises, with Larry, the owner of Oracle, recently cutting up to 30,000 employees to put another $8 to $10 billion in the pockets of its owner, and with the merger being backed by a Saudi wealth fund in a Zionist Gulf monarchist coalition. The company, aside from its ideological bent, exists for profit and would be no more likely to defend the dying business of theater movie going than Netflix, whose profit is made entirely from its ability to market series and films. The European response has been twofold. There are some mergers to attempt to keep from drowning, with these small companies, Banijay and Redbird IMI, which itself recently acquired All3 Media, in an $8 billion merger, which includes reality powerhouse series such as Survivor, Big Brother, and The Traitor. Even state-owned media fighting for its life is getting in on the act, with Germany's ZDF partnering with a UK international and social media streamer Little Dot, which features several YouTube channels. The other response was a type of government merger in the form of the creation of a European Council for TV series, which is talking about pledging $8 billion to allow series producers to acquire cross-country investments. There was an official signing at the conference, with each of 9 member countries affixing their signature to support the initial initiative, in a ceremony that had both a decorous and a desperate air about it. There were 9 signatories, including France, Greece, and Italy, but also including the powerhouses of Malta, Luxembourg, and Montenegro. And there is some talk in the parliament already of diluting the measure by increasing the payout, but allowing the American streamers, who the measure is designed to thwart, to be eligible for funds. Can you say lobbyists? The second major challenge is AI. Last year at the conference, the talk was all about AI helping writers and producers. Not this year. The panel this year is on generative AI, a major threat to creation, and was about regulation and creators hanging on to their rights. The panel pointed out the courts are divided on the subject of AI appropriating creation and then spitting it back out at the creators, with, in the U.S., not only the New York Times, but also Universal Studios filing lawsuits against this appropriation. A Slovakian lawyer, Jana Vozarova, characterized the struggle over copyright as attempting in the courts to reverse the burden of proof, such that instead of, as is now the case, the burden being on the creators to prove their work was appropriated, the burden should be on the shoulders of the AI companies to prove they are not stealing the work. The best attended session of the festival was that featuring YouTube, with the company's representative Justine Reist, who said she came from the world of TV producing, attempting to show how the social media site, which now leads in audience daytime ratings with Netflix leading at night, could aid series producers in drawing attention to their series. She urged them to begin the practice of posting the first episode of their series to the channel, an increasingly popular practice. Of course, this posting also boosts YouTube's ratings, leading to an increase in its advertising revenue to where the channel now ranks 3rd among digital outlets in Europe, exceeded only by Comcast, which has Peacock, NBC, and Sky, and Netflix. The major streamers are everywhere present in Europe, producing original series in several territories. They are tough for public channels to compete with because of their outsized budget, many of which are not dependent on the streaming business. Thus, there is Paramount Warner's, soon to be backed up by Oracle, whose owner Ellison alternates with Elon Musk as the world's richest person, Amazon as the largest company by revenue in the world, and Apple the largest manufacturing company in the world. Meanwhile, Disney has just named its director of amusement parks and cruises, a huge moneymaker for the company, as its new head. These companies then can afford to see streaming as a growing business, which their other endeavors support. The streamers are co-proing, establishing partnerships with the public broadcasters who have decided that since they can't beat them, these partnerships have led to a general degradation of European series production, seen most vividly at the festival with the French series Summer of 36, with not a government-backed but rather the leading commercial station TF1 teaming with Netflix. The series begins admirably as a typical French social realist series about the moment in 36 when, because of the Léon Blum popular front government and the factory strikes that followed it, French workers won the right to 2 weeks of summer vacation. The series then recounts their appearing in the glamorous French Riviera capital of Nice, where they elicit fear from the returning rich who do not want to share their class paradise. So far, so good. But what then ensues and takes over the series to the detriment of the class struggle is a typical murder, with the first episode instead devoted to arranging suspects. What promised to be apropos de Nice, Jean Vigo's 1930s laying bare of the class subjugation of the service workers by hostile or oblivious hotel patrons, instead turns into Knives Out, Netflix's hit whodunit, which was itself turned into a franchise. And so the onslaught continues, with the American streamers presenting themselves as willing partners, but actually, along with their AI and social media outlets, inching a little at a time into increased domination of the European market, in another area where Europe is in danger of losing its sovereignty. And this is Bro on the Global Cultural and Television Beat, Breaking Glass.
0: And that's all we have time for today on Arts Express, Expression in the Arts. 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Until next time, this is Prairie Miller leaving the station.

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4: 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It is 10 p.m. on a Wednesday night, and that means it is time for Afrobeat Radio. I'm your host, Akenna Magaji. Wui is taking another well-deserved night off, so I'll be hosting the show for the entire 2 hours. So sit back and enjoy this show, and let's begin with the music, beginning with a song by the late Abel Taylor.

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Welcome back to the show, and by the show I mean Afrobeat Radio on WBAI. We started the show with a three-song set. Let me tell you what you heard. We began with the late Ebo Tela. He died last week at the age of 90, and rest in peace, long life at 90. So it must have been a celebration in Ghana instead of a mourning, and he's left a great legacy in music, so we have lots and lots of his CDs to play. And from one of those CDs entitled Love and Death, you heard a song called Maison. And then after that, you heard Onuibo from Osita Osadebe. And I was reading last week that a Nigerian court had ordered the British to pay some reparations for some, maybe 49 people, I believe was the number, who had died in a coal mine or something. And I think the song that followed, Statue in Lagos by Beautiful Nubia, should suggest, you know, who is going to order or which court is going to order the Nigerians to pay reparations for all the people they sold into slavery to America and the Caribbean. Statue in Lagos, it talks about a slave trading woman who has a statue in Lagos, and she has the same last name as the current president of Nigeria, which tells you about a kind of continuation of certain dynastic families that have riches and power, and that is something that continues unabated in many African societies, such as even Mali, where you have people who are born to rule, you know, the Katas, for example. I mean, if you're an ancestor, if you're a descendant of Sundiata Keita, you know, you're expected to be a ruler or some position equal to that. So anyway, that's this set. Music from Ebo Tela, Osita Osadebe, and Beautiful Nubia. All right, the next set begins with music from Badasek Gewel. Is the name of his exciting song. Stay tuned for that.

Okay, welcome back to the show. You're still listening to Afrobeat Radio on WBAI. Three songs in that last set. Let me tell you what I played for you. We began with Gewel, and that was from Badasek. And I remember one time I remarked to my colleague, another radio host, Bunanjai. I remarked to him that the background singer on this song, the female background singer, had an extraordinary voice, very attractive and very inviting and enticing. And he replied that it was rather ordinary of any typical background singing Gewel. He didn't really see... He didn't really agree with me that it was a great voice. He just thought it was typical of any other random background singer from a jelly woman. Anyway, the song was Gewel by Badasek. And then after that you heard Lesim Wenale from Del Grez. And then after that you heard Papa Utai. 10 years I've had this CD, first time playing it, Stormy. And the reason I have good reason for playing it is because AI music is having an effect on African music. And I have to commend to you two articles about this phenomenon in African music that was just published online that I happened to catch and read. One of them is called How AI is Redefining Music, and that was published on a website called OK Africa, authored by Oluwatobi Afolabi. And just a few points about it. He says, an AI cover of Stormy's Papa Utai reached 1.2 million streams on Spotify. Now, I've seen this cover, and I knew it was AI only because there's something about AI that doesn't tell you a real name of a real singer

You don't see an album. You don't see it in other places. You know, you don't see any information on who the singer is. And so this one is titled Papa Utai by Afro Soul Version, credited to Chill 77 and UNJAPS, with copyright and publishing attributed to UNJAPSAB. Now, who is that? I mean, who? This person will never come forward and say, you know, I have a live show. You can't be a live show if you're a ghost, if you're a robot, you know? So it's really bizarre. And then the thing about the voice, and, you know, when you think about who does it belong to, or it belongs to nobody. Okay, so who gets the royalties? Who gets the royalties? Does Stormy get any part of the money? It's his lyrics and his music. His lyrics and his music being sung or reinvented by a computer. I mean, it's really bizarre, and I think it's the tip of the iceberg. Spotify has about 30-40% AI music on their rotation. And it's terrible. It means that real musicians, humans, are being pushed out by music made by machines. Just a few other points from this article by this Oluwatobi. Is it Toby? Yeah, Oluwatobi. He says, at this point, ethical questions become unavoidable. Papa Utai, a deeply personal song about Stormy's father, who passed during the Tutsi genocide in Rwanda, remains the biggest record for the Belgian artist's career. Its official video has surpassed 1 billion views on YouTube, and its influence traveled to beyond Europe. In South Africa alone, the song has been interpolated and referenced repeatedly. So, and then another point he made in this article, a 2025 survey conducted by Deezer. So Deezer is another streaming service like Spotify, huh? Mainly in Europe, I think. In partnership with the global market research and consulting firm IPSOS, offered a revealing data point surveying 9,000 respondents across 8 countries. The study found that 97% of participants were unable to reliably distinguish between fully generated AI music and music made by humans. So, if you can find this article on OK Africa, I commend you to read it. And then there's another one on the same subject, AI music, and this is from Music in Africa. Music in Africa. You need to read that and be aware of it and know that wherever I am a radio host, whether here at WBAI or on my other show on WVKR Vassar College, you wouldn't be hearing AI music because I make all my shows with physical media, CDs, cassettes. I still have so many and I still use them, and occasionally vinyl. So, yeah, if you are ethical and you think about these ideas, you know, and you've ruminated about them and you've come to a conclusion about what you should do as a person in media, then you will come to your own conclusion about, you know, what road you need to follow regarding music and your role in it as a radio host. All right, 3 songs coming up in the next set. Enough talking, here goes more music. Larbi Dida, former singer from the groups Raina Rai and Orchestra Nacional de Barbes, from his solo CD Makluk, he's going to give us

Okay, three songs in that last set. Let me tell you what they were. You heard Zina from Larbi Dida, Say from Africando with lead vocals by the late Chon Sek, and Au Nana Boy from Gambari Band. All right, I have one more song before we come up to the halfway point of the show, and it's going to be Bana Baleha from the group Majagatata. Stay

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This is the second hour of Afrobeat Radio. Let's begin the second hour with some music from Idrissa Sumauro and the late Ali Farka Touré in

Okay, in that three song set, you heard at the top Jan Yeko from Nawa Dumbuya. In the middle was Saidi from Khaira Arbi. And the last one was Bere Bere from Idrissa Sumauro and the late Ali Farka Touré in a duet. All right, before we go to the next set, we're going to come back with concert calendar of events. Stay tuned. Okay, welcome back to the show you're still listening to, Afrobeat Radio on WBAI, and it's time for Afrobeat Radio's cultural events calendar. Here's just some of a few events in the tri-state area that you can get tickets to and see live. 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And for more information, you can log on to www.liveatthefalcon.com. www.liveatthefalcon.com. So, the Garifuna Collective, musicians from Belize and Honduras, I saw them at this very same venue last year in autumn, and they were really, really good. It was a good show, very inspiring, and very good vibes, I gotta tell you. Organic music, nothing AI or you know, electric, all organic music, percussions and guitars, and lively singing. It was really good. So check it out. If you're living in the Hudson Valley, the venue is north of Newburgh. Marlborough is north of Newburgh. So if you're anywhere close there, check them out. Garifuna Collective, Sunday, February 7th. And then the world-renowned blues singer and guitarist Corey Harris will be in concert at the Local in Sorgetes, New York on March 1st. 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That's D-I-C-E, dice.fm. 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It is an evening of music intended to showcase the connection and evolution of the two genres. Guests, performers are Ulysses Owens and Michael Olatuja. This concert will take place on March the 6th and the 7th. So 2 days, 2026. For more details, www.jazz.org. And then the lead singer for the Colombian group Canalón de Timbiquí. You've heard their music on this show many, many times. The lead singer is Nidia Góngora, and she will be playing at the Town Hall in a solo concert on March 14th, Sunday, March 14th, in Flushing, New York. Last stop on the number 7 train. Flushing, New York, Flushing Town Hall, Nidia Góngora. And then Ladysmith Black Mambazo will be playing at Symphony Space on March 27th. It's a Friday night. And for more information, www.symphonyspace.org. Now, I'm not seeing Mandesila anymore on the Le Poisson Rouge website, and that can only mean one thing. The show is cancelled and they can't get visas to come here because some of the artists are from Mali, and Mali is currently under a complete travel ban. So that's that. Let me give you two more.
the Algerian band Cayenne with guest dancer Esra Warda are scheduled to give a concert at the local Sorgetes on April 16th. 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That is for Algerian band Cayenne with guest dancer Esra Warda. April 16th at the local in Sorgetes, New York. And one more, Step Africa are now in their 30th year. Founded in 1994 by C. Brian Williams, they have toured more than 50 countries and they'll be coming to the Lehman Center for Performing Arts and the campus of Lehman College Sunday, April 26th. And for more information, www.lehmancenter.org. Just a few of some of the live events that you can check out in the upcoming weeks and months. And New York is a great place. Although, with this travel ban, we're not going to get as many international artists as before, especially artists from countries that the president doesn't like. So, I don't know what to do, but there's still some, as you can hear on the calendar, so check those out. All right, we'll be right back with more music.

Okay, welcome back to the show. You're still listening to Afrobeat Radio on WBAI. I'm your host, Akenna Magaji. You just heard a three-song set. Let me tell you all what I played for you. We began with a Surma, and that was by Mulatu Astatke, with lead vocals by Jawara Fatumata. And then after that, you heard Gomayarira from Thomas Mapfumo. Now, these two gentlemen, Mulatu Astatke and Thomas Mapfumo, are both retiring. And it's a pity that I've never seen Mulatu Astatke in concert live. I missed my chance when I decided not to go to a concert in 2025 at Sony Hall. I could have gone to that concert. I don't know what got into me to say, no, I'll pass. But anyway, I don't think I'll see Mulatu Astatke live. I'll have the chance to see him live ever. But Thomas Mapfumo, I do recall seeing him live somewhere. Don't exactly remember where, but it was a very long time ago. And the third song in that set that you heard was Olumuiwa from Beautiful Nubia. And that is the name of the album, Olumuiwa, and it also refers to the name of his mother. I don't even know the proper name of Beautiful Nubia, but he is the one who formed this band and is the lead vocalist on all the songs. All right. Yes, so that was that set. And yeah, keep it locked right here to 99.5 FM and www.wbai.org. We have so much more music for you for the rest of the show. We're here till midnight. And the next set, we're going to begin with music from Idil. Stay tuned. Enjoy.

And you just heard another three-song set of great African music. We began with Mli from Idir, featuring vocals by Zara and Samma. And then after that, Dai Hidadai, Sheikh Hajinia, and Ismaila from Musangom. And stay tuned, more music coming up. Another three-song set coming up, beginning with Eclipse from Selena Pereira.

Okay, we're coming down to the end of the show. Let me tell you what I played for you in that last set. Eclipse from Celina Pereira. After that, you heard Gallo Beggio, the old rooster. And she's not talking about a rooster. Gallo Beggio was by Cicina. And then Rui Mingash gave us Birin Birin. All right, the next set will be three songs. Madame Therese Boigny, Rato Lamy, and...

0: And with that three song set, we've come to the end of the show. Let me tell you what you heard. Amadou and Mariam gave us Madame Thérèse Boigny. That's all the way from 1994, before they were quote unquote discovered. You know what I mean. And then after Amadou and Mariam, you heard Ratolami, or Macheleng, actually, from Siretsi and the Natives. And Gerard Toto gave us Away Alive. And come back again next week, Wednesday, from 10 p.m. to midnight for more great African music and content. And we've come to the end of the show. And signing off now for we and myself, I'm Akenna Magechi. See you next week. Bye-bye.
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4: 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All right, time to fall on into the dustbin of history as we sample some potential summer series.

0: can't do it. 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And thing sucks.
1: And WBAI, you're on the air. Good morning.
2: Good morning. I think you guys are doing a terrific job. There's some wonderful people overnight. I think Matt Schneid is brilliant and Arpo Martin is brilliant, but I don't know how many people get to hear them. And I want to say thanks. It's a tremendous job.
1: Well, thank you very much for that.

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1: Bring on the money. 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

Well, good morning. Welcome in to the Dustbin of History, and I've been downloading and sampling a lot of international horror and thriller type programs to replace the Hall of Fantasy, which of course we heard the last episode last week. So it was an Armed Forces 1962 series out of Japan called Macabre. We will hear one episode of that this morning. Also, found a, well, I don't know what it is. I've only heard a couple of episodes. A South African series from 1969, 1970 or so, called The Challenge of Space. The first one I listened to, the earliest episode, was pretty much a little documentary on manned space flight. Later on, they seem to branch off into science fiction themes. And we're going to hear one this morning about Atlantis on Mars. Okay. I found other series that will be sampling The Creaking Door, another South African program. And what else? Some NPR, no, CBC program, but the sound quality on the ones I've listened to so far isn't good enough. I don't think we can present them. So, there's that. And others that we will sample in the weeks to come. So, why don't we begin with me loading the first program? Otherwise, we won't hear anything. Okay, let's see. All right. So we're going to hear the first episode of Macabre, in which they pronounce Macabre. But I think we know better. But hey, it's from the Armed Forces Radio and Television Service, FEN. That's Far East Network origination. November 13th, 1961. It's called Final Resting Place. And it's a mishmash, kind of. The story starts in one direction and ends up in another direction. And, you know, I get the whole thing except for the ending. Somebody's going to have to call and explain to me the ending of this program. Mr. Golden finds it to be a well-written and surprisingly well-acted horror story about an escaped madman and his victim willingly buried alive. Well done, he says, exclamation point. And these are the first dates from the Far East Network, November 13, 1961. Heard at different places long after the original broadcasts. And the only credit I have for this is Al LePage, is the announcer. I will dig deeper and eventually put up the Facebook page for the night's program. And quick quiz. Anyone have a preference? You want to hear a Shepherd Army story from 1963? Or a story from the first year of the Mets? That was 1962, wasn't it? I believe so. So those are our two options for today. It was a third one, but I can't find it. I don't know where it is. Farewell Party. I can't find hide nor hair of it. But maybe I'll look for that again, too. If you have a preference, you can try calling me, 212-209-2877. Early Mets or an Army story. 212-209-2877. And eventually, on the Facebook page, hopefully it'll be up before the end of this first program, and you can write your comments there if you have a preference. But right now, Final Resting Place, Macabre, from the Armed Forces, 1961, here in the Dustbin of History, WBAI, New York.

Man lives in a world of time and space. He lives in a spectrum of the universe. When he ventures beyond this limit, he is in the unknown, a realm where strange forces are brought into play. When man attempts to misuse these forces, he is sometimes destroyed. This is...

the Far East Network presents in special performance, Macabre. Tonight's story, Final Resting Place.

0: Roger, this doesn't look like the road. Honey, I think we're lost.
1: It has to be right, Sue. Just as the piece back at Carterville said the lake was on the main highway. We haven't made any turns.
0: But, darling, it's getting dark. This road doesn't look well-traveled. I really think we made a wrong turn somewhere.
1: Mrs. Kent, your husband solemnly promises to deliver his bride of a few hours safely and surely to Honeymoon Lodge on Mirror Lake. Now, let's hear no more about it. Come on, move closer. Head on my shoulder. That's it.
0: Roger, you better watch the road.
1: Why? We haven't passed another car for an hour. Relax, Sue. It's a fine way to start a married life of bliss.
0: Look, there's a sign. Can you make it out?
1: Yeah. Randolph, 5 miles.
0: Are we supposed to go this way?
1: Sure. What I tell you, it's only 50 miles farther. Randolph is our halfway point.
0: But this country road, how can they call a lonely trail like this a highway?
1: You're just a sophisticated cityite. Now close your eyes and listen to the radio. We'll be there before you know it.
0: All right, darling. I guess I'm getting jumpy.
1: Head on my shoulder and not another word. Okay?
0: Okay.
2: This program to bring you a special news bulletin. Authorities of the state asylum have just issued the following warning. A dangerous homicidal maniac escaped custody this morning and is believed to be in the vicinity of Randolph.
0: Roger!
2: He's 45 years of age, weighs 200 pounds, has thick gray hair, and answers to the name of Dr. Vardmore. We repeat, this man is a dangerous killer. Those in the vicinity of Randolph are urged to take extra precaution tonight. Since this killer is armed, the public is warned against walking alone or driving at night on the quiet roads near Randolph. Report all suspicious persons to the county sheriff's office. Now we return you to Stars of Music.
0: Roger, did you hear that?
1: Sure, but how does it concern us?
0: Darling, we are driving down a country road near Randolph. Suppose we should have car trouble or a flat tire.
1: Boy, you are getting jumpy.
0: Let's stop in Randolph for the night.
1: But Sue, our reservations at Mirror Lake are for tonight.
0: Roger, I have the strangest feeling. If we don't stop at Randolph, we'll never reach Mirror Lake.
1: Great idea, Sue.
0: What, darling?
1: Stopping here for the night? Now we can see the carnival.
0: It's all right while these people are here, I guess. But we'd better go back to the hotel before they leave.
1: Are you still afraid?
0: Well, kinda. Aren't you?
1: Come on, I'll show you a good time. You'll forget all about it.
0: Okay. What's that man doing over there?
3: And now, ladies and gentlemen, if you'll kindly step closer...
1: I don't know. Let's find out.
3: I will demonstrate for you one of the great marvels of all time. As you see at my feet is a hole, an excavation 6 feet in depth, a grave, if you will. And beside me here is a casket. Now, friends, what do you think we are going to do? Now, friends, ladies and gentlemen, have no fear. Tonight, I, Professor Vincent, will select someone, one of you from the audience, to be hypnotized and placed in this casket. Then, I will bury him alive for 5 days.
4: If he's not buried that long, he ain't gonna wind up much alive.
3: Just a moment, please. 5 days at $100 a day. Now, what do you say? Who wants to make $500? There is absolutely no danger. A shaft will be sunk so that we can see your head. You'll get plenty of light and air. Food will be lowered to you. Nothing to it at all. Who'll be the first volunteer?
4: You got as popular an undertaker, pal.
3: Come now, ladies and gentlemen. Under hypnosis, believe me, 5 days will seem like an hour. The easiest $500 you've ever made. Who will volunteer? How about you, my bumpkin comedian friend?
4: No, sir. Last year I took sick with pneumonia. Thought sure I'd end up in one of them boxes.
3: Did you recover? It's hard to tell from looking at you. You, sir, what is your name?
0: Roger, he's pointing at you.
1: I don't think I'd be interested.
3: Who are you, sir?
1: Roger Kent.
3: Roger Kent, does $500 interest you?
1: Well, sure, but...
3: Good. Good, you'll make a fine subject.
1: Now, wait a minute.
3: And, Roger, who is the young lady with you?
1: My wife, Sue.
3: Oh? And what do you say, Mrs. Kent?
0: Why, I think it's just a dreadful idea. No.
1: You better pick someone else, Professor.
3: Nonsense. Do you need the money?
0: We do need it. But not this way, Roger. It's awful.
1: $500 would pay off the car. We still have 10 days left for our honeymoon, Sue.
3: Well, how about my friends.
0: Don't let him tempt you. I don't like that man.
1: It is a lot of money for only 5 days.
3: We can't wait all night. What do you say?
5: I don't know.
0: Say no, Roger.
3: Speak up. Yes or no?
1: I hate to turn it down.
0: You're not going to be buried in that terrible coffin. Tell him no.
4: Go ahead, pal. We got a first-class cemetery.
3: All right. All right, everyone. Roger and Sue, time's up. Tell you what I'll do. Think it over. If you decide to go through with it, come back after a couple of hours when the carnival is closed for the night. I'll be waiting for you in my trailer.
0: Oh, Roger, he wants you. I'm afraid of that man.
3: Don't forget, I'll wait up for you until you decide one way or the other. Roger Kent, we'll hold the grave open for you.

0: Roger. I'm afraid.
1: Listen, Sue, my mind's made up.
0: But suppose...
1: Face up to it. We need the money. That's the easiest $500 I ever heard of.
0: Darling, I know that.
1: Then what's the matter?
0: Well, in the first place, we shouldn't be out here in the dark with that madman loose. In the second place...
1: Professor Benson seems too interested in me.
0: Oh, Roger, you read my mind. I'm just trying to protect you, honey. That man, I don't know. There's something wrong.
1: Admit it, Sue. You don't like the Buried Alive act. Isn't that it?
0: Yes, I guess so. It's horrible.
1: I thought so. Uh-oh. This must be his trailer. Professor Vincent. Here it is.
0: Roger.
1: Yeah?
0: If he answers, there'll be no turning back. It'll be too late.
1: I know. No turning back.
0: Professor Vincent?
2: Come in, Roger and Sue. Come in.
0: Did you really think would come?
2: I was certain. You see, there is no other way.

0: When I count three, Roger, you will be asleep. Sound asleep on your feet. Then, Roger, you will be placed in the coffin and lowered into the grave for your 5-day rest. Now look deeply into my eyes. Deeply. Inhale and look deeply into my eyes. You're going to sleep, Roger. To sleep. You can no longer move your arms. They hang helpless at your side. Sleep, Roger. Close your eyes and sleep. One, two, your eyes are closed. And now you are powerless to open them. You are three, asleep.
1: Ladies and gentlemen, we are ready to place Roger Kent in the casket. Whom among you in the audience will help me?
2: I will, Professor.
1: All right, my friend, step right up here now. Here, help me raise the lid of this coffin.
3: Now, give me his feet and we'll put him in.
1: Careful, careful.
3: He's a big man.
1: There, he's in.
3: Guy, heavy as a rock. Just like a dead man.
1: Yes, now, close the lid. Close it. Now we're ready to lower into the grave. You see, the casket is supported over the open hole by two chains. If you'll flip that switch the same time I flip this one, Mr. Kent will be gently deposited in his grave.
3: This one?
1: Yes. There it goes.
3: Glory be. Just like a real funeral. Reminds me of the time we buried my grandpappy.
1: Ladies and gentlemen, in just a few moments, the coffin will lie at the bottom of the grave. We will then place an air shaft down to Mr. Kent's head so that he will be able to breathe. And all of you will be able to see him at 25 cents apiece.
3: I don't know. I just don't know.
1: Thank you, friend. You've done your work now. Will you kindly leave? Thank you. You are witnessing the marvel of the age. A human being buried alive. The casket has stopped. Will another volunteer from the audience help me position the air shaft?
4: How about me?
1: Fine. Step up here, friend, if you please.
4: You picked the right one this time, Governor.
1: So?
4: I used to work in a funeral parlor. Handle the stiffs.
1: Yes, now, just pick up that end of the metal shaft, please. Easy does it now. Down over the round opening on the casket lid. Careful now. There. Thank you very much, my friend. Neat, very neat.
4: Okay, Governor. What next?
1: The shovel. The hole must be covered up.
4: Oh, sure.
1: And that is it, ladies and gentlemen. You have just seen demonstrated the marvel of the age. A man buried alive. Mr. Kent will lie there in a deep slumber. The end of which time we'll dig him up and pay him $500. In the meantime, my friends, you may step up here and view him down the shaft for a small sum of 25 cents. One quarter, the one-fourth part of a dollar. Ladies and gentlemen, who will be first among you?
5: No, sir.
1: What's that you say?
5: Dishonest, I say.
1: What's the matter with you?
5: Charging money to see him buried alive.
1: What?
5: I don't know. I helped you lift him in.
1: Leave the carnival, sir. Leave here immediately.
5: That man ain't buried alive. He's dead.
6: Hello?
7: Hello, Mrs. Kent. This is Professor Vincent. I got your message. First chance I've had to call you.
6: Oh, Professor, I'm so glad you did.
7: What's on your mind?
6: How is Roger?
7: I keep telling you he's all right. Now you must stop this nonsense.
6: Well, it's been 3 days since he was buried, and he just lies there so still. Oh, if I could only talk to him.
7: Mrs. Kent.
6: I called down to him, but he never moves or opens his eyes. And after all this time, I know something is wrong. Roger wouldn't let me worry like this. He'd at least look up and smile, if he could.
7: How many times must I repeat he is hypnotized?
8: We interrupt this program for a special news bulletin.
6: Oh, just a moment, Professor. The radio...
8: Sheriff's office has just confirmed the whereabouts of the homicidal maniac who escaped from the state asylum 3 days ago. This dangerous killer who calls himself Dr. Vardmore is now known to be in the immediate vicinity of Randolph. Everyone is cautioned against walking alone on the streets after dark. If you plan to attend the carnival, kindly do so with friends and leave the carnival in the company of others. Report all suspicious persons. We return you now to your regular program.
6: Did you hear that on the radio?
7: Yes, I did.
6: Oh, Professor, I'm terribly afraid. I don't want Roger alone down there with this madman loose. Please, Professor, dig Roger up tonight.
7: Mrs. Kent, we made a bargain, a business proposition. Kindly stay in your hotel room and rest. This is the third day. The day after tomorrow, it will be all over for Roger and for you.

0: Pardon me, ma'am. Are you Mrs. Kim?
1: Why, yes. Who are you?
0: I'm the one helped put your husband in the casket.
1: Well, why are you talking to me?
0: I don't know. Just to warn you, I guess. I think your husband's dead.
2: Oh, you horrible, horrible little man. Get away from me. I'll call the police.
3: That's you, Mrs. Kim.
1: Professor Vincent, I'm so glad to see you. A terrible little man.
4: Yes, I heard what he said. Now get hold of yourself and listen to me carefully. This is the fifth night. I want you to go to the hotel and wait until the carnival is over. Tonight is the last showing at Randolph. At 11:30, you take a taxi out here to the lot. I'll meet you. Roger will be ready along with the $500.
1: All right, Professor. Anything you say. Oh, thank God this is about to end.
4: Yes, my dear. It's all about to end.
5: Are you going out, Miss Kent?
1: Yes, clerk. And here's the key to my room.
5: Thank you. I don't think it's wise, though. I mean, you're going out alone. It's after 11 and mighty dark tonight.
1: The police haven't caught the killer yet?
5: No. Funny thing, too. Looks like he'll have to leave a fresh trail. You know, kill somebody so they'll have more to go on. Now, why don't you take someone with you?
1: Oh, I'll be all right. I'm meeting Professor Vincent at the carnival lot. This is the night they released my husband.
5: I see.
1: Do you know the professor?
5: Oh, yes, I do.
1: Well, he's the one who hypnotized Mr. Kent.
5: No. Professor Vincent didn't.
1: What?
5: Professor got sick 5 days ago.
1: Got sick? Well, then who was Professor Vincent at the carnival?
5: I don't know. Somebody who took his place, I guess.

0: Here you are, driver. Thank you. Professor Vincent, it's so dark. Where are you? I'm sure the carnival was on this vacant lot, but now there's nothing. Just a few old papers blowing in the wind. Why did I let that cab leave? No light in sight. Those trees around the lot. What if the killer were hiding there? Oh, the place Roger was there. It was in this direction. This way. Maybe I can find it. My grandma would be thought. When he dug him up, he filled a hole. It must be right around here. Oh, where is it? What's this? Mount!
1: No. Oh, they can't do that. They went away and left you buried. Oh, Roger. I'll get you out, honey. Oh, my darling, I'll help you. I'll dig a thing. I'll dig.
0: Something is watching me from those trees. I saw it move. I could get out of here. I'll be back, Roger. There's an all-night filling station 5 blocks away. Maybe I can make it there. Oh, it moved again. There is someone out there. Roger, is that you? No, it's coming after me. It's too big for Roger. I don't know what it is. It's gaining on me. I can't let it catch me. No!
2: Mrs. Kent, calm yourself, please.
0: Who are you?
2: Don't you know? I'm Professor Vincent. I was waiting for you. Now, come with me to my trailer.
0: No, you're not Professor Vincent.
2: So, you guessed.
0: Who are you?
2: There's nothing to be alarmed about. You're in safe hands at last. I am Victor. Dr. Victor Vardmore.

0: I've been asleep, I guess. Legs feel cramped. Mind's foggy. Can't remember what happened. Sue, where are you? Dark. Pitch black. Must be night. Quiet. Not a sound. I could only remember. Think back. Smells damp, like fresh earth. Where am I? Gotta get up and stretch while I get... No rooms. Wait a minute. There was this carnival. Professor Vincent. Oh, it's beginning to come back now. I was hypnotized and put in a casket. Buried for 5 days, yeah. Yeah, it's clear now. Time's up, yeah. They're gonna dig me up now. Boy. The deep hypnotic spell that old boy put me in. Glad it's over. Okay, Professor. You can bring me up now. I guess he stepped away from the shaft. Shaft? Where's the shaft? It's supposed to be over my head here so I can see up. Can't see a thing. Cloth lined coffin lid where shaft should be. What's going on here? I'd like to get out, Professor. Possible they went away and left me buried alive? Oh, no. Professor! Sue! Help! I'm buried alive! Good Lord. Help! Gotta get out. Help me, somebody! Don't leave me down here to die! Help! Push! Harder! More!
1: No use. Oh, but...
0: I'm gonna die.
2: You left me here to die. Can't call for help. Nobody hear me. Carnival left. Nothing up there but vacant lot, edge of town. If somebody came back, how could he tell I was down here buried? Oh, God, don't let this happen to me. Please. Help me. Save me. God, don't let this happen. I don't want to die. I'm hearing that.
3: This is Professor Vincent. Now listen carefully.
2: Where are you? Get me out of here.
3: Don't fret. Your oxygen supply won't last much longer.
2: Oxygen?
3: You're buried alive, Roger. And I'm not coming back for you.
2: Not going back?
3: I'm leaving you buried there.
2: Well, Professor, I'll kill you.
3: Roger, tell me how.
2: I'll kill
3: you. Don't excite yourself any further. The oxygen pellet won't sustain your lungs. You are hearing my voice in a small, shortwave receiver and transmitter near your head. I am talking to you from my trailer about a block from you. Sue is with me, Roger. I want you to listen very, very carefully.
4: Sue, there?
3: Go ahead, Sue. Tell him.
5: Oh, Roger, are you all right?
4: Yes. What's he doing with you?
5: Please do as he says, darling. He's not the real professor. He's that escaped madman from the asylum, Dr. Vardmore.
4: He's crazy, Sue.
5: Please, darling, we have no choice.
4: Please, quick.
3: Listen to me. One move like that, and I will kill you both. I've gone to a lot of trouble to set up my final demonstration.
4: What are you going to do?
3: I am going to try personality transference. We have the required situation. A man buried alive in mortal fear of death. And the woman he loves who will do anything to save him.
4: If we do, as you say, what then?
3: I will release the two of you.
4: And if we don't?
3: You have just enough oxygen for just a few more minutes.
4: I see.
5: Hurry, Dr. Vardmore. Get it over with.
3: Now, Roger, I want you to think about Sue. Sue, you about Roger. Each imagine...

0: being Roger in the casket. Think. Put everything else out of your minds. I have it. Repeat something you both know. Say the 23rd Psalm. Here we go now. Start with me. The Lord is my shepherd. I shall not want. He maketh me to lie down in green pastures. He leadeth me beside still waters. He restoreth my soul. He leadeth me in paths of righteousness. For his name's sake,
1: even though I walk through the valley in the shadow of death, I fear no evil, for thou art with me.
2: Thy rod and thy staff, they comfort me. Thou preparest a table.
3: Roger, help me! Don't leave me down here! The oxygen, it's going! Take me up! I'm dying! No, I am!
4: Help!

You have just heard Macabre, a special Far East Network presentation. In our cast were John Buey as Professor Vincent, Mitzi Hennessy as Sue, William Verdier as Roger, Milton Radmilovich, Air Force Sergeant Bob Eddy, and Air Force Sergeant Newell Stewart. Technical supervision by Hiroshi Ono. This is Air Force Sergeant Al LePage speaking. Macabre was written and directed by William Verdier.

0: Macabre comes to you each week at this time through the worldwide facilities of the United States Armed Forces Radio and Television Service.
1: All right, the first episode of Macabre, as they like to say, from the Armed Forces Japan Far East Network, 1961. November 13th, to be specific. Now, I think this series might be worth pursuing over the course of the summer. What do you think? Did you like it? Shortly, the Facebook page will be up, and you can let me know there. Or you can email me, max@wbai.org. And I previewed, a few other horror series. There's something called The Creaking Door. Didn't delve into that one much because I know it's, you know, very much in the style of The Inner Sanctum from America. It's another South African show. What were the other ones? I don't know. Doesn't matter. One series was very dull. Right, let me have a look here. If I can find tonight's... Yeah. Hold on. Let me turn to this side. Alright, something called Ghost Town Hermit. Dull, dull, dull. Beyond Midnight. Dull, dull, dull. But, you know, maybe there's some good ones mixed in. So I will have to spend some more time sampling and listening to these things. But we'll get to them probably as soon as next week. But now, from South Africa, where they had no TV until like 1976, so a lot of radio was done. And this one, for Carling Beer, imported from the United States, as you will hear, our announcer, I don't know, he does a fairly adequate U.S. accent, is Donald Monat, under the assumed name of Charles B. Ryan. And Donald Monat, if I'm remembering correctly, played John Steed on the Avengers South African series in 1970. A lot of the cast I recognize.

As the names, including Diane Appleby, who was Diana Rigg, also appeared in the cast. I'd name the rest of these people, but they're all from South Africa. You probably wouldn't know who they were. If I'm reading this Google thing correctly, there were 57 episodes of Challenge of Space produced. The earliest one, which I believe is the second episode, was pretty much a straight history of space flight in America, including someone doing a halfway decent impression of John F. Kennedy. But since it wasn't science fiction, I bypassed that one, jumped ahead 3 or 4 episodes. We have, you know, the 26th episode of the series, so this is midway through. It's called Where Was Atlantis? And we're going to go to Mars to find out. From December 22nd of 1969, the Challenge of Space, South African production. And we probably will hear more of these in the coming weeks and months. In the dustbin of history, WBAI New York. I don't think I've mentioned, by the way, that I am your curator and janitor, Max Schmid.

Good evening. This is Charles B. Ryan, Director of Space Research here at the New Mexico Center. The authorities responsible for space exploration projects, both here and in other countries, normally approach their tasks on a completely practical basis. So, in our story tonight, it was surprising to find a high-ranking officer of the International Space Service asking the question, where was Atlantis?

0: When the day is gone and the sun sets fire to the faraway hills, when the rivers flow red in the twilight and the long shadows slowly fade into darkness, when the action's over and stories are retold round a log fire, that's when a man needs a beer. Carling Black Label. Husky, lusty, and strong. Carling, the man's brand. Extra strength Carling Black Label is now brewed right here in South Africa, so you don't lose a day of that lusty, lively taste Carling is world famous for. If you've got a thirst, put our brand on it. Carling Black Label, brewed for men in 18 breweries around the world.
1: Commander Robin Selwell of the International Space Service looked at General Korda in some amazement at the question. He'd always known Korda to be a practical officer, efficient in building up the resources of his command, and with a keen understanding of the human problems involved in space travel. To find him dabbling in the realms of mythology was so unexpected that Selwell thought it might be some kind of a catch question, so he approached it cautiously.
2: Do you want a serious answer, General Korda?
3: Yes, Robin, I do. Where was Atlantis?
2: Well, sir, I don't know much about it, but I don't think anyone really knows where it was, or even if it existed.
3: I knew you wouldn't let me down, Robin. You at least know the salient facts, that scientists have located the mythical continent variously in the Atlantic, off the mouth of the Mediterranean in the region of the Canary Islands, or as an island in the Aegean Sea off Greece.
2: Nothing has ever been found lying beneath any of these waters to suggest that any of them might have been the site of the supposed lost continent, General. No traces of human handiwork or anything.
3: Yeah, that's true. Wouldn't you say that that was significant?
2: Well, I'd say it was to be expected, since it's doubtful if any such place existed.
3: We think that it does exist.
2: Did exist, surely? We're talking of something that was supposed to have disappeared ages ago.
3: I don't know how long that'll be, Robin, but our figure is 12,000 years ago.
4: Yes, sir.
3: Send Lieutenant Martin in, will you? He should be waiting in the outer office.
4: Right away, sir.
3: Thank you. I'd like you to meet Alan Martin, Robin.
2: Lieutenant Martin? Is he a new man here?
3: He's on special assignment. The rank is honorary, but it kind of puts him under our direction.
2: Oh, yeah. A civilian.
3: A scientific archaeologist, actually.
5: You sent for me, General Korda?
3: Yes, Alan. Lieutenant Alan Martin, Commander Robin Selwell.
5: How do you do, Commander?
2: Lieutenant?
3: Alan, I've told Commander Selwell of our belief that the so-called lost continent of Atlantis does exist. Perhaps you'd like to amplify that?
5: Yes, sir. Well, through many centuries, there has always been the belief that more than just folklore or imaginative flights of fancy lay behind the consistent reports concerning Atlantis. Plato located it as lying outside the Pillars of Hercules, or in the Atlantic off the Straits of Gibraltar. In other words...
2: But, Lieutenant, most of us left Plato behind at school.
5: Well, I haven't finished yet, Commander. Our Russian friends have one of the oldest known papyrus rolls concerning an expedition that was dispatched to find Atlantis.
2: You can't tell me that the hard-headed Reds are collecting tales of mythology.
5: This was one of the items they took over from the Tsar. The pharaoh of the time dispatched an expedition to search for Atlantis and traces of their own ancestors. But it returned after 5 years, having found nothing.
2: Well, I'm not really surprised. But look, this is the 21st century. What's all this got to do with us?
3: Well, we're coming to that. I told you that we think we know where Atlantis is.
2: Yeah, but where?
3: On Mars.
2: On Mars?
3: It is rather a startling conception, isn't it? But Alan will tell you why we think this is.
5: Yes, sir. Well, Commander, I'm sure you're quite well acquainted with the fact that the maps of Mars, poor as they are at present, have for many centuries shown an area designated as Atlantis.
2: Well, of course I know that. Surface features have to be given some kind of a reference. Surely this is just being given the name of an Earth feature, if it amounts to that.
3: We think that it's the other way around.
2: What?
3: That Atlantis always was on Mars. And it's this that's referred to in our mythology.
2: Yeah, but listen, that...
5: Before you say any more, sir, this is an ancient map of the Atlantis of legend. I won't say where we got it.
4: Have the Ruskies checked up on their museums lately?
5: One wonders, but if you like to compare the map with this latest survey picture of the area of Mars known as Atlantis...
4: Hey, look at that. They're practically the same.
5: There's little doubt about it. This formation of three craters, a ridge running slantwise through the area,
4: yeah,
5: a single peak, well, they tally almost exactly.
4: Ah, but I don't believe it. The surveyor picture is genuine, so the map you've got must be a fake. Ah, you're being taken in by some humorist in Moscow.
5: I didn't say that's where we got the map, Commander.
4: No, but you didn't deny it.
3: Robin, we're keeping our own counsel on this. But what would you say of a commander of powerful forces who sent out an expedition involving a long and complicated journey on nothing more tangible than a story or a supposition?
4: General Corder, I'd say that he was making a very long shot at something that would be difficult to explain to a higher authority.
3: And privately, you'd think he'd gone nuts, huh? Well, that ancient pharaoh could do what he liked. There wasn't any higher authority than him. But I'm risking my reputation on sending you to Mars, Robin.
4: To Mars, you are?
3: Yep, and I have permission from higher up.
4: You have, sir? Then what's so important about this mission? I mean, surely it's more than just an archaeological expedition to another planet.
3: Yeah, you're right, it is. We believe that the Atlanteans, whoever they were, had the secret of an anti-gravity force.
4: What?
3: And that is what you and Lieutenant Martin are going to find.

0: There's your target, Robin. Between the center grid and the viewer. We're in a parking orbit that'll keep us right above it.
1: You've done a very nice job on positioning, Andy.
0: It's been done before. But what's our interest in this spot on the Martian surface?
1: Mine? Practically nil. Are you still keen on the mission, Alan, after all those weeks in flight?
2: Of course. But perhaps you'd better tell Major Sinclair just what we're engaged on in this exploration.
1: You tell him. Still sounds like a fairy story to me.
2: I'm sorry you feel that way, sir, because we have it from ancient writings in Sanskrit that the Vimana definitely did exist.
0: Vimana? What are they?
2: Flying machines of 6,000 odd years ago.
1: Aren't you sorry you asked, Andy?
0: It's an answer that I never expected. But go on, Alan. How are they supposed to work?
2: Well, by some sort of an anti-gravity field. We think that the knowledge was passed on by the former inhabitants of Atlantis.
0: And we're above the Martian area called Atlantis, is that it?
1: That's about it, Andy.
0: But that would suppose that the Martians had been to Earth in ages past.
2: And we've now come to Mars. In fact, we've been mapping and exploring the planet for some time now.
0: So you think it wouldn't have been impossible for Earth to have had visitors, eh?
2: I'm not speculating. The task of this mission is to land on the area of Mars called Atlantis.
1: Which is purely a practical engineering and space travel exercise.
2: That's true. Then Robin and I are to carry out a survey of ground features.
1: It will be one mountain peak, three large craters, and a lot of very dusty desert.
2: And if it's possible, to try to determine if there is an even force of gravity here. And if not, well, what is affecting it?
0: I must say that item three is a bit of a big jump from the other two.
2: Oh, it's merely a scientific investigation. If there is nothing in it, then that's the end of the matter.
0: Aye, lad. But they won't be able to say that you haven't tried.
1: Tell me, has there been any curiosity on the part of the rest of the crew about our mission?
0: No, Robin. They're a bit curious as to why a commander of the space fleet should have been sent on the mission. And find it a bit strange that you should have been backed up by a lieutenant and not a more senior officer, since it's obvious that you're both working together.
1: Well, if they get really curious, just tell them that I needed someone to tell me some bedtime stories. All right, Andy. Alan and I will get some rest, and then we'll go down to the surface and get on with preparing this nil report that Alan's going to write for the powers that be back home.
2: All systems check out okay, Robin.
1: All right, Alan. We'll go out in a few minutes. Our descent module seems to be resting on a solid area. I'll contact Sinclair in the command ship and tell him what we're going to do. Atlantis base ship, the command ship, over.
3: Thought you said there was no such place as Atlantis, Commander.
1: There's a firm enough surface here, Andy, but I'm not committing myself to anything else at the moment.
3: Aye, well, just make sure that the base ship is resting firmly, Robin.
1: Yeah, I'll confirm that as soon as we leave it, Andy. Then we're going to take a look around.
3: Roger. Don't go too far from your base, though.
1: Why not, Andy? What's the matter? Our life support systems give us a fair range.
3: We can observe one or two dust storms on the surface. We can't say for certain that they're in your area, but just watch the horizon, eh?
1: Okay, barometer seems steady enough at the moment. Visibility's good, but I'll confirm security of the ship and keep in touch. Okay, over and out.
2: What is the procedure in the event of a dust storm, Robin?
1: We have to get back to the ship and pressurize. Then we extend the stabilizing arms. There's no danger of the ship being blown over. The wind pressure's not great enough. But you wouldn't want to be caught outside, that's for sure. So we'd better make our first trip onto the surface while it's calm. This is my third landing on Mars, and I still don't like the purple sky.
2: It's magnificent. I've never seen anything quite like it.
1: It's unusual, I suppose. All those miles of red desert soon get you down. I told you what you'd find here.
2: We seem to be in exactly the right place, Commander. Well, there's the single peak we were expecting.
1: One bearing observation won't be enough. But you see the lowest escarpment on the northern horizon?
2: Yeah.
1: Well, that's the largest of your three craters. And there, southwest, you can just see the tumbled edge of the other. Well, the third's too far away to be visible. Hey, let's see your map.
2: From what you've just said, we should be right here.
1: Where do you imagine your Atlantis is? Atlantis, with its cities and its anti-gravity flying machines.
2: Well, according to the map and the photographs, just here.
1: Then you got a better imagination than I got. All you got here is an unbroken expanse of red dust for hundreds of kilometers.
4: One peak and a couple of crater rims sticking up like escarpments in this infernal purple sky.
2: Commander, I can't see the smaller of the two crater rims. It's all hazy over there.
4: What? Hey, yeah, you're right, fella. Come on, back to the ship, quick as you can.
2: Why, what is it? A dust storm?
4: Yeah, as far as I know. But I've never seen one from ground level before.
2: So you've never actually lived through one in a grounded spaceship?
4: No, but don't worry. I know the theory. And with any luck, we'll get out of this one. If we don't, we're going to be the first human beings to die on Atlantis.
5: Something. In these mellow after-supper hours, there's nothing like a beer to make a man feel good, relaxed and good. And there's no beer like a Carling Black Label. Carling is the man's brand, the great American beer that's now brewed right here in South Africa, so you don't lose a day of that lusty, lively taste Carling is world famous for. Got a thirst? Then why not get your hands on a Carling right now? Cold and frosty in the can. Man, oh man, isn't that just what real beer is all about? No wonder Carling is enjoyed by men in more than 50 countries around the world. Go for the man's brand. Go for Carling. Carling Black Label.
2: It looks as if your theory was quite correct, Commander.
4: Yeah. Our ship hasn't moved an inch. Looks as if we must have been down on bedrock. Ah, but what a way to spend 48 hours. Cut off from everything and everyone in a gritty red fog.
2: Well, you can't complain about it being gritty in here.
4: Oh, no, you're right. We got the cabin pressurized to several Martian atmospheres, so nothing can... Anyway, no, what I'm complaining about is the boredom.
2: Well, it wouldn't have been so bad if we could have worked on the project. But our information on Atlantis is so sketchy.
4: It wouldn't make adequate directions for a good walk back home, let alone here on Mars.
2: Well, I've written out part of my report.
4: You could ride out all of it without waiting for the dust storm to subside. Then we can get back into orbit and push off for home.
2: Well, I've just written up to the point where we got back into the spaceship, reestablished cabin pressure, and extended the stabilizing arms.
4: Well, that's a scientific fact anyway.
2: You know, Robin, I'm rather puzzled that the ship is standing on solid rock in an area of deep sand.
4: Well, we're on one edge of an outcrop. I noticed that while we were examining the ship for security. Now, you get the same sort of thing in the desert areas on Earth.
2: Yeah, I suppose so. Shows that the sand can't be too thick, though, doesn't it?
4: Yeah, I suppose it could.
2: Oh, the wind's going down.
4: Yeah. Looks like it's coming to an end. Let's see if we can contact the command ship. Mars Atlantis base ship, commander to command module. Do you read me? Over.
3: Hello, Atlantis base ship. Reading your strength 3. How are things? Over.
4: Hello, Andy. We're in good shape. Looks like the storm's blowing itself out.
3: We had not been able to raise you, but we weren't really concerned. You told us you were in the ship, so there was nothing to worry about. Now, what's the next move?
4: Alan, what now?
2: Well, once the dust has settled, we take another look outside, sir.
4: Andy, we'll go along with the mission as far as we can. And then, so help me, we're coming home. I've had enough of this particular spot to last me for the next 12,000 years. Okay, this is high as we go. So all the grandstand you're going to need to give this area the lowdown.
2: Well, how high is this peak, do you think?
4: 1,000 meters, not much more. Ground features tend to get a bit eroded with these dust storms. You saw what 2 days of it did to our base ship.
2: Yeah. Well, the visibility's good again. Hey, Robin, is that the rim of the third crater, the one we couldn't see before?
4: No, I don't think it can be.
2: It's in the correct direction.
4: Yeah, but that crater lies about 15 or 20 kilometers away. I doubt if we'd be able to see it anyway.
2: Well, what is it then?
4: That seems to me like a wall.
2: Robin, I thought so too, but I wanted to see what you made of it. It wasn't visible the other day.
4: No, I definitely looked in that direction. There was nothing there. There was just sand.
2: And our base ship is up on a bit of a rise.
4: So we definitely have seen whatever it is, if it had been visible. It wasn't.
2: So it must have been buried in the sand, and the storm scoured it out. Come on, let's get over there.
3: Hello, I'm not the spaceship. This is the command ship here. What are you two discussing down there? And where are you off to now?
4: This is a time to be non-committal, Andy. But we think the storm has uncovered some sort of a ground feature by blowing away the sand. We're going across to investigate.
3: Is it far?
4: It's about 3 kilometers or so. It's a bit difficult to tell.
3: And what is it like, this thing you found?
4: Andy, I said this is a time to be non-committal, and I meant it. Do you expect me to tell you fairy stories? Why aren't you saying, I told you so? Whoever may have put it here, this is most certainly the remains of a building.
2: But it's more than that, Robin. Only part of the structure's been exposed, but it's on a tremendous scale.
4: Yeah, it looks to me a bit like some of the ancient Egyptian temples.
2: Well, at least only in scale. But there's nothing on Earth that really resembles this.
4: Except those steps. Worn a little by the passage of feet, wouldn't you say?
2: Oh, no, sir, I wouldn't say. It isn't scientific. They're a bit shallow for us. We can take them two at a time in our spacesuits.
4: Yeah, but you'd almost expect somebody or something to come out of one of those doorways.
2: Well, not with them blocked with sand like that.
4: No, but scientific way of putting it or not, you must have the feeling that the people who left here once might be coming back.
2: Yeah, I know what you mean, Robin. I always used to get that feeling when I visited ancient ruins. But I can tell you that these are quite unique in my experience.
4: To heck with that, in my experience, too.
2: I'm sure. But I wonder where these steps lead to.
4: Well, brother, we'll soon find out. We're coming up to the top now.
2: There. Hey, we're well above the level of the plain.
4: Yeah, but still below the level of the ridge where the base ship is resting. Yeah, you can see it clearly.
2: And the steps seem to have led up to where this observation platform, I suppose you'd call it, overlooks a big square paved area. What do you make of that?
4: That is a landing and takeoff area.
2: Why are you so sure?
4: That's what it suggests to me as an astronaut. More, I would say. A launching area. I could get the base ship in here easily.
2: That seems to be flat enough.
4: Yeah, and big enough.
2: It seems to be marked out in some fashion. You see, a different colored stone has been used to make a pattern of some kind in the paving.
4: Yeah, well, I'll leave you to sort out the patterns. I'm going to have a look around.
2: Robin?
4: Yeah?
2: Could you really fly the base ship over to here?
4: What? Yes, of course I could.
2: Without using up too much fuel?
4: Well, I would be cutting it a bit fine with our ascent motor burn, but I'd only need to just lift off. I could maneuver it in here on the thrusters. But I'd need a good reason for doing it.
2: Well, I couldn't give you any good reason. But I got a hunch.
4: Well, we haven't any good reason for being here in the first place. Okay, I'll go and bring it over.
3: Sink left to Atlanta spaceship. Why are you changing your location? Over.
4: You didn't hear most of our conversation, Andy. We were out of relay range of the ship, but we've just put up a space first. Alan Martin looked on while I showed him how me, the new Atlantean, can fly a base ship.
3: Oh, didn't it take you long to become a citizen? I hope you two are taking lots of pictures. I want to see this lot when you're finished exploring.
4: I'm going up to join Alan on the observation platform. Well, that's what we're using it as, anyway.
3: Roger. We have a fix on the base ship in its new position. Now that you're within the relay range of the ship, leave your transmitters on so that I can monitor you while you're exploring.
4: Will do. Over and leaving transmission open. Well, Alan, there she sits, dead center on the pad.
2: Is it, Robin? Is it actually dead center?
4: And I was just congratulating myself on a nice bit of maneuvering.
2: Sorry, Robin. I'm not an astronaut. And as an observer, I was just asking if you were in the middle, that's all.
4: Okay. Well, yeah, it is dead center. But listen, why is it so important?
2: I couldn't say. No, but did the layout of the paved area here look anything like the sketch that I've made? Sort of a series of arrowheads leading up to where you've got the base ship?
4: Show me. Yeah, that's right. And then there's this sort of dotted line running in the same direction. And over there, beyond the ship. Yeah, you got it exactly.
2: Well, I wonder what it all means. I can't see anything directional in the ground features. The peak isn't in line, or the craters.
4: Well, you wouldn't expect it, would you? A landing or a takeoff area would be marked out for flying references.
2: Yeah. Commander, I don't entirely agree. The arrowheads were obviously intended to locate some ground object, but I can't think what the dotted line indicates.
4: Some flying object?
2: A satellite, perhaps.
4: Or a moon.
2: I haven't seen any moon.
4: Phobos and Deimos. Mars has two, but they're so near the surface you can never see them from some parts of the planet. But that's Deimos there, look, just above the horizon.
2: Yeah, it's going fast.
4: Well, they have quite a short rotational period.
2: But it's going in a different direction. Would it ever come directly over here?
4: We can get the command ship to check it out on the computer. But I should imagine it would. It progresses. It works its way a bit further over on each revolution.
2: How long before it is likely to pass overhead?
4: Yeah, we can find out. Hello, Andy. Do you read us?
3: Aye. That'll be 18 hours, Robin. How's that for service?
4: Thanks, Andy. Is that a wild guess?
3: A wild guess by computer.
4: Well, then that's good enough for me. Alan, we've got plenty of time to have a good look around these ruins, and I'm not missing the opportunity, so come on and keep your camera working. Alan, admitting that a circular tour of an Atlantean city which seems to be all steps and galleries is a tiring business, why do you want us to stay in our flight chairs a full 12 hours before takeoff?
2: It's just a hunch I've got, Commander. I can't give you any good reason. I'm sorry, sir. I can only say that the sight of the moon moving steadily nearer and nearer has given me an idea.
4: Yeah, I've known many a good man get ideas by moonlight, but for rather different reasons.
2: Yeah. Well, I'm not used to these odd conditions on other planets as you are, Commander.
4: If it means anything to you, on this pass, the moon Deimos will follow your dotted line right over our base ship here. Whoever laid this area out was a real expert on local astronomy. Now, I can't see it now. It must be...
2: Hey!
4: What?
2: We're moving.
4: Impossible. There's no wind.
2: No, the G-forces are beginning to build up. Commander, we're going up!
4: For heaven's sake! We're being pulled up into orbit by one of those Martian moons. That must be what your anti-gravity stories were all about. Streaking around Mars in the wake of this moon now for 24 hours. If Andy Sinclair can't locate us, we shall orbit here for... well, until our oxygen runs out.
2: Is there any chance Major Sinclair will be able to track us?
4: It depends on how the aerials are aligned. Although if we're screened by the moon, he may never find us.
3: Hello, Atlantis module. I'm right behind you. I'm in orbit with Deimos, too.
4: Well, it's Andy. It's great to hear your voice, Andy. Andy, where are you?
3: I told you, right behind you. Can't you see my flash of lights?
2: Oh, it's too bright, Robin. We can't see anything.
3: Oh, well, it doesn't matter. I can see you, so I'm coming in for the rendezvous.
4: Oh, but for Pete's sake, Andy, how did you manage it?
3: The computer calculated your orbit by tracking your voice transmissions. Fortunately, you seem to have plenty to talk about.
4: Andy, we found this anti-gravity thing. It must be some sort of an astronomical freak of natural conditions.
3: Seems likely, Robin.
4: Yeah, now, if we can get a proper survey party down there...
3: Not a chance. There's been the greatest sandstorm of all time blowing since you got into orbit. I'm afraid you've lost your takeoff pad, and likely the entire city of Atlantis.
6: There will come a time when a trip to Mars will be undertaken as a routine exploration mission. And what we shall find there is already a matter of speculation, with even now a need to modify our ideas in the light of actual knowledge. Much that is mundane will come to light, but the discoveries that will add vastly to man's knowledge of the solar system and the universe will make space travel, man's most glorious adventure, more than worthwhile. And now, until next week, this is Charles B. Ryan here at the New Mexico Space Research Center, wishing you all good night.
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0: So there you had an example of Challenge, the Challenge of Space from South Africa, 1969-1970. I think we may have some more of those down the road. I don't know if it'll be a weekly show, but certainly seemed worthy of further exploration. Yes? All right, the Facebook page is now up. So you can check that out. You can make comments. Tell me how you like the various portions and fragments of this program so that we can prepare for the weeks and months to come. We still got the weird circle. We could always go back to the weird circle for creaky old public domain stories. Or we can hold them for later on. Let me know. max@wbai.org or facebook.com/maxgoldenage or the Dustbin of History. That's the direct page for this program, although very few people ever look at it. I don't know, maybe I'll take it down. All right, well, let's get the lost Gene Shepherd. No time for music this morning. But we had two options, both from 1962, one about the early few months of the Mets, 1962, new team, on a losing streak already. But I got one call from a feller that wanted to hear the Army episodes, the Army stories, Army gear. Gene Shepherd was in the Army, of course, towards the end of World War II era. He never served overseas. Mainly stationed around the United States, various Army camps. I imagine he'll talk more about that as we listen to this episode now, entitled, from by the way, from June 5th, 1962. And where the hell is it? Raincoats, Helmet Liners, and GI Shoes. From Tuesday, June 5th, 1962. Gene Shepherd, not available anywhere else but here in the Dustbin of History from the Gary Hines collection. Thanks, Gary. And thanks to Jim Clavin at Blick Lives for sharing them with all of us as well. Lost Gene Shepherd to close out the Dustbin of History, WBAI New York.
1: That's better. I'm surrounded by boobs and incompetence. Now we're on the subject. Okay, fine. Okay, Carl, that's it. Go ahead. Just go in there, Carl, and tell them it's all okay, that the professionals took care of it, okay? All right, Commander. So anyway. Hey, what are you doing? Come on. Hey. Now let's all sit here for about 30 seconds, be calm, and remember, hey, Walter. Remember here, Big Daddy's here, and I'm in charge, okay? Fine. Now take a deep breath, pull your gut in. All of you. Now, you get up and you start fidgeting again. Now, you come back and sit down now. Now, sit down. There we go. Now, you be calm over there. You take it easy. Take a deep breath now. Just keep your knees loose. Remember, I know precisely what I'm doing. And which reminds me, incidentally, of knowing what you're doing, there was this great news note. Since this is a Tuesday night, it's raining, it's gloppy. What are you doing, Walt? For crying out loud, you're recording me? He is, for heaven's sakes. What's he doing there? What are you trying to do? So there, gee, there, it's great. Now, you sit down here and you look in here, and that's all right. Now, he's trying to record the McCanns at home at this time. You know, they just got home, 4 o'clock. Well, they record them sometimes. You know, how many of you know that the McCanns at home are sometimes recorded 3 and 4 o'clock in the morning? They come in after an asparagus binge, you know, and they sit around and they holler and things. Well, anyway, let's get back here. So, hey, Walt, you're getting to be fidgeter and more fidgety every night. I mean, you keep passing things from one hand to the other and pressing buttons. You're the only engineer who has to do that. Now, sit down for a minute, will you? Relax. You know, I'll tell you what, Walt, it reminds me sometimes of doing a show where I've done a show with an audience, and the guy in the front row is either alternately blowing his nose, scratching himself, combing his hair, sending out for a sandwich, or arguing with his wife. And then he keeps saying, gee, the show is rotten. I can't figure it out. But anyway, I remember this great news note. I don't know whether you saw it. I might as well come out with it here. It's Tuesday night. There was this great note came in from the British Army. It was on the United Press International Wire. And it talked about the court-martial proceedings that had occurred in a British Army barracks. It seems that this colonel, at 4 o'clock in the morning, had the first sergeant go out and blow this whistle. And all these guys fell out. And the reason he did this is that he wanted to find out what sort of uniforms the men slept in. Well, it turns out some guys showed up with pajamas, other guys showed up with ski suits, two or three guys didn't show up at all. No, this is the truth. And there was one whole platoon didn't show. They had nothing on at all. They just stood there in the wind. So he court-martialed the whole crew, and he says, it's well known that the sleeping uniform of the British Army is pajamas. I'm going to see that my command is properly uniformed at all times. Well, the idea of the British Army being properly uniformed at all times, especially at 3 o'clock in the morning when the sack is only... I mean, there's something about this. When a ship is sinking and everything is in proper order, somehow it seems better to go to the bottom just after an inspection. Make sure that your footlocker is all correct. We have just hit a berg, and we want to meet our maker in proper trim. Well, as a matter of fact, my grandmother for years used to say to never let him go out of the house with holes in his socks. He might get hit by a car on Elston Avenue, because, you see, she wanted me to meet my maker all properly with no holes in the socks and with clean underwear on. And that brings up another picture. But that's another story, and certainly we'll keep that for later on. That's afterwards, and that's going to be for the postgraduate things, and, you know, we'll have lessons and questions afterwards. But anyway, I remember being in the Army. I will now tell an enigmatic story, which is enigmatic to one-third of the population only. The other two-thirds of the population were ex-dog faces. They will be running into safety islands and rolling out of the sack when they hear this. Anyway, and don't explain it to the other third of the population, who will immediately start bugging you and say, what's he talking about, okay? Well, George, I'll never forget this. I'm in the Army, see, about 2.5 months when this happened, just enough to get vaguely aware of the fact that disaster is impending. And it ain't the way Van Johnson played it all the time in the Army, you know. By this time, the scales are beginning to fall from my eyes. And at the same time, new things are beginning to grow up around me. You know, after you're in the Army for a certain time, you develop a whole new mystique. It's a very special life, and I was at the chrysalis stage, you know, where I had just stopped being a civilian and I was about to become a soldier. This was one of those great moments, and I'd say one of the great moments of education in my life. Now, I've got to tell you beforehand that I'm a cool 17 years old at this point, in case you're interested. I had gone in the Army, prematurely. Like some guys age prematurely. Well, I had gone in the Army prematurely. What happened is that there was a lot of excitement happened one afternoon in the kitchen of my house. I came home with eyes alight and with, you know, the tail all bushy and everything. And I had just started in college. And I told my mother, you know, I says, Ma, there was this guy came down to the school here the other night. And he gave a talk about how if you join the Army in the reserve, you could finish college and you could pick the branch of service that you're going into. And she says, what does that mean? You're joining the Army? You don't have to join the Army. They won't draft you for years. And I says, no, Ma, you see, you don't really... Of course, secretly, I was wanting to go in the Army. I want to tell you this. Hey, all the chicks out there, all the men that have been telling you in their life how they didn't want to be in the Army and they thought it was rotten, they're glad to be home with Uzi. Well, as a matter of fact, see, one thing they miss most of all is the 9th Division. And I'll tell you, I'm sorry, they missed the 9th Division, they missed the USO, they missed the whole business, they miss being, I don't have time to talk to you, I'm doing a show, Ted. They miss the business of Saturday nights.
0: And we will resume our Gene Shepherd program. You know, the one thing, the little cue speakers here, where I often work in master control, do not display a great deal of low-end hum. And this show is just loaded with it. So I have reduced the hum. And hopefully it will sound a lot better when we hear the new restored version of this program. So let's give it a go. Gene Shepherd, June 5th, 1962, WBAI, New York.

0: Of course, secretly, I was wanting to go in the Army. I want to tell you this. Hey, all the chicks out there, all the men that have been telling you in their life how they didn't want to be in the Army and they thought it was rotten, they're glad to be home with Uzi. Well, as a matter of fact, see, one thing they miss most of all is the 9th Division. And I'll tell you, I'm sorry, they missed the 9th Division, they missed the USO, they missed the whole business, they miss being, I don't have time to talk, I'm doing a show, Ted, they miss the business of Saturday nights, all of it. And they didn't miss you as much as the movies with Loretta Young in them would have you believe. I happened to have been there, you know, and I knew a couple of guys that were engaged to Loretta Young, and it was an awful lot of swinging in some strange places that had nothing to do with Loretta Young. In fact, I'll never forget one night, and that brings up another story, in case you're interested. I was at the Signal Corps camp over here at one point, and right over here in Monmouth, and they trained, among other things there, they trained camera crews for the, you know, for these U.S. Signal Corps teams, you know, and now they've all appeared under the aegis under the jurisdiction of Richard Rogers. It's called Victory at Sea or Victory at Whoopee or whatever it is. And these guys were the guys that were about to go out and shoot that. Well, I'm one Sunday night sitting in front of the radio at the Red Bank USO with a dog face who was a friend of mine who claimed up to that point to have been a Hollywood cameraman. And I thought, oh, in a pig's ear, you know. Every guy in the Army claimed that he was a 500-mile race driver. Or, you know, any great career that you could think of in the Army, you could say you were before, because no one could argue with you. I played third base for the Columbus Redbirds, actually. I was on my way to the Detroit Tigers when they got me. You know, and no one, who's going to know? Everybody's got a fantasy. Well, this guy tells me, he's a guy that shot the movies. And he says, well, I've shot Bing Crosby pictures and all of it. And he's a T5. Well, I'm a T5, too, and I knew the T5s absolutely came from the mailroom at Inland Steel. I knew that. So, this guy sitting around there one night, and we're at the USO, we're in the letter writing room. I don't know whether any of you remember the USO in Red Bank. Well, we're sitting there, and it's Sunday night, and of all, you know, one of the things that was on Sunday night in those days was Jimmy Fiddler. Are you with me, Walt? You remember Jimmy Fiddler? And Jimmy Fiddler would come on, he had this little beeper. Attention, Hollywood! You remember that? Attention, Hollywood! Here is a break, a news break, Hollywood! An open letter to Bonita Granville. Bonita Granville, I believe. You remember that? It was great stuff, see? So I'm sitting there half asleep, and a couple of guys are playing the pinball machines, and another guy's writing a letter for money or something. We're sitting around Sunday night, and it was, what a drag. The only guys who went to the USO on Sunday night were the guys that had Sunday KP, or the guys that were totally broke, and there was no other hope. So we're sitting around, and this guy is sitting by the radio. Get this now. Oh, and up to this point, he had claimed that he was married to this movie star. Oh, come on. I mean, I'm an old movie viewer. You know, everyone knows that all the movie stars are married to guys like, you know, Jimmy Stewart and all that. And here's this little fat, round guy with a mustache who was a T5, and he's married to this movie star. And it was just one of those crazy things. I didn't seriously believe it. He was in the next bunk to me for about 4 months while we're sitting there, and Jimmy Fiddler in Hollywood. Hey, an open letter tonight to Bonita Granville. And there will be a review of that new picture, Who Shot John? But just in a moment here, there will be a word from our sponsor. You remember Jimmy Fiddler? Great, see. Oh, boy. He made incoherency seem dynamic. And so we're sitting there, and I'm picking my teeth, and somebody's playing the pinball machine, and we're all T5s sweltering in the mire of having been in the Army 150 years now at this time, when all of a sudden, let's say this guy's name is Charles Watanabe, this cameraman, and let's say that the name of the movie star that he was married to was Lesbia O'Toole. We'll just say that, see? So, special, tonight, divorce proceedings were begun tonight against Charles L. Watanabe, famous Hollywood cameraman, by Lesbia O'Toole. He has been seen making the hot spots in New York City with Bonita Granville. And there was this fantastic moment. We're all sitting there. This poor slob has been on KP with me for 9 years. I know he has. The only hot spot he ever made was the China Clipper. I'm telling you. And he's sitting there with his mouth hanging open. All of it was true. I mean, no one believed this guy. And here with this famous movie star. And some guy, one of the guys stopped playing the pinball machine. He turned around and somebody busted a pen nib over there writing the letter. I stop and I look around. I says, Charlie, you're on the radio. And Charlie's got this fantastic look on. He has just been informed by Jimmy Fiddler that his wife is divorcing him and he's having a thing with Benita Granville. And he turns and he says, I never met her before in my life. And I said, who, Lesbia O'Toole? He says, no, Benita Granville. And all the while, you go, Hollywood, an open letter. And we just, oh boy, what a moment. Oy. Speaking of fantasies, this is WORAM and FM New York.
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0: Don't do it. Time will come. Don't worry. And so, this is all part of the wild world of the Army. From that day on, I want to tell you this. This guy's career was made in the Army because he became suddenly third page of the Mirror stuff, you know? And do you know that in the Army, guys used to walk around and sell the Mirror? Did you know that? And the News? And I can remember they had it all figured out. I'm just telling you some facts of Army life that you don't know about. You never hear about this and see here Private Hargrove or any of this jazz. But we used to lie in a sack there, see? And you know, after you've been awakened at, let's say, at 10 minutes after 5 for 2 years, you sort of automatically do it. You vaguely come to consciousness about 9.5 minutes after 5. Well, at 10 minutes after 5, this thing would go up. Well, you know, the Reveille thing would go, and there would be a big cannon. Have you ever heard of transcribed cannon? Well, you know these nuts that have the stereophonic stuff where they play cannons and bowling balls and all that stuff going all the time? Well, the Army did the early research work into this because they had transcribed cannon shots. I'll never forget the time some Shah showed up at this camp I was at, and believe it or not, they played a 21-gun salute on tape. To him. They didn't have a cannon within 100 miles of this camp. This camp happened to be a radar camp. They didn't have any cannons around, you know. So they had this transcribed cannon. They just played it 21 times over. It was the same transcribed cannon that they used to wake us up with. That's a fact. Boom! It would go, and you'd hear the woofers go, and all the field coils started moving. Boom! It would go, and the Shah is looking around. Boom, you're there, and it's coming out of the loudspeakers, and the Shah, and you could see his turban going around, and all of us are in formation. This is the first time, probably the first time this guy ever saw an electronic cannon, you know, recorded by RCA Victor, with lyrics by Eddie Fisher. So we're the funny thing about this, I have to get back to the story here, because the thing about being in the Army was that so much of the stuff that really happened in the Army, you never hear about. It was all a little scut. You know, I hear, for example, now look at the scut in your life. When I say, look the word up, it's a good word because it describes about 97% of life. I mean, you know, scut, you know what I mean? You know, just a little crud, you know, stuff like you walk around, you scratch and you sit, you know, tie your shoes. Nobody ever ties shoes in the movies or, you know, breaks a shoelace or unless it's a gag. I mean, you just scut. I'm not talking about trouble. I'm just talking about stuff. Now, what are you doing now? You're sitting out there listening to the radio. Probably getting ready to flake out, fooling around. You got nothing to do. You're drinking a beer or, you know, you're getting ready to have an argument with a chick or something. None of this stuff is ever shown in the movies or in dramas or anything. That's called life, you see. That stuff is never touched on in dramas, in writing. That's life, really. The stuff that dramas write about are, you know, like when you get a salad, you get a shrimp salad at this cheapy restaurant, and you go through it, and it's all this, you know, all around it is all this cut-up cabbage. And there's all this chopped up tomatoes, you know, and you got a shrimp salad. And you go for 15 minutes on the salad, and you hit one piece of shrimp. You know, all the rest of this is the stuff they write the movie about. And they call this a searing indictment of 20th century life. Well, actually, all the rest of the crud around it is life. I mean, all the chopped up glop, you know, that's what you're really living in 900% of the time. So here's a typical example of Army life I will describe to you. We had this reveille at Fort Monmouth, and it went off, the cannon did. I think it's something like 10 minutes after 5. Well, they have a special sun that comes up over Army camps. I'll tell you what this sun does. You know, have you noticed how light it gets so early yet here in New York in the summertime? Well, it is always dark at 5 minutes after 10 over an Army camp. 4 miles away in the big city, the sun can get up at 4:30 in the morning, not over an Army camp. And no, that's the truth. And have you ever noticed that there'll be a gigantic, wonderful series of great days in New York? Never in an Army camp. It is either raining, or it's cruddy, or it's crummy, or it's hot, or it's, you know, it's just this condition of life. You don't think anymore about good days. Nobody stands out there in a line, you know, where they're picking the details. And it says, geez, isn't this a wonderful day, Charlie? That's just a great day, isn't it, Charlie? And all you six guys on the end there, go on down to the mess hall, consolidated mess hall, not the end of the Company B area. Once you go down there, and you seven guys, you don't stand there and say, isn't this a wonderful day, Charlie? Because if you look up, you're liable to get it, right? And you know where. So you don't look up, you know? And everybody in the Army learns to be shifty-eyed. So that no corporal can just level. Have you ever noticed when you're sitting in a classroom and you catch the teacher's eye, you're in trouble? Next thing you know, you're up at the board. Well, so, you know, in the Army, they've made this a past thing. I mean, I have seen a group of veterans. See, the rookies don't know this. Getting picked is a thrill. Because most guys have never been picked for anything in their lives. In the Army, when they fall out, all the guys in the second barracks, you hear on the squawk, all men in the second barracks, fall on the company street right now, on the double, all the guys in barracks number two, get out on the street now, right now. Helmet liners, leggings, and crusty uniform, get out on the street now, let's go. And then you hear the guy out there blowing the whistle. Everybody runs like mad, and they get out there, and they're all very eager. These are the new guys in the Army. And the duty corporal says, all right, you seven guys on the end, you, the big guy with the glasses, from you all the way down to the end of the line, I want you to go with Corporal Watkins here. Watkins, take him out. You know where they're going, Watkins. And, of course, everybody feels great for that medic. You know, he's chosen. Very few of us are chosen in life. But after a while in the Army, you begin to understand what is meant by being chosen. And so after about 2 years, here's what happens, you see. You hear, all you guys in second barracks fall out on the comedy screen on the double. And then you hear about 15 imprecations. Ah, oh, blah, blah, wise guy. And this, by the way, they have two-way PA systems in the Army. What was that in second barracks? Shut up, you wise guys. Get out there and sprint in the double now. I don't want any back talk. Come on, fall out now, for God's sake. Hurry up. Then there's a silence and everybody falls. You see, you get out there. This is the way it works, back and forth. And then everybody is out on the company street. This is a sight you would not believe. You would not believe it. You get an entire platoon, 36 guys out there, and you know you can stand for 10 minutes and try to focus on them, and you can't focus. It's like an octopus. It moves. They're moving constantly, but imperceptibly. And you look, and they take different forms and shapes. So you can't say the tall guy with the glasses. There's no tall guy with the glasses. He keeps blending into the background and fading out and moving back and forth. I have seen 36 guys totally imperceptible on a company street for over a half an hour, and nobody even saw them. I saw a whole platoon once get run over by a truck. Didn't see them. They just kept moving all the time, just shifting, moving, and it's human camouflage. And you blend into the barracks, you blend into the latrine, you blend into the ground, the rain, and you take advantage of every bit of

LA. It's all going. Attention! Pull on your guts! Attention! Another long silence, and then the guys know they've had it. You see, in the end, you always get it, but you fight a war of attrition all the time. You do nothing without protesting. Well, it takes a long time. And you know, it's funny, I've heard more guys say this. Boy, let me tell you, if they ever get me back in the Army, I know what I'd do. The thing is, they do know what they'd do. Can you imagine what would happen if they got all the Yardbirds back from World War II and from the Korean War, and they really got them back in? Boy, you'd see more operating. The Army would really be in trouble. I'm telling you, all the guys, immediately. It takes you 30 seconds, by the way, to fall right back into the old routine. They put the hat on you. I did this play here, this Voice of the Turtle. I put the suit on, and 20 seconds later, I was all ready to buck out. I mean, I had everything going. I was on a 3-day pass. Every minute I was out. I'm serious. It's funny. You get the mentality, you know? It's a wild thing. It's funny, this Army bit. So here is the kind of things that you learn, you know, right away. You begin to learn about life in the Army, real life that you don't know about outside of the Army. And so I'm in the Army about 2.5 months, and I'm one of the great things in the Army, I'll tell you, is sleeping. There is nothing like Army sleeping. I am nothing like it. Have you ever known? Do you know that sleep can be a positive action? Sleep to most people is a passive thing. Do you know that you can lay there and sleep? Sleep, I mean, in italics. Like some guys are eating. You know, other guys are swinging. Boy, I'm telling you, sleeping is a genuine activity, like doing push-ups. You know, or running the 100-mile race or something. And you just lay there and you're just creatively sleeping. Some guys in the Army worked in sleep like other guys work in clay, you know. It was their medium. And because it was the one sure escape from everything, you know. There's the one conk out. And it's a fantastic. Guys would sleep in the barracks at 8 o'clock at night with fist fights going on, somebody taking the ashes out down on the stove, the duty corporal blowing whistles. This guy is absolutely corked out, and you just see him. And under the brightest light you can imagine, in those barracks, they have these yellow light bulbs hanging down in the middle. I can just feel it, you know, right now. But the thing about a GI sack is it is not a bed. It's a sack. It truly is a sack. It sucks you in. In fact, I'll tell you a funny thing about a GI bed. Do you know that I hold a record for Camp Crowder? I'll tell you what record I hold. I hold for over 8.5 weeks, I did not make my bed. I got so that I could crawl into my bed. It was always made beautifully. I could crawl into my bed without even wrinkling it from the top. I would swing from the top. I had this, there was a bar, you see, that you could hang your clothes on. But first of all, I have to explain to you people out there that every possible second you could goof off in the Army was precious, like gold. I mean, like gold. And when they would blow the whistles in the morning, you had to jump up and run around, and you'd run out and you'd get shaved, and you'd yell about no hot water. And you'd have to make your bed and sweep the floor, you remember, and you pour water on the barracks floor. Can you imagine all this stuff in about 8 minutes? You're sweeping the floor down, you're scrubbing it down, you wash the windows, you press your pants, you know, and you have a fight and all this. And all the while, you're getting ready to fall out in the company street. You got to do all this stuff, and you got to make your bed. Well, of course, you slowly trim down the things. You trim them down. Like, for example, guys used to paint their face, flesh-colored paint, you see. Then they wouldn't shave for 3 days. I'm telling you the truth. I'm not exaggerating. And you got so I figured one day, you know, I'm a fool. I'm making my bed every morning. So I would make my bed real tight, you know, and the Army makes the bed like the hospital style. You know, it's a very cold, close folded envelope. It's an envelope, really. It's all tight and everything. It has to be so tight, you know, they can drop a quarter and it bounces up in the air. Well, I used to make my bed, and I got so that I could make it real tight. It was like a drum. You could just hear it vibrating at the top. Well, I didn't want to do this every morning. So what I would do when I'm going to bed, see, the retreat was, they'd blow the thing to go to sleep. The lights out would be at 11 o'clock. So I would start lowering myself from the ceiling about 5 minutes to 11, because it had to be done in the light. You see, I had to see what I was doing. So I would hang on to the pipe. There was a pipe that they had running along the barracks all the way in the back where you had your hangers and your clothing, see? Right over my bed was the pipe, so I'd hang on the pipe, and I would sort of chin myself, and I would lower myself very carefully. My feet are now just approaching the pillow. And I would swing back slowly, because if I sat on it or something, I would wrinkle it, see? I would swing back slowly, and I would work my feet in all the while hanging, and slowly I would lower myself in, see? Just floated like a worm going underground, slowly squeaking, and then finally I would be in.

and not a wrinkle. Well, you sleep at attention in the Army. I mean, I got so that I didn't even turn over anything. I just lie there flat and I would cork out. And the morning I would wake up and I would put my hands back on the barrack walls and slowly pull myself up the beams until I got a hold of the pipe. Pull myself up. There's my bed. Clean, slick as a whistle, not a dent. 8.5 weeks once. Without taking the sheets off. 8.5 weeks. I'm telling you, it's the truth. Well, these are things you never hear about in the Army. So every morning at Crowder, you see, Monmouth this was, rather, every morning at Monmouth, and we'd lie there. So by this time, we've all lived in the Army about 100 years in this barracks. But, I mean, real veterans. Everybody had a thing going, you know, and everyone was figuring out how he could, you know. And so it was going great. Everyone had a thing going and so on. And I'm sleeping next to a guy who's got this radio. Now, I don't know whether you lived in New York at the time, but I'm going to ask you a question. See if you remember this. I'm going to sing you the tune. This tune is one of the few tunes that is drilled into my mind. He had this radio, and you see, do you know how they control the lights in the Army barracks? You don't turn them off with a switch at the door. They are controlled from the orderly room. So here's what happens. At 5 o'clock in the morning, or 5:10 in the morning, boom! Gun goes off, and you hear... It's playing like this, you see. And the instant the bugle goes off, they're playing Stars and Stripes Forever on the PA system. Everything, the expression is all hell breaks loose. Well, it does. Everything starts, and the lights go on, full on in the barracks. The guy down in the orderly room presses the lights. They do not do it gently in the Army. You're either asleep or you're running. There's no in-between. See, don't lay there and goof off. So, it was funny. They'd turn on the lights, and the instant they would turn the lights on, this guy's radio would go on, see, at the next bunk. The radio would go on, and it would take about 2.5 minutes to warm up. It was one of these old Philco radios, you know, with the old Arcturus tubes, and it would warm up. And this is what would happen. We would lie there in the sack, you know, everything is blowing, and we had it figured out so carefully, right down to the second, that the most, you squeeze every second you get in the sack, believe me, because it's 100 degrees below zero everywhere else. It's cold in the barracks. I mean cold in the barracks, but it's warm in a sack, see? So we would lie there, and this guy's radio, which was at the next bunk to me, would warm up. And the instant this radio would warm up, you know, it was uncanny. On would come not music, not a guy given the time, but a singing commercial every morning. And we knew that when that singing commercial came on, it was the last second. You got to go now. You got to go, see? And I'll tell you what the commercial was. Every time I hear it, I get that funny feeling. I'll award you the Brass Figlegee with Bronze Oak Leaf Palm if you can tell me the name of this commercial. I won't sing it. I even know the lyrics. I'll just sing you the tune. See if you remember the tune. Da da da da da da da da da da da da da da da da da da da. Now think of that. Da da da da da. I'll give you one brief clue. It was the only time I've ever heard a singing commercial for a hotel. Well, it was a wartime commercial. You probably didn't hear it. Well, I'll tell you this, what happened. Here's exactly what would happen. The instant we would hear this thing come on, and there was this girl, this nasal girl, singing it with this weak-kneed band, and it was you could just see this band completely staffed from head to foot by four Fs. And not one of them could keep pitch, you know. And they're playing this song. Do any of you remember the name of the thing? I'll tell you, it's a hotel in Brooklyn. Da da da da da. Is the hotel for you? La da dee dee da da da da dee. She would sing, and then the chorus would come in. La da da hotel is the hotel for you. And then the announcer would say, "Yes, the blah blah blah blah hotel is the hotel for you. The next time you're coming to New York and you want to stay in absolute luxury." Oh, there's one calling. See, he knows it. So this commercial would come on. Well, the minute the commercial came on, we'd hit the floor and start running. Well, this is another element that would happen. Huh? That's right. Exactly. That is the hotel. The Prince George Hotel is the hotel for you.
There's another victim out there. So this commercial would come on, and then this would be the payoff. Immediately upon hitting the ground, we would start running for the latrine, you see, because already Company B is down there, and they've squirted out all the hot water, see. So we start running for the latrine immediately. And on the way out, it's ice cold, remember. The door would open, and in would come this guy with, of all things, the Daily News and the Mirror. He'd say, "News, mirror here, Daily News, mirror here, a big gang war on the east side, mirror here, there, get out of the way for God's sake, oh!" And we're running through, and here's the guy peddling mirrors and newses to all the T5s running for the latrine. By the way, this scene I have never seen once in the movie. This is exactly the way the Army was. It was a nutty, nutty routine going on all the time. And you'd see in the distance, like an oasis, the latrine. You'd take off like mad, probably wearing only your fatigue bottoms. Freezing cold, bitter cold. And trailing razor blades and stuff behind you. And you can see down about 150 yards down is the latrine. And all the lights are on, and you see the steam coming out of the windows. It was another warm place. And you run like mad through this bitter cold, falling up and down in the ruts and stuff, and all you can hear is the cursing of guys who are yelling because the hot water has just run out. And I'll tell you, when you're in a GI shower and the hot water runs out, it doesn't do it gradually. 150 guys will be in there, and the hot water's coming. All of a sudden, it's icy cold! And believe me, boy, they know language in the Army. And the L.O., which I was on several occasions. You know, you always hear about, nobody knows about the LO, they only know about KPs. Well, let me tell you, if you think KP is funny, and it ain't, let me tell you about being an LO. LO means latrine orderly. And you'd get, in the morning, there would be the duty roster, and it would say for the next day, the following men will be on KP, and have their towels tied to the end of the bunk. You know why they tie your towels to the end of the bunk? Well, because the CQ, at 4 o'clock in the morning, can go right through the whole barracks, and he sees the guys with the towels, the white towels, hanging down at the end of the bunk. These are the guys. All right, come on, let's go, Mac, let's go. Come on, let's go, Mac. And that's it. There ain't no delicacy in the Army. It isn't stopping and says, "Now, come on, fella, now, easy, boy. Ah, let's go, Mac, let's go." And he walks away, and if you go to sleep again, you're dead. Well, this is what the white thing on the end of the bunk means. These are all little bits and pieces in case you're thinking of going in the Army. Well, the latrine orderly is always down at the bottom of the duty roster. After they listed all the KPs for tomorrow, it says to be LO, PFC, you know, it'll say Shepherd, JP, PFC, 1609-8946, Barracks 2. And that means you're latrine orderly. Well, what happens is this. At 3 o'clock in the morning, this guy comes in, the CQ. He's, "All right, Mac, come on, yellow, you Shepherd, huh? Yeah, all right, come on, Mac, let's go. Well, you get yourself up, and you go down to the latrine. This is what you do. Now, the night before, there had been 48 guys come in drunk. And the first thing they did was stop by the latrine. And when they were there, you know, they had trouble with their meals and everything else, you know. So you got to start with that right away. You see, there's a mop and everything else. You start. Oh, boy. It's 3:30 in the morning now, you know. And so and the wind is howling through the eaves, and it's colder than you know what. Yep, the same witch. You and I both know that same witch. And that's how cold it is. So you're down there in the latrine, and the stuff is going past, and you're mopping up the floor. And you're racing against time, like you always are in the Army. You know why? Because at 5:10, there is going to be this gigantic horde of monsters coming rushing in. They're all going to come tearing in. And they're going to want to, you know, they're going to have to shave. There's going to be 498 people who want to shave with hot water, take a shower. So here you're mopping like mad, up and down you're going. You're mopping, and there's papers and gum, cigar butts, and oh boy, stuff. I couldn't even describe you. I mean, you know. So you're doing it. And down at the end of the barracks, they got this stove. It's a thing, and generally, by the way, it runs on coke. So you start the fire. The fire has gone out. The latrine orderly, by the way, the CQ was supposed to keep the fire going. He did not. So the fire is now out. And you're down there, and you're trying to start the fire. You got the fire going now vaguely, and you got a little thing going down there, and you got about 3 pieces of coke, and you're hoping it catches, because, boy, if you don't, you're really, you know what's in a sling. I'm telling you, it's in a sling. Because it's not only in a sling with the CO and with everybody else, because he wants to shave, too, but also every friend you got in the Army, you know, they're all up there. They want to go, and there's nobody that's nastier than a man coming into a latrine at 5 o'clock in the morning to cold water.
So you're in there, you're trying to get the fire going, and finally you get this raging fire going. It's going like mad. And you can hear the hot water is beginning to go. You see the tank, the hot water's going. You got everything mopped. You got the sinks going. And you'd be surprised at the strange sense of accomplishment it is. They have all the sinks clean and everything else clean, you know. You've already got this place looking great. You say, oh, it's going to be great for the boys this morning. And you got the mirrors are shining, and you're down there, and you're wearing your fatigues, and you smell like an old beer can, and you're cleaning up everything. Then all of a sudden, boom, bop, bop, bop, bop, off goes the bugle, bop, bop, bop, bop, bop, bop, and you hear this thunder. Pow, the door opens, and you hear, hey, Charlie Ross, water pouring. You see shaving lotion on the mirrors. Guys are throwing apple cores on the floor. And all of a sudden, hey, the hot water's out. What's the matter with you? Hey, hello, for, hey, Shepard, you hello. The hot water's gone already, and they're yelling and screaming, and then they all go out again, and you're left amid the rubble. Up to your bloomin' knickers. All over in about 2.5 minutes. Total disaster. Cold water, crud all over the floor, paper all over the floor, and half of the guys, by the way, upon getting up in the morning, their hangover suddenly reoccurred all over the floor. You know, you walk around kind of, I just can't describe. You think KP is great? Let me tell you about LO. You just sort of walk around in circles, you know, and you begin to understand something about humanity and life, you know. you really do. You know more about it than Rockefeller ever will know. I don't think he's ever pulled LO. I'm serious about that. He may be a good man, but I don't even think Kennedy's ever pulled it. I never heard of a JG pulling LO, did you? Oh, no. No, I mean, they don't even, half of the guys in the Army don't even know about that, because you see what happens is KP everybody gets. LO, there's only one guy. You're alone. You're fighting it alone. I'm telling you, you got no friends. There's nobody that they can assign as outside man. You can't hope that you're going to get pots and pans, you know, and you goof off down on, nothing. I mean, you're going in over the horns every time this crowd comes back. So dinner time, finally lunchtime arrives, you know, and you've got the place swinging again. You finally got it just swinging again. What happens? All over again, only with a vengeance this time. Now they're really going to do it because they're awake. And it's one after the other. One after the other. Finally, lunchtime, dinner arrives, and they come and they relieve you, see, about 9 o'clock. The CQ comes down, he says, hey, hello. Hey, is the hello here? And you're down there sitting by your stove. By this time, you are sick unto death of mankind and the whole mess, the whole rotten mess. You just want to become an owl or something, you know? You're sitting there, and the place is finally clean. He says, hello, hello, hello. Hey, you are Shepard? And you say, yeah. Get out of the mess hall. You're through. Incidentally, you have not even been allowed to eat all day long. So you go wandering down to the mess hall to your sandwiches. By the way, I'd like to describe, there is a kind of cold cut that they use in the Army sandwiches. It has a great colorful name. I wish I could use it here. So here you're left with this. Everybody has had chicken. They've been talking about the chicken, you know. They've been talking about the guys have had steak. What do you get? That's right. They don't come to you and say, gee, that was a great job you did today, Shepard. We've saved you a chicken. They just don't do that. They just remember that the water ran out 30 seconds before they got in. They did not realize it was... You talk about the myth of Sisyphus? Huh. Oh, Camus wasn't in it. I'm serious. He didn't know what it was about. I mean, he had the right look in the eye, but his analogies were very bad. Now, speaking of analogies, we have with us tonight TV Guide. And speaking of the myth of Sisyphus... Yeah, TV Guide. And they have this big feature this week. I don't know what it's about. It's about TV. I would suggest you consult TV Guide if you want to stay au courant. I mean, you know, after all, you've got to be an American. And we also have Big Preview here. You know, like we have old movies on every night. Well, we preview one of the old movies on Big Preview. And it's on Tuesday night, I believe. Isn't it Big Preview? Fine. And that's on Channel Whoopi here. You can't miss it. And I was going to tell you this, sir, because... I'll tell you one thing. Speaking of education, mothers, if you have a son in the Army, he ain't the same as he used to be. I'll just leave that stand there. I mean, you can put all kinds of connotations on that, but I'll say for the most part, he's better. Really. Because you get a sense of reality. You put a guy 3 or 4 times on LO, he knows something about the world. He does. You can't pull it over on him very fast. Really. He knows that it's going to happen again in 2 hours, and it's going to be the same stuff.
only maybe more. This is what he knows. Well, I'll tell you one thing that I remember. I was in the Army about 2.5 months. This is part of the education, see, and I'm in my sack. I have learned to creatively sleep. Up to that time, you know, kids don't know about sleep. It's funny. You know, you guys don't know anything about sleep. You're a kid, let me tell you. You do not realize what a bomb this is. And so I'm flaked out, you know. I'm really sacked away there. It must have been about 3 or 4 o'clock in the morning, in case you're interested in what happened. It's about 3 in the morning, some ungodly hour. We got about 2.5 hours before Reveille. Lights out is way back in the distance somewhere, and you have been really corked off, and it's nice and warm and snug, and the rain is coming down, and the wind is going past the barracks. It's a great feeling, you know, to be in. It really is. There is a certain warmth in the Army, too. You know, you're all in this together, and you're all bailing. So you're laying there, and you're all asleep, you know. And all of a sudden, you hear this wild whistling out on the company street. All right, you guys, fall out. All right, let's go, fall out. Fall out now, helmet liners. I want you to be in helmet liners, raincoats, that's all I want you to wear. Helmet liners, raincoats, and GI shoes. Fall out immediately. Fall out on the company street. The doctor is here. Fall out. And you wonder what do you mean, GI rain, just nothing but raincoats and helmet liners and GI shoes? It's raining out, it's cold. And the next thing you know, you're standing out in the street in the most embarrassing position you ever imagined in your whole life. You couldn't comprehend this at 4 o'clock in the morning. And the doc is going up and down the line, and suddenly another leaf has been turned. Another element in your education has been completed. The education of Henry Adams, let me tell you, that wasn't in it, boy. 3:30 in the morning at Camp Crowder with the monsoons coming in off the Ozarks. Helmet liners, raincoats, and GI shoes fall out immediately in the company street. Come on, let's go, you guys. Immediately, I said. Now, no goofing off. Stay out of the latrine immediately now. Let's go.

Gene Shepherd, not available anywhere but here in the dustbin of history, not online, nowhere else, but right here. From June 5th, 1962. Raincoat, helmet, liners, and GI shoes. Gee, I wonder what was going on out there on the barracks street. Well, I'll leave you to ponder that as we bid you upon the good evening from the dustbin of history. I'm your curator and janitor, Max Schmid. Next week, well, we'll dip into our international horror grab bag and see what comes up. Probably an episode of The Creaking Door. Maybe the next Macabre, as they called it. And certainly another Lost Gene Shepherd episode on next week's program. All right, thanks for listening. I hope you enjoyed it. I'll be here Sunday night, 8 until 10, with the Golden Age of Radio, featuring Gunsmoke and who knows what else. So you join me then, or right back here next Wednesday midnight for the Dustbin of History. Good evening. This-

0: Clay.
1: Hi, George. Well, finished with the show. What do you want me to do now?
0: Did you have a good time in there?
1: Yeah. Oh, boy, it was fun.
0: Great. How'd you like to do it every day?
1: Yeah, yeah. That would be neat. Hey, wait a minute. Do I still get to be the janitor?
0: Sure.
1: Oh, okay. It's a...

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4: All right, it's 2 a.m. Wednesday into Thursday, the new time for the Jimmy Dore Wednesday edition. And as you know, Jimmy Dore's program contains frank language. So if you feel you will be offended by said language, we demand that you tune away for 1 hour and rejoin us at 3 a.m. for What's the Frequency, Kenneth, produced by Paul Fisher. All right, you've been warned. Frank language on the way. Tune away. And the rest of you, stay tuned for Jimmy Dore right here, right now on WBAI New York.

0: Okay, guess what? End Wokeness, which I follow End Wokeness. Look at that. I follow. Says, what's a video that defines peak woke? It might not be the video you think. What's the video that defines peak woke? Well, let's watch. Here's Glenn Greenwald. He tweets out a video from the Sean Hannity show. Sean Hannity, world-renowned deep thinker. He said it's hard to pick one incident as peak wokeness, but a leading candidate is at the University of Washington. Adult Jewish students wept and begged for a peaceful pro-Palestinian rally to be stopped because their fifis were getting hurt. And Fox Hannity's demanded all colleges ban such protests because it creates discomfort. This is real. Remember Ben Shapiro used to go on tirades about, you're not entitled to a safe space in college. College is supposed to offend you. You're supposed to be challenged with ideas. And if you don't like it, stay in your dorm room. Remember all that stuff? Well, now, they're all the wokies of the woke. That's why the woke right is such a bogus term. They're actually the woke right, the people who want to censor Palestinian protesters, right? Because their feelings are getting hurt. They don't feel safe. Let's watch this video.
1: These colleges and universities, their silence is deafening as they do nothing despite the pleas from fearful students that are in a state of shock over the hatred and the rabid and virulent anti-Semitism.
2: They want our people dead! They want us killed! They want us dead!
1: Every university, I want you to pause. All of you people on these big school boards.
0: I want to pause. I will pause, Sean. So now Sean Hannity is doing exactly what they hated about the quote unquote left, that you're protecting people's feelings. Let's just pretend that this was an anti-Muslim rally. Do you think that Sean Hannity would care? Do you think he would care about their feelings? No, he'd be cheering it on. But let's see why he wanted us to pause.
1: So I want you to pause. Every president of every university where this is taking place, did you just hear that, girl? They want us dead. And you're doing nothing to stop it? Who is the victim here? Why, when you refuse to let conservatives on your campuses to speak, it's okay to support openly terrorism?
0: Who are the victims here? As we all know, the Zionist Jews are the biggest victims. We know that, right? So someday, though, I think the Zionist Jews, they will finally get a president that supports them. Someday, it's going to happen someday. And just to keep this going, remember this guy? This is another very strong incident for the peak woke title. This guy's name is Eyal Jacobi's. Every damn day I'm seeing Eyal Jacobi's blatant lies show up on my feed, and I only just learned he's the same kid in the infamous I do not feel safe speech used to shut down U.S. campus protests. He's just a nonstop fountain of lies. He's disgusting. Let's listen to him.
3: I do not feel safe. Let me be clear. I do not feel safe.
0: So he doesn't feel safe.
4: Be funny if a shoe was thrown at him at that point.
0: Yeah, I know. I think we should start deporting people who write op-eds. Peaceful protests makes them feel unsafe. I remember how Mike Johnson managed to embellish a Jewish female student having a flag brush her face into Jews get their eyes poked out at universities. You remember that? Good thing they don't try to. They don't lose touch with reality or anything when it comes to crying on behalf of the Zionist occupied government. That was a Free Press Barry Weiss hoax. Yes. They made it seem like someone took the pointy part of the Palestinian flag and stabbed her eye out. When she was on TV the next day, her eye was perfect and she said she had to take an Advil. The video showed a flag brushing against her. Here's the head. Jewish Yale student journalist stabbed in the eye. with a protest. You want to see it? Here it is. Watch her get stabbed. You stabbed me. So that's the ultimate irony. Just like as Trump has become everything that he used to rail against. He used to be against censorship. He used to be against foreign wars. He used to be for workers. He used to be for ending the U.S. debt and money printing. He did everything he's the exact opposite. Same thing with these conservatives who were against the snowflakes on campuses who didn't want to have conservatives speak. Well, now they're the snowflakes. Let me throw it over to Garland Nixon. Go ahead, Garland.
5: Well, you know, yeah, the whole thing's a fraud, Jimmy. We see this girl doing like that flop was worthy of like LeBron James. You know, those viral videos where like somebody's shadow crosses LeBron James and he flies up in the air like he was hit by a Mack truck. So she's flopping to a flag. And of course, the girl that was supposedly crying, kind of, you know, reminiscent of Erica Kirk, that was like a really, really fake cry. You know, and then ultimately what we see is this whole thing of wokeness, you know, and initially it was real. Like it actually kind of came from the black community, you know, like stay woke. You should be awake. You should know what the government's up to and things like that. And then it got usurped. And then the CIA's putting out these woke things and it became race or gender or LGBTQ plus or that kind of stuff. And now that, you know, okay, we've got the white version of Obama in now, a guy who's going to be a total fraud. He comes in. And now they just switch it. They're like, well, all right, it worked like that for the left. Let's go with Zionism. And so it's just so obvious that they take something in the streets, something that originally has some substance to it, and they just convert it to the so-called left and the so-called right, and people buy into it. But it's just an entire absolute fraud. And it shows that Zionism really, there's no substance. There's nothing for them to really complain about. And so they have to make something up.
0: I just can't get over Ben Shapiro. He made a whole career off this. That
4: yes.
0: You can't. I mean, I wish I had the videos loaded into this segment to show him that, you know, college is supposed to be a place for your challenge. Then you're supposed to feel uncomfortable. That's his whole spiel. That's how he became popular. And I agreed with him, by the way. I don't agree. We shouldn't censor anybody. We shouldn't censor, you know, who were they trying to censor? Milo or I forget. Anyway, it was conservative speakers that they would, oh, we shouldn't let them speak because it hurts our, but they were wrong. The people who wanted to, and Ben Shapiro was right. But now again, when it's him, so that shows you that they don't have a principle. There's no guiding principle because they're inconsistent. It's rules for thee, but not for them, right? It's for you to buy by the let us have free speech. But when it hurts their feelings, they're the biggest snowflakes in the world. It's quite a, and that's one of the best, videos I've seen on it.
5: You know, Jimmy, I remember Sean Hannity had this big segment and it was on the, Confederate flag, and it was on the, you know, Confederate statues. And he was complaining that people were offended by this stuff, and it's okay if you're offended. You know, he just like made the exact argument, the opposite argument when it came to Confederate flags and things like that. And now that, I mean, can you imagine if someone would put up something from, I don't know, Nazi Germany, from anything that he felt that the Zionists could be outraged about, he'd go bananas. But his whole spiel was the exact opposite, making First Amendment arguments and things like that, which just goes to show you're right. It's actually, you would argue there is some level of consistency, and that is whatever they can do to maintain control of the political class and the ruling elite, no matter how much they have to do, flip-flops, changes, and contradictions, it doesn't matter what it is. No matter how obvious it is, they'll do it.
0: It's remarkable. And I've got lots of jokes about it. By the way, the good news is Ben Shapiro has agreed that his eyebrows are going to go back to their 1967 borders, which is, I didn't see that coming. But good for him. I think this is the video I was thinking of. Let's play it.
6: Now, we've been seeing these massive marches all over the United States in favor of Hamas. If that doesn't scare the hell out of Jews, I'm not sure exactly what will. These campuses, which are supposed places of safety and openness and diversity. Well, when it comes to Jewish students feeling, you know, just a little threatened by people who are now defending mass murder of Jews, and then, of course, there's nothing to be done. Are these people who are marching in favor of Hamas that you would want working for your company? On campuses across the nation, Jews have been surrounded. Jews are being threatened all over the world, but we got to make sure that the people who join the threats, those are the people who are protected. If they are not citizens and they support Hamas, they should be deported. These folks don't think like you. They don't think like you. In the United Kingdom, Jewish students are now afraid to go to class. I know. You are in your dorm and you're ensconced there and you feel so comfortable with all your friends who tell you that you're just a great person and all your beliefs are exactly right. The last thing you want is somebody invading your campus and saying things that you disagree with, because that's just tyrannical and awful. You shouldn't have to feel like you're wrong ever. You should always feel like you're right. Well, toughen up, sweetheart. Bottom line is that it's time for you to learn that there are lots of differing opinions. Yeah, the discussion is good for you. It makes your views stronger. It makes your views more durable. It is that exchange of ideas that actually makes an intellectual community worth having. If you're not willing to engage in that intellectual community, you're in the wrong place. If you want a safe space, we can find a padded cell for you somewhere. If you want life to just be a giant teddy bear, go back to being a child. But if you want to be an adult in the United States of America, you're going to have to deal with the fact that there are people who disagree. And that's a good thing to discuss. There are only one group of people that want safe spaces so that they never have to hear from anybody of a different ideology or political persuasion. Those people are called fascists. Okay, and you've got a bunch of fascists, damn fascists on this campus, who are trying to shut down political debate and trying to cloister themselves in this little cocoon of stupidity so they don't have to debate anyone or think about issues outside their kin so that they can feel comfortable. Guess what? Life isn't about feeling comfortable. Life is about bettering yourself. Get off your ass, you stupid pansies.
7: You got knocked the fuck out, man!
0: So that is...
8: He's gonna cry in the car.
0: That is exactly... Did Turncoat Don put that together? Yeah. Nice job by Turncoat Don. That's exactly what I'm talking about. So you see how they all flipped immediately, and Ben Shapiro being the biggest hypocrite there possibly could be, right? What do you think when you see that video? Have you seen that before, Garland?
5: Yeah, I've seen it. The first thing I think about is, I don't know why, the first thing that popped into my mind was Donald Trump saying, I'm going to cast out the warmongers and not start any new wars, right? There's an odd consistency here with the Zionists where, you know, when it comes to something that benefits them or something they want to achieve, they say one thing. And when there's other people, they say the exact opposite. So that's, you know, this, we just see such a consistent pattern of contradictions, and they don't care. It's almost like they should put up a little notice at the bottom of the screen. Notice does not apply to Zionism. Nothing I say ever applies to Zionism. That's a whole different category, and I'll just say something different.
0: Yeah. All right. Thanks for getting that, Misha. Misha, is there anything you can't do?
9: No, nothing.
0: I don't
4: she says
0: think
4: nothing.
0: So.
4: Nothing she can't do.
9: All
4: I
9: right.
4: can
9: even, no. Can you parachute?
0: You can even what?
9: I can even pee standing up.
0: Oh, my God. Well,
4: I didn't want to know.
0: Chris wants to see that.
4: Oh, come on now. Come on.
0: Pictures or it didn't happen. That's what I say. All right. Let's thank our guest, Garland Nixon, for sitting in.
4: It was great.
0: Everybody check out his show, News Views, on WPFW 89.3. You don't have a YouTube show, Garland?
5: Yes, I do have a YouTube show, Jimmy, and I'm just a couple of hundred subscribers away from 100,000 right now.
0: Oh, fantastic.
5: Yes. Hopefully this show, 100 people, well, probably it'll take about 500 people to go over by the time YouTube, you know, weeds some of them out.
0: That's
5: before
0: right.
5: I'll get there.
0: And what's your channel called?
5: It's just my name, Garland Nixon.
0: Garland Nixon show, on YouTube. All right. Everybody, come see me on tour. I'll be in Spokane, Tacoma, Los Angeles, special video panel show with special celebrities. And then we'll be in Levittown, New York, Rosemont, Illinois, and Chicago. Go to JimmyDore.com for a link for tickets. Naftali Bennett, we showed on the show. He gave a speech where he said that Israel has to turn their attention towards Turkey. And now here's a new video of the Israeli spy Jonathan Pollard, who Trump released. Here's what he said that then what's up next for Israel. Listen to this.
8: I'm not so sure that we will have as easy a time with the Turks as we've had with the Iranians. I've been following Turkish military doctrine, and
10: the strongest army in the Middle East.
8: The storm is coming.
10: Yes, of course.
8: And they're a member of NATO. And even worse, they're a member of NATO. So I look at Iran as a problem we absolutely have to finish. And I'll explain what I mean by that. Gaza, same thing. And the Hezbollah. Why? Why am I fixated on this now? Because we have to be prepared for the next war, which will be probably against Turkey and Egypt.
11: Right. So let me just, Jimmy, before you start, explain who Jonathan Pollard was. He gave the Israelis all of the intelligence information on our assets, including human assets, in the Soviet Union. And the Israelis traded that information for the release of Jews. But they shut down the U.S. intelligence in the Soviet Union, and did tremendous damage to the American ability to understand what was happening. And that is why he wasn't released for so long. I just want to be clear that he was spying for Israel, but it was an effort by him and by Israel to do tremendous damage to the intelligence networks of the United States.
0: Yeah, and he did it.
11: And he did it. And he's a nut, by the way.
0: Oh, of course. Anyone in power now is over in Israel. But what he's talking about, which I think more people are starting to realize what he's talking about, is the, well, if you see, this is what's on the armband of the IDF soldiers. Can you take, there you go. So you see this, and then there's this in Hebrew next to it. And so this is the map of what they call the Greater Israel. Here, I'll just play this very quick. This will explain what this is.
12: That was seen on the uniform of an Israeli soldier. Look closely. What do you see? You see Palestine, Saudi Arabia, Syria, Iraq, Lebanon, Egypt, and a small part of Turkey. And next to it is written, the Promised Land. What does this mean? Are Israel only fighting a defensive war? Or do they have a hidden agenda to continue to expand their land by taking over the countries around them?
0: So this is why Israel is in perpetual war, and why they allowed October 7th to happen. In fact, they funded it, made sure it happened, and told their army, military, to stand down so it could happen, so they could use that as a pretext, just like we use 9/11 as a pretext to go in and do all those other wars for Israel, Iraq and Libya and Syria, all that stuff. And so this is the Greater Israel Project, right? So that's why they're in Lebanon. That's why they're talking about going into Turkey, which is, he says, a NATO member. Now you realize Trump wants to pull us out of NATO. Maybe that's one of the reasons why, because Israel doesn't want us to have to abide by Article 5, which says that we have to defend anybody in NATO who's attacked. So more people are becoming aware of what this actually is. This is the Greater Israel Project. Israel is, and the United States are the world's terrorists. So by far, it's not Iran, it's not ISIS or Al Qaeda, which we just installed the chief head chopper of Al Qaeda as the head of Syria, and he's welcomed at the White House and on Downing Street, right? So even though we still have Guantanamo, it's this guy. So that's what people are now waking up to, this thing called the Greater Israel Project, which I didn't know about until October 7th. And now I know everything about it, and I didn't know about the Nakba. I didn't know anything. But like most people now I do, because of this, and it's horribly backfired. And so, do you think that we can stop this Greater Israel? I mean, they're a country of 9 million, even less Jews. I mean, they're such a tiny country with such a small population. They can't do any of this without the United States military and money. Take it wherever you want, Chris.
11: Yeah. I mean, as soon as we pull the plug on Israel, then, they're in serious trouble. Yeah. The Greater Israel Project, which, it's not just physically occupying southern Lebanon, which they've tried before. It's not just, Netanyahu just announced he's going to take 70% of Gaza. Most poor Gazans, Palestinians in Gaza are now trapped in these fetid, living under tents in the ruins, et cetera. And actually somebody in the audience when he announced this said, well, you should take all of it. And he said, well, we're just going to start with 70%. The way that they project power throughout the region is to destroy the states around them. That is why Israel pushed so heavily for the war in Iraq, and succeeded in getting the Americans to pound Iraq. I worked in Iraq under Saddam Hussein, who was awful.
0: Quit bragging.
11: The infrastructure was modern, highly educated, of course, a wealthy state. The education system was very good, et cetera. And Israel had to destroy it. And they did that by the now Iraq is kind of divided, especially, with the Kurdish zone in the north. So, they have to destroy these states, but they don't have the power to do it for the reasons you pointed out. So they have to get the United States to do it, which they did in Iraq. They did it's why, as soon as Assad was overthrown, Israeli jets were in there bombing everything that potentially could sustain the new state militarily. And that's what they want to do in Iran. They want to destroy, they can't occupy Iran, but they can destroy Iran through saturation bombing, continuing. It's why they want to bomb power stations, desalination plants, oil facilities, anything that can sustain the country, because it's the destruction of those countries by turning, it's what they did in Libya, by turning these countries into failed states, and Libya is just chaos incorporated, then de facto you have Israeli hegemony and the projection of military power, which goes beyond the actual areas in Lebanon, in Gaza. We haven't even spoken about the West Bank. There's a real reign of terror in the West Bank. They would like to push the Palestinians in the West Bank into Jordan. They would like to push what's the Palestinians in Gaza into Egypt. But both Egypt and Jordan have moved their militaries up to the border to try and prevent it. Greater Israel has always been on the agenda, but that's how it works. It works by occupying land around it and making sure neighboring states or states like Iran that pose a potential threat are destroyed, or Iraq. But I think after the war in Iran, it's not only not worked, but it's going to be very counterproductive to Israel's interests.
0: Yeah. But they all think it's full speed ahead with the Greater Israel Project, as Jonathan Pollard, Naftali Bennett has said that people say will be the next prime minister, possibly. They seem to not think that there's any stopping them, but maybe there isn't, because the American politicians are so, bought by the Israelis. They're so subservient to them, to the Zionist project. I think the thing is, the American people, it's only Republicans over 50 years old, the same people who voted for Thomas Massie's opponent. Those are the only people who still are on the side of the Zionists in this country. So everybody has woken up. Hopefully it will end.
5: I know you're thinking to yourself, what the hell happened to Jimmy Dore? He looks weird today. Well, Jimmy Dore's not here. My name is Garland Nixon. I am a podcaster, just kind of all around YouTube kind of guy. And I am standing in for Jimmy Dore today. And just in case I have problems, I have a software engineer. People don't know that. He is a software engineer, but his name is Jamal Thomas. He's a political analyst, media personality based in Richmond, Virginia, who currently hosts the Jamal Thomas Morning Show on YouTube and previously hosted Fault Lines on Radio Sputnik. He's known for his left-leaning commentary on international and domestic politics, and also an accomplished chess player and a published author. Jamal Thomas, welcome to the Jimmy Dore Show.
13: What's going on, man? How you doing today?
5: Let us next go to New York City. Eli Kowaz, Tweets. Everyone spent the week furious that Mamdani skipped the parade. Then Israel sent Smotrich, Amichai Eliyahu, and Yitzhak Wasserloff to lead it. The annexation minister, the one who suggested to nuke Gaza, and another Kahanist from Otzma Yehudet. If the goal was repairing Israel's image in New York, these are the last people you put at the front. So these people... Let's see. I think we have, we've got video, if you give me a second on that.
13: Yeah.
5: We do. Here we go.
13: People Israel live.
5: You know, Jamal, I remember Nancy Pelosi saying, if the Capitol crumbles, if all falls, as long as Israel stands, screw you and America and everything else. And when we look and we see people who, I mean, say things that make the skin crawl and do things that make the spirit crawl. Killed millions, hundreds of thousands. They're proponents of it, and then they act on that. And here they are in New York. And you wonder why we say the things we say about the Democratic Party. And there is Chuck Schumer. Hey, way to go, Smotrich. Kill them all. Amalek, every last one of them. Jamal Thomas.
13: Smotrich. I mean, granted, the issue is not any one individual person or Israeli. It's the lot of them. I mean, you get 80-90% that agree with the policy of the Netanyahu government. Netanyahu is a moderate for all intents and purposes, meaning getting rid of him doesn't necessarily change the problem or the character of the nation itself. There's that. The idea that a genocide is taking place and they move that genocide from Gaza into Lebanon, where they've gone on a murder spree also. And to make it even worse, again, I keep pointing out the UN systemic rape thing because Israelis thought it was a big thing to bring up with it in the context of Hamas on October 7th. Okay, well, they've been added to the list in real terms for systemic sexual violence against men, women, etc. So let's put this in context. They are right now, you get them screaming, hey, we're going to take 70% of Gaza now that we've already taken 60% of Gaza. And we're going to bomb Beirut. Meaning they're saying all of this stuff at the exact same time that they're having this particular parade. And the idea that anybody is supporting them on this, that tells you something. It's illustrative of something. And not necessarily something good. It's amazing to me that you could get a population of the United States that have changed its point of view regarding Israel and the Palestinians, especially from standpoint of the left and even from standpoint of the right, when you're talking about people who are effectively under the age of, let's say, 50, non-boomers, for lack of a better term. And yet they would have that hate rally. And on top of having that hate rally, this kind of beacon of hate and psychopathy to the world, and you're going to get some Democrats coming there to celebrate it. It tells you everything you need to know. It's illustrative of something.
5: He's seen marching with fellow war criminals and even Democrat Senate Minority Leader Chuck Schumer on an Israel Day parade in New York City. There shouldn't be an Israel Day. Why is America hosting parades for a foreign apartheid state? Mamdani had enough integrity to not attend, which he is somehow being attacked for. And again, I think America is at a place where, let's be frank, every day is Israel Day. You know what I mean? I mean, in that the Israeli Zionist faction in politics has domination over Congress. They have domination over the media. They have domination over the tech sector. They have you know what I'm saying? There is such domination right now over all sectors of our society, that to say any given day is Israeli day as opposed to the other, I don't know if you've been following this, but we have members of Congress now who are literally trying to integrate the Israeli military into the U.S. military. They want to pay them the you know, retirement they want to handle. And my perspective is this. Here's what they're going to do. They know that Americans are mad, and Americans are going to say, we don't want to keep giving money to Israel. So what do they do? Number one, you double the defense budget. Number two, you move the IDF under the Pentagon. And then you say, we caught all the money away from going to Israel. But what you really did was you just moved all of that IDF stuff under the Pentagon. You put everything under the Pentagon. What do you need to send them money for? Instead of sending them 3.8, however many billion it was, you just gave McKeppel an extra $100 billion. And I think that's the game.
13: Well, yeah, I think part of it is that they see the anger that is effectively being leveled at Israel and questions about why are we sending them $3-4 billion a year. And of course, you know, you get Netanyahu coming out saying, we don't really need the money, whatever. Israel doesn't exist without the United States allowing it to exist, meaning our protection form in the UN Security Council, our protection in the UN General Assembly, when we're out there making arguments to the International Court of Justice, where we're effectively saying that Israel has the right to starve a million human beings. Like, this is the stuff that we effectively provide to them beyond the money itself. And now we're like, let's just couch that into our own military budgets. Yeah, obviously this is outrageous. What is it? The one from Washington State? And I think Mike Rogers, I believe, and I forget the other one, that decided that this was a great idea to integrate the U.S. military with the Israeli military. This kind of sly, sneaky maneuver that they're trying to effectively pull off. And then there's other questions. Like, people will make the argument that we're already fighting Israeli wars, right? I mean, you can make an argument that we don't get anything out of attacking Iran. And even now, this kind of standoff, yes, a lot of this is presidential hubris. The president has stepped into something, and the president doesn't necessarily want to own the fact that he

0: Yeah, I gotta add, I'll add this too. You know, I think there everybody benefits in that clearly the U.S. sees the Middle East as a way to control the oil and to choke out China. So the U.S. neocons, the Blinkens et al., look at it and say, okay, we can get a grip of on the oil in Venezuela, then we can get a grip on the oil in the Middle East, and then we can hold help control the Straits of Hormuz. We can do exactly what we're saying that we don't want Iran to do, which is control the Straits of Hormuz and cut off the people that we don't like, right? That's what we want to do. We're mad because Iran's doing it, right? But so they look at it and they say, okay, we get benefit out of this. Meanwhile, Israel gets to run the entire Middle East. They get to control everything, and they'll be happy because they get so everybody wins. And of course, since we're so-called allies with Israel, we'll all work together. We'll provide them with the bombs and all of that stuff, you know, and everybody wins. So it's not, to, in my opinion, only, well, we're doing it for Israel, but that is a factor. And it is particularly a factor when we get back to this. When we get back, doesn't it always come back to Tony Blinken in 1987 writing, regardless of the economic of pain that will have to be paid by the people of Europe and the United States? We don't care. They don't care. And the Israelis right now are saying, even going one further, they're saying, we want you to attack the infrastructure of Iran. And they'll attack the infrastructure of the whole Middle East, and that'll all be wiped out in the world economy of life. But what do we care? We're Israelis. They're the goyim. They're the cattle. You know what I mean? Let's cattle. What are cattle for? They're to be slaughtered, right? So the Israeli perspective is a genocidal, homicidal perspective, but it's not just against the Palestinians. It's not like directed only towards the Palestinians. It can be just as easily directed towards anyone else. In fact, we have some people recently who were nabbed by the Israelis in one of these freedom flotillas, and there are allegations that some of them were raped.
1: Yes.
0: Western citizens. Now, I don't foresee that their Western governments are going to step in and say there's anything wrong with that or we opposed to it or anything else. But I'm just saying, when you look at the barbarity of the Israeli government, and then you see people who are absolutely at the forefront, at the razor's edge of this barbary, and they are marching around Washington, excuse me, marching around Israel like they're superstars, like it's Michael Jackson and Elvis. When you look at Chuck Schumer, you look at it and you say, if we ever had the Congress or any of these parties, which we probably didn't, they are completely gone. And now we are just people who are in the way. And how do they, the only question is, how does our government deal with its citizens when its citizens are in the way of things that they want to do? And I think that's what we're finding out.
2: Yeah, I mean, up to this point, the citizenry haven't necessarily asserted itself all that much. I would say that, too, because the citizenry hasn't necessarily asserted itself all that much, the government, for all intents and purposes, has grown an attitude of just not caring.
0: Yeah.
2: They don't care. They don't care about us. They don't care about, you know, like, meaning they have their own concerns. Their concerns are different than our concerns. In the case of trying to live a life and provide for family and pay your bills and et cetera, basically living a decent life. That's not what they care about. They care about different things. And yeah, they will take some level of assertion, some level of movement, some level of something. Maybe it all needs to collapse before any of it effectively changes. I'm one of those people who believe in mechanical processes, not necessarily just kind of, yes, human will, but human will in the context of a mechanical process of changing things. But yeah, it's outrageous. I mean, whether it's the parade, which is, from my point of view, looks like a hate rally, whether it's the different, well, it does, right? It looks like a different type of rally, just different flags. Whether it's the way the Democratic Party slavishly is devoted to this hateful entity, whether it's the plans that the U.S. effectively had that preceded Trump. And yeah, let's be honest, preceded Blinken also. All of these guys are war plans, right? Yeah, this stuff is rather outrageous. And I guess the operative question is, how does it change?
0: What do the American people do? That's the question. When it because it comes back to the people, we'll end to this. What do the American people do when they realize that the illusion of democracy, the illusion of control of the masses, the illusion that they even have any input evaporates? What do the people do? Do they just sit on their laurels and take it, or are we?

0: will there be some kind of pushback? Jamal Thomas, tell everybody where they can find you online.
1: Well, thanks, man. Jamal Thomas Morning Show. I'm on Jamal Thomas. That's my channel. I appear 7 a.m. to 9 a.m. I also have shows over the course of the day, so definitely check me out.
0: All right. Thank you very much, Jamal Thomas.
2: Everybody, come see me on tour. I'll be in Spokane, Tacoma, Los Angeles, special video panel show with special celebrities. And then we'll be in Levittown, New York, Rosemont, Illinois, and Chicago. Go to JimmyDore.com for a link for tickets. So it seems like the American people have woken up to what has actually been the game since 9/11.
3: Yeah.
2: And a lot of people actually voted for Donald Trump because he said that he was with the American people. No more foreign wars. We're wasting all billions of dollars in American blood and treasure. And it's, you know, crazy and stupid. That's what got him elected the first time and the second time, I would say. But of course, the Democrats are for Trump's agenda in Gaza. They're for his keeping the Ukraine war going. They keep voting down, Congress, the War Powers Act to take control. And so even though, like you said, the American people are overwhelmingly against, it's just another signal that we literally don't live in any semblance of a democracy whatsoever, right?
3: Yeah, no, that's been true for a long time. It's the veneer of democracy. It's like the late Roman Empire or Republic, the end of the Republic, with the rise of Augustus and the imperial powers that take over. I mean, Trump functions as a dictator. The Constitution doesn't work. I mean, Congress is supposed to declare war. You know, there's just egregious violations. The Emoluments Clause, I mean, it's endless. The transformation of the Department of Justice into a Trump vengeance machine. The slush fund that he's set up, which is going to go to all these proto-fascists and fascists and the Proud Boys and everywhere else. I've long argued that, we've undergone, as John Ralston Saul wrote, a corporate coup d'etat in slow motion, but that ended a long time ago. And that's what's so frightening, because people are sick of the system, which has been gamed against them. The tax cuts that and the reconfigure the permission of Silicon Valley type monopolies and all this stuff, which is a democratic project as well. People are sick of it, and that's there's a core kind of cult like following to Trump. I'm guessing 30 million. He got 77 million votes. I would say a lot of that I know because my family comes from Maine, so I have a very I am close to it. They're just sick of being gamed, conned, and fleeced by both parties, including the Democratic Party.
2: Yeah, that's the thing. The Democrats actually could take control. And the problem is, you have Chuck Schumer in the Senate and you have Hakeem Jeffries, who's a puppet of Zionists. And so there's the fact that Trump is, you say he's acting as a dictator. It's because he's been giving the ability to do so by the Democrats. They could actually do something and they won't. And that just goes to show, it's the uniparty, what we've been talking about here for a long time. What do you think? I say at this show, and I'd like to hear what you say about it, that the only thing that people can do now is, because there's a chance if Trump doesn't end this war, that gas prices could go to $10 a barrel.
3: Yeah.
2: I mean, $10 a gallon. That could happen.
3: Yeah.
2: And we already 70% of farmers in America say they don't have the fertilizer or the money to grow the winter food. And so things are going to get even worse. And so what I say is that the only thing we can do is that the truckers in Canada during COVID kind of set a template for it. And we need workers, like, let's say the railroad workers don't show up for work, or the port workers don't show up for work, or the grocery store where, we need some, the truckers in America. We have the power to have to cripple, the oligarch's revenue stream, and then you have to have a demand. Unlike, the No Kings rallies or the Women's March, those were just psyops because there's no such thing as a protest without a demand. And so they had no demands. And so that was just to keep funneling people's revolutionary energy back into this two-party system. And so with demand, my demand would be that you have to have public financing of elections and you get all corporate money out of it. And that would be the first step. Do you think that that's a possibility, or do you see another way for Americans to take control of our government?
3: No, that's the only way left. But, you know, the oligarchs and the billionaire class done a pretty good job of eviscerating all organizations, in particular labor unions, that act as resistance. That was a blowback from the 1970s, where all of the rich people got frightened by, you know, the women's movement, the anti-war movement, and the civil rights movement, and everything else. But yes, you're exactly right. I mean, I just came from Mexico. I just, for my new book, and the teachers are on strike, and they said, either you give us what we want, you accept our demands, or we will shut down FIFA. Well, that's how the game is played. And the Mexican government's kind of freaking out. They have six FIFA games or something down there. So that's how the game is played. And that's the only hope left. I think at this point, investing energy into the electoral system, which is just what they want you to do, an utter waste of time. And I've supported third parties. I mean, I was Ralph Nader's speechwriter going all the way back to 2000. But it was never because Ralph thought he was going to win. He just was trying to pull significant numbers, 15, 10, you know, 20 million voters away from the Democratic Party to create pressure on it. But the campaign, which was waged by the Democrats to eviscerate or destroy Nader's campaign, was really, really fierce. I know, I was there. Yeah, you're right. Whether it's going to happen or not, I don't know. But that's the only thing that will save us at this point. You disrupt the business or the machinery of commerce and government. That's it. Outside of that, we're finished.
2: So, just as you pointed out, the decay of America and the farewell story, what that really, what I took from that and what I've been talking about here on the show was that the reason why we're in such a decline and say China is on a rise is because in the United States, capital sits above the government. And in China, the government is above capital. And there's no way to fix that, is there?
3: Yeah, I mean, so we are subservient to capital. Everything now within, even our formerly democratic institutions serve the interests of capital. I mean, that's why they want to privatize everything, including education. And I begin America the Farewell Tour in Scranton, Pennsylvania, which was a city that would, at the time was going into bankruptcy, and they had to sell off all their assets, right. Their sewer system, electrical light system, their parking system, everything. The capital didn't build these systems. This was taxpayer dollars. But then they seize them and they jack up the prices. This is why they want to privatize the post office. And if you want to look at what a privatized post office is like, look at the UK. Where, if it's a remote rural area where capital isn't going to make money delivering mail, there's no delivery of mail. So that is what's happened. I mean, the insane healthcare system that we have. I mean, I think it's 1 million people a year go bankrupt for medical bills and they had insurance. And this is Obama. I mean, Obama threw us under the bus by blocking the private option and forcing us to buy into his defective corporate profit. It was a big bonanza for the pharmaceutical. Every time I hear the Democrats talk about how wonderful Obamacare is, they should talk to somebody, who is struggling on low wages to pay for Obamacare. It's better than no care, but it's not much better. That's right. Everything is in the service of capital. These wars are in the service of capital. I think you've been very good at pointing this out. Ukraine, they once we were defeated, let's use the right word, in Afghanistan and carried out a humiliating withdrawal, the stock prices of Raytheon and Halliburton and Northrop went down. Well, so they needed Ukraine to make them go back up. They need perpetual endless war in the Middle East with Iran to make them go up. And all of these shills, you know, the Robert Kagan's, actually Kagan came out against the war in Iran, which was kind of remarkable. But I dealt with Kagan back in the 80s when I was covering the wars in Central America. He was Elliot Abrams' deputy. These people have been wrong about everything. But they are perpetuated, all these think tanks, Heritage Foundation, and they're all funded by the war industry. And then they pop up along with the retired generals and on CNN and all these cable shows. MSNBC is no better. I don't know. I don't watch it. Was it change its name now to something?
2: I think it's called the Multiple Sclerosis now.
3: Is it?
2: Yeah,
3: it's called Rachel Maddow. There she goes. There's a journalist for you.
2: Rhodes Scholar.
3: Jimmy, anybody who makes, I know a few Rhodes Scholars. anybody who makes $10 million a year is not a journalist. I can tell you that. I haven't been one.
2: Her last contract was $35 million.
3: 35.
2: Yeah. Really? That was reward for her Russiagating. Us into primed the pump for Americans to be on board for a Ukraine war, not knowing anything about what happened and what led up to that war. So that's how they get people. And she was a big key player in that, because you got to get the quote unquote left on board for the war. And they certainly were.
3: And yeah. Well, Chomsky, I think, you know, we won't go into Noam's relationship with Epstein, but I know it's kind of sad. But anyway, Chomsky's amazing. So, but he writes about that, you know, what's the role of quote unquote liberals like Rachel Maddow? It's to essentially discredit people like you and me. That's why they exist. That's why the establishment rewards them. So at the inception of the invasion of Iraq, I was on Terry Gross's show the last time, of course, her being an ardent Zionist, with Michael Ignatieff, who I know. And I argued against the invasion. And then they had Michael. But the way he did it was, I protested the Vietnam War. You know, it's all these kind of, but we have to liberate the people of Iraq. And that is the role of the quote unquote liberal class. It's why it's tolerated, because it's used to destroy critics of empire. You can never critique the virtues of empire. What did you just tell me before the show that Stephen Colbert said?
2: Tulsi Gabbard, when she was opposing the Syrian war, he said, well, I see America as a force for good in the world.
3: There you go. Well, okay. That's why Stephen Colbert had a show. I mean, you know, he went after Trump, so now it's become all personalized. But that's why the liberal class is tolerated, as long as they don't question the virtues. They can question the excesses, but not the virtues. That's why Rachel Maddow makes insane amounts of money, because she is a way to discredit people like us, but more importantly, to herd people back into the embrace of the Democratic Party. And you have been, you know, really, really good on this for a really long time.
2: It gets me lots of accolades from my friends in Hollywood.
3: I don't like Hollywood, Jimmy.
2: Me neither, buddy.
3: I like celebrities.
2: I haven't been invited to a party since 2016. So
3: there you go.
2: That'll tell you something. Hey, this is Jimmy. Who's this?
4: Hi, Jimmy. This is Texas State Representative James Tallarico.
2: Representative Tallarico, thanks for calling. Very nice to meet you.
4: Thank you, and likewise. I'm glad I can be on your show, and hopefully my appearance on your show will help lead us to a positive outcome this November.
2: Yeah, sounds great. And even though you were not part of the Texas primary runoff last night, I'm almost compelled to tell you congratulations for the results.
4: Yeah, a lot of people have been saying that, but as I've been replying, we have a long way to go until November, and I will have a lot more things publicly to say before we can have the outcome that we want.
2: Okay, well, it appears that Ken Paxton is preparing a campaign of nothing but low blow jabs at you. Pretty disgraceful stuff.
4: No, absolutely he is. Clearly so. His campaign against me just transparently will absolutely be that I'm a wimp and faggy, basically. There's no other way to put it. I'm sorry. Whether he's using coded language or explicit language.
2: And that doesn't bother you?
4: No, not one bit, no.
2: Seems to me that type of tactic might actually work in Texas, unfortunately.
4: Oh, absolutely, it might, yes.
2: Like, he calls you James Talafrico. He says you're a vegan, but you're not, right? You eat meat?
4: Yes, I do eat meat and other animal products like eggs and cheese in my breakfast tacos, now rather famously.
2: Oh, well, okay, well, then I don't...
4: But I would like to point out that there is a video of me announcing that my campaign is going vegan for moral and climate change reasons.
2: Oh, okay.
4: And that we had just ordered a nice big vegan pizza for my staff. Also, I want to point out in this video I'm wearing a mask.
2: Oh, my God.
4: But, yeah.
2: But you aren't vegan yourself.
4: No, and neither is my staff, for that matter.
2: Well, why would you do this?
4: Jimmy, I'm not sure you understand what I've been alluding to this entire phone call. I do not want to win this election.
2: Oh.
4: I do not want to be the senator from Texas, and I'm doing everything in my power to lose. That video is like from 2020, but I want people to see it now.
2: Oh, wow.
4: Jimmy, have you ever had vegan pizza? If not, let me assure you, that is something you give to someone you hate. Half my staff quit that day, and that was my goal.
2: What in the world?
4: Jimmy, look at literally everything I say. It's almost designed to disgust the average Texan. A vegan political campaign in the state perhaps most associated with beef. Jimmy, I said God was non-binary.
2: Jesus. Yeah.
4: God is non-binary. Now vote for me. Do I seem like someone who wants to win in Texas?
2: No.
4: I should certainly hope not. Not if you're wearing your thinking cap.
2: No.
4: Is your thinking cap on?
2: Yep.
4: If so, you will know I am trying to throw this whole fucking thing.
2: But why? What possible motivation would you have to run for office this long but not want to win?
4: Jimmy, I don't really know. I haven't thought that through, to be honest with you. This is only the first Talarico call. I just simply haven't fleshed out the character that much.
2: Oh, brother. Wait, hold on. I'm getting another call. This is Jimmy Dore, Jimmy Dore Show. Who is this?
5: Jimmy, it's Barack Obama.
2: Oh, hello, Mr. President. It's,
5: Shut the fuck up, man. James, why the fuck you saying this shit?
4: Saying what shit, Mr. President? I'm simply doing what I've always been trying to do, which is not win an election in the state of Texas.
5: When did this start? You seemed all gung-ho about the fight when I came down there to Austin, and you and I campaigned together.
4: Oh, Mr. President, do you hear yourself? Listen to yourself. Do you even hear yourself?
5: I hear myself fine, goddammit. What the hell is your damn fool ass doing on about?
4: I stood next to former President Barack Obama and ordered a breakfast taco with no meat in it. Who does that image appeal to? Nobody in Texas, I can tell you that much. The only reason I didn't order vegan pizza with you is that I would worry that you'd catch on to what I was doing.
5: You son of a bitch.
4: If I wanted to win in Texas, I would have ordered a brisket and motor oil taco, standing next to Joe Rogan and Dog the Bounty Hunter, wolfed it down in one bite, and then shot a cat with a gun. I know my home state, Mr. President. I know what I'm doing. Thanks for coming down.
5: Well, I'll be a son of a bitch. You played me, you little punk-ass Peckerwood. I flew coach, player. I'm out. Later, bitches.
4: Well, that was fun.
2: Wow. Mr. Talarico, I must say that you are quite a different character than the one represented in the media.
4: I sure am, Jimmy. And you can get used to hearing a lot more of that. Plan on me calling into your show even more, doing whatever I can to tank this whole thing. But I have to go for now. I have a campaign stop in Amarillo where I'm going to talk about my plan to put puberty blockers into the drinking water so people have no choice but to really think about their gender identity and make a choice before their body begins to change. Because that's what Texans really want, choices. Wish me luck, Jimmy. Toodaloo.
2: Oh, my God. Freak out. Don't freak out. All the voices performed today are by the one and only, the inimitable Mike McRae. He can be found at MikeMcRae.com. That's it for this week. You be the best you can be, and I'll keep being me.

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1: Next on What's the Frequency, Kenneth?
2: A wave is building. The kind of wave that comes once a generation.
1: I'm Paul Fisher.
2: When people have been pushed too far and they decide all at once

0: right.
1: All together. That enough is enough.
0: Let's review.
2: Here comes.
0: President Trump's multi-pronged push for attention, retaliation, and unchallenged authority is getting pushback from the courts. Two federal court decisions on Trump's $2 billion payout plan for allies.
3: Rock the stone.
0: Or $1.776 billion, to be more exact. One judge ordered a halt to it. A second judge ordered an investigation.

0: into whether Trump and DOJ tried to mislead the court in its filings, namely filing a $10 billion lawsuit against the IRS, withdrawing it, and then announcing a settlement that created the payout fund for his allies, and also stipulated Trump and his family can't be sued by the IRS for back taxes.
1: It's monumental, and
2: here it comes.
1: The constitutional philosophy that's been advanced by tens of millions of Americans across the country of no kings, I think, is also being taken up by the federal judiciary.
3: Rock a stone.
1: These people are saying no kings. We're actually going to enforce the law as it is. So it's a remarkable day for the rule of law in America as the judges peel back the various layers of the onion and reveal nothing but a fraud at the heart of it. And that fraud is obviously propounded by Donald Trump, but Attorney General Todd Blanche is right in the thick of it. I mean, they filed a motion to dismiss on July 23rd of 2025 in a case not only exactly on point legally, but on exactly the same point factually. It related to the same leak that Trump was concerned about. This is the one that sent Charles Littlejohn to jail for leaking information about Trump's taxes. And the DOJ, under Todd Blanche and under Pam Bundy, sent in a motion to dismiss, which succeeded.

0: so
1: saying that you can't recover against the government for the misdeeds of a private government contractor. They knew it. They won on that point, and then they turned around in this case, and they agreed with Donald Trump that he should get $10 billion.
2: Yes, right. Flying high and coming down slow.
1: Yeah, so now they're all going back and saying it was a fraud on the court from the beginning. There was collusion between the two sides. They weren't owed $1, much less $10 billion. So the settlement, the so-called settlement, was completely fraudulent. It was an attempt to set up this $1.776 billion political slush fund for their friends. And then
0: here it comes.
1: Also an attempt to wipe the slate clean for any tax fraud, tax crimes, or other federal crimes or federal civil violations that were undertaken by Trump, his family, or his businesses.
0: Rock a stone.
1: Which, of course, had nothing to do with the original matter of the leak in the first place. So they tried to sneak into this whole thing. This wipeout of liability, a super pardon by the Attorney General. For the president, his family, and his businesses. And now suddenly it's clear the emperor's got no clothes. This was a fraud on the court that they're trying to turn into a fraud against the country.
3: And another judge ordered Trump's name taken off the Kennedy Center.
4: Pretty girls in the foreground of my mind. Thought it done enough, but they keep moving the line.
3: Because Congress named it the Kennedy Center, and only Congress has the authority to change it.
5: And he seems to be saying, okay, I'm going to push it. It's Congress's problem now. What does that mean? Do you have any idea what this means for the Kennedy Center leadership right now?

0: It's what Trump has done. We've seen it in New Jersey. This guy has wrecked businesses, wrecked casinos. This president's life is a testimony to failures, and now he took an institution that had lots of acts scheduled and the like.
1: My head is full of poison and my heart is full of doubt.
0: And when he slapped his name on it, it started having severe financial problems.

somebody who is acting like an out-of-control child. And not somebody who has thoughtful, bipartisan ways, democratic ways of getting things done.

0: Alice came back from its latest recess with a question that was left hanging when it left town for Memorial Day.
1: I really see you and figure what you're all about.
0: Once again, some Republicans were making noises about being concerned with Trump's war with Iran, his run-of-no-bid contracts, questionable investment tactics, and spending money to help his allies, and using DOJ to go after his political opponents, and so much more.
1: Sometimes impatient, but
0: so the question left hanging was, did Republicans use the recess to consolidate a plan to oppose Trump, or find more ways to give him what he wants? Reports that Trump is backing off, at least for now, from his $2 billion payout plan for his allies, Democrats still intend to force a vote that will put Republicans on the record, a bill to prohibit such a payout plan.
1: Anything this time, got your eyes on the prize.
2: It functionally wipes out the fund. It precludes the use of a fund initiated as a result of a lawsuit by the president or vice president. So while it talks in terms of the president or vice president, it essentially would abolish this fund. It is not personal to this president and vice president. It would prohibit any future president from doing the same thing.
1: What's behind that frowning little face? Sometimes you want to.
2: And for that reason, I would hope that we would have our colleagues join us in it, and we will certainly be making that effort.
1: Hope that you don't mind me saying I think that would be a waste.
3: So if you believe that a temporary two-week hold by this president means anything, I have a bridge I want to sell you.
1: Across the waves, so lonely in the zone.
3: And the tip of the iceberg of the corruption that's gone on this administration is this weaponization fund. But it is obvious that between his son's cryptocurrency scams, between him literally offering pay for play deals, for the ballroom, that this president is marching us through unprecedented corruption and milking the cow that is the U.S. government every single day. This bill is one sentence. Like, literally, one sentence.
1: For Friday.
3: Again, it shouldn't be a political statement. Democrats and Republicans should understand that U.S. taxpayer dollars should not be paid to people who have been convicted of violent crimes.

0: In true Trump fashion, one step back, two steps forward, Trump sprung a surprise appointment to be his new acting director of national intelligence, Bill Pulte. A job that requires a significant background in intel? Pulte has none, unless you count that in his current housing job, which he'll keep as well as be acting DNI, Pulte's the one who pushed for mortgage violation charges against Trump opponents, everyone including Letitia James and Adam Schiff.
1: The president names someone who is responsible for housing, for mortgages, and puts them in charge of our national security. You might as well be putting a mortgage on our national security, because this guy is completely unqualified. It is a reckless appointment that is going to ultimately endanger the security of every single American family. This president just wants yes men. He wants people who are not going to be questioning his reckless decisions.
0: On Iran, Trump said he was bored with the Iran negotiations, didn't care if the peace talks stalled out. Said that just hours before Marco Rubio's testimony to Congress.
2: Just to get to where they were.
3: Mr. Rubio, you keep telling us how we're winning this war. The president keeps saying,
2: well, the war's over.
3: Completely annihilated. The war is not over. And yet the American people see how we're losing at the pump and with their costs, and yet this thing still hasn't been resolved. Every day he tweets out, oh, we've obliterated them, we've annihilated them, they're going to surrender. But yet we still find ourselves spending billions of dollars a week.
4: Yeah, Senator Booker,
3: war abroad.
4: You went on way over.
3: It would be nice if we had hearings where people
4: Thank you, Senator Booker. Senator Scott.

0: he said that he is going to now have a Make America Great Again rally that he hosts. Is that going to be a standard political rally?
1: Well, I think President Trump is, it's important that, that whoever would be president of the country at the 200th.
2: Birds like tender babies in your hands, and the old man playing checkers by the trees.
1: The 150th.

0: It is, but that's also something I think that is a something we all can certainly understand that she's become a part of.
1: I want to get to that, and I just have one more question on this, and I just want to kind of open the aperture a little bit here, because I think part of the reason why people are thinking that these events have become partisan is because there is also a nonpartisan America 250 that Congress created 10 years ago. But when President Trump came in, he created Freedom 250.

0: which is really what is governing a lot of these events, there's not a lot of transparency about where the funding is coming from.
1: Well, yes, Congress created a lot of things over the years, and they created this USA 250 those years ago, and there are USA 250s going on, but it's absolutely appropriate to celebrate freedom in this country.

And again, private sector donations coming in to support that. But these events, again, across the country celebrating America. And it's just, it's almost confusing to me why it's somehow that people want to turn this into outrage.

President Trump's obsession with putting his mark on everything now includes a new one. His latest stab at currency, by sticking his face on the currency. Not a commemorative coin this time, but to mark the country's 250th birthday, a $250 bill with Trump's picture on it. The Washington Post even shared a mock-up of

0: the Trump 250 might look like. Treasury Secretary Bessent held up a picture of it when he was asked about it the other day when he took to the White House press room podium.
1: All right, Dr. Bessent.
2: Yep.
3: Baby, you're just a $3 bill.
4: How long until we see your signature next to President Trump's face on a $250 bill?
2: Well, again, as Treasury Secretary, I have two mandates for U.S. currency. At present, no living person can be on U.S. currency, and the currency must say, "In God we trust." So right now there is proposed legislation that from the House in front of the Senate to change the first requirement so that a living person Donald J. Trump could be on a $250 bill. So it's all in the hands of the it's all in up on Capitol Hill. So at Treasury, we prepare things in advance. So we have prepared in advance that if the legislation is passed, but we will stick to the law.
5: Thank you, Mr. Secretary. I have two questions for you, but just to follow what you said about the...
2: Well, you didn't call me doctor, so I'm going to get one.
5: I'll shoot for two. You said that it's up to Congress if the president's face is on a $250 bill, but it is actually the Washington Post that's reporting two political appointees from the Treasury Department who have asked agencies to be ready to do that. Do you think politically it's a good idea to put his face on a $250 bill when people are struggling to afford gas?
2: I don't really understand this Washington Post article. But who hears from the Post? Yeah. Terribly written, terribly edited. Because basically what it says is that Treasury is following the law and that we've created the bill and that it's up to Congress, but that we follow the bill and it's... I didn't really understand what the story was.
5: So, but anyway, aren't involved in that, two of your political appointees?
2: Yeah, of course, but we prepare for everything if it gets passed. Just like we were ready 6 months in advance for the one big beautiful bill for tax guidance.

0: that, so we have to prepare in advance. You can't draw something up the day before.
1: Politically, do you think it's a good idea that when people are struggling to afford gas and groceries?
0: Look, I think it has, I that it's bifurcated. That, do you think we should have a 250th anniversary, the celebration?
1: Anyway, but
0: no, no, no, it, no, it, no, no, no, no, but Caitlin, it's not happening anyway. Happening because it's being funded by private citizens, by the federal government, by state governments, by municipal governments to celebrate our country. And I don't think that there's anything untoward about having the President of the United States, the person who was President of the United States, on the 250th anniversary bill.
2: The law says that nobody living can be on the money. You have to be dead. He said that they're going to try to get Congress to change the law. Have you heard anything about that? And what is your reaction to that possibility?
3: The big eye roll that you just saw is my reaction to that possibility. I mean, the ridiculousness of him wanting to put his face on the bill anyway, again, it's, frankly, that's pure fascism. I mean, that's just, my face has to be everywhere. And second, yeah, no, it's illegal. Do I expect them to follow the law? No, I don't. They're supposedly asking us this session to change the Department of Defense to the Department of War. But again, they've already done that. So, no, I don't. I'm sure Trump will print up his $250 bill, just like he put his name on the money. Gosh, what else has he been doing? I lose track of it all. The Kennedy Center. All the stuff that is, not legal. He just does it. So, no, I don't expect, I fully expect that they'll just go ahead and do it regardless of what Congress does.
4: Hello, I'm Dan Rather, and you're listening to What's the Frequency, Kenneth? With musical host Paul Fisher in New York City.
5: Pam Bondi finally responded to his subpoena, sort of.
6: We've always been a shadow waiting in my mind.
5: Weeks after the subpoena due date, the former attorney general answered questions about the Epstein files, but she wasn't under oath. And there was no video taken. Just a written transcript, and also what committee members said about her appearance.
7: Really quick, every single one of our questions got one of three responses. One, not to my recollection, or I don't know. Number two, talk with Todd Blanche. I don't know anything about it. And number three, I am not talking about Donald Trump. Those are the three answers we're getting to every single question that we ask. This actually really reminds me of our deposition with Alex Acosta. Where he obviously didn't know anything about anything going on in his own damn office. It's the same thing with Pam Bondi. Either she doesn't know, or Todd Blanche was running the entire operation. So, okay, we're going to want to talk with Todd Blanche.
5: That was the Oversight Committee member Maxwell Frost with the short version. Representative Melanie Stansberry gave the long version.
8: Be clear today that one thing is clear, that this is absolutely a cover-up and a smokescreen to prevent Pam Bondi from having to testify under oath pursuant to a congressional subpoena. Now let me explain a few things about what we have seen in the room. First and foremost, if Pam Bondi was complying with a congressional deposition to testify under oath, Department of Justice attorneys would not be intervening and essentially trying to stop her from answering basic questions about her conversations with Donald Trump. With the administration. And trying to claim that she does not have to

said, in fact, quote, we don't even have to assert privilege because of that, and said, quote, we refuse to provide answers. That means that the United States Department of Justice is intervening on behalf of Pam Bondi to stop her from answering questions about what happened in the cover-up of this case and her conversations with Donald Trump, and is asserting that she does not have to answer questions because she is not required to, because she is not being deposed under oath.

0: It was a long wait for the California primaries. Polls closing there at 8 p.m. That's 11 p.m. here in the East.
1: On hills along the highway.
0: And on top of that, the California primaries aren't party primaries. So if no one gets 50%, the top two vote-getters face each other in a runoff.
1: California returned.
0: For a while, there was speculation that the two frontrunners in the governor's race could both be Republicans.
1: Little sister in the shallow.
0: The governor's race shifted after Eric Swalwell was forced to drop out in a sex scandal.

0: and Biden Health Secretary Javier Becerra rose to the top tier.
1: Too many families today don't believe that the California exists today for them.
2: All these faces, names escape me. I can't place it, but I've known.
1: That's why I've been fighting all my public life to make sure that people get to experience what a construction worker and a clerical worker without a college degree had a chance to do.
2: California, California, I am home.
1: That's why I fought to protect the Affordable Care Act when Donald Trump tried to eliminate it the first time he was president.
2: California, I am home.
1: And I took him all the way to the Supreme Court and we beat him. That's why I had to go at him toe-to-toe over and over more than 120 times when I was Attorney General. And we beat him, whether it was saving the DACA program or whether it was making sure that we protected our families against ICE. We fought and we won.
2: Winding river, headlights blinding.
1: We're going to do the same thing again because today it's housing, it's health care. People want a fighter. People want someone with experience. I hope to gain your vote.
2: On the back roads, California, I am gone.
0: Along with the Democrat billionaire.
3: I'm running for governor because Californians can't afford to live in California anymore. Fifteen years ago, I walked away from my business and dedicated my life to fighting for working Californians. In that time, I've taken on corporate interests over and over, and I've never lost. And that's exactly

0: what I expect to do as governor. I'm going to take on this special interest and lower costs for working Californians. I'll build 1 million homes Californians can afford. I will get single-payer health care.
1: I'd be safe and warm if I wasn't alone.
0: Because it's not right that families have to choose between food on the table and seeing a doctor.
2: And a Republican millionaire.
3: Like millions of people before me, I came to this state in search of a dream. Like my parents, who left communist Hungary to England in search of freedom. I was brought up in a working class immigrant family. I made it to Oxford.

0: worked in 10 Downing Street. Came here in 2012 with my wife and my two sons, taught at Stanford, started a business, and now leading the race for governor. I want every single one of you to know that I see you. I believe in you. I won't accept that the California dream is something we talk about in the past tense. Wherever you want to go, I want to clear the barriers away. More money in your pocket, your first 100 grand, tax-free. Enough with the bureaucracy and the nonsense. We will restore the California dream.
1: Who would actually make it to the runoff wasn't clear.

0: Likewise, in the Los Angeles mayor's race, incumbent Karen Bass was expected to make it to the runoff. Despite voter anger and frustration over the Palisades fire, the homeless population...
1: There are more than 120 fewer encampments on our street now than were there 3 years ago.
0: She was up against the growing popularity of a reality TV star who lost his home in the Palisades fire, Spencer Pratt. Running a Trump light campaign.
2: Man, Karen Bass, make up stats. Those are not real numbers. Anybody with eyeballs in the state of California or Los Angeles knows that there has not been a reduction in one homeless person.
0: And also running close behind a progressive city council member, Nithya Rama.
3: I think one of the most important issues facing Los Angeles right now is how expensive it is to live here. The cost of housing is enormous. And I have a lot of plans for how we can address that.

0: Yes, the vote count went well into the next day. And remember, California is notoriously slow in election results. Mayor Bass made it to the runoff. Dream a dream with you on our bed.
1: California stars. We have led a grassroots campaign because we want to bring change to our city, and that's what we've been doing, and that's what we're going to continue to do.
0: Reality star political novice Spencer Pratt. Before any official result, projected himself the presumed runoff second spot.
2: Oh, I mean, she knows it's on. She's. I hope she's ready, you know, because I literally could not be more excited.
0: In the governor's race, Javier Becerra and Republican Steve Hilton seesawed the lead back and forth. So either way, they appear to be the two headed for the runoff in November.
3: It appears that we are on track to advance to November. One step closer to the son of those hardworking immigrants, Maria and Manuel Becerra, becoming the next governor of the great state of California.
4: A massive thank you. What an honor it was to be endorsed for governor of California by the President of the United States. And the Vice President of the United States. So thank you. Thank you to every single one of you.
0: Billionaire Democrat Tom Steyer ran third and blamed it on corporate billionaires.
5: Money talks. In this race, we saw what corporate money tends to ask for. Higher rents, lower wages, permission to pollute, the price gouging to treat workers as disposable. And in this race, we saw the way that money from some of the wealthiest people and corporations in the history of the world, mobilized when I said I tax it fairly. We saw a direct causal relationship between my plan for change and the $55 million box of corporate money that flooded in to stop it.
0: The final results in California could change. And it could take days for the final result to be known.

With the Atlantic hurricane season underway on June 1st, NOAA and the National Weather Service are out with their predictions. Fewer storms than the average this season, and only 1 to 3 major hurricanes. That's Cat 3 or higher, and you can blame it on El Nino. Climate condition now forming up far out in the Pacific, with sea temperatures getting warmer than normal, sending more heat and moisture into the upper atmosphere.

0: Why this would make for fewer Atlantic hurricanes might seem counterintuitive, but El Niños create wind shear conditions that suppress hurricane formation. There were a lot of El Niño questions at NOAA's recent news conference. And while I'm at it, what's with the audio quality of this NOAA news conference? It's almost like they didn't want you to hear it. I tried my best to at least make it hearable, or at least make it bearable. Anyway, remember, this is Trump's NOAA and Weather Service, so while they'll talk about El Niño, you won't hear anything about climate change. And even some of the reporters seem affected, remembering to call the Gulf of Mexico by Trump's preferred name.
1: Such warmer than normal temperatures in the Gulf of Mexico, or excuse me, the Gulf of America. What does that mean for this hurricane season, given that the Gulf can be a wild card when there's an El Nino? So if you could talk about what we can expect from the Gulf given the El Nino, and I think people don't realize that it could be different than what they see in the Atlantic development region. And on top of that, this extreme rainfall that we've seen come up through the Gulf into the inland states that really probably don't think as much about hurricanes as we do on the coast. What's the message to those people who live in, you know, northern Alabama, Tennessee, Kentucky, about what they can see from these oncoming landfall, if we, you know, even if we get just one?
2: Yeah, so the Gulf is even still warm. Last year, we didn't have any storms in the Gulf. That does contribute to the overall outlook. Look at the entire temperature of the Atlantic. But you're right. Most of the effects of El Nino are deep in the tropics, so you won't have those long run-ups, those long storm tracks. You could get those storms in the Gulf that have the short awareness times. So that's why this, you know, early preparation now is really key. Right, do it now, and Ken said, there's beautiful white clouds out in the sky right now, so do it now.
3: Since El Nino is strengthening as the hurricane season goes on, could that change the distribution of storms?
2: So one thing that we have noted, right, robust in the statistics of this, are that during El Nino years, you get less storms in November, but that's, and then less storms overall.
0: Likewise, there's a lot of talk that this El Nino could be among the strongest, if not the strongest, on record. And how that could affect the hurricane season. But no one seemed willing to ask or answer what role climate change would play.
4: Terms already thrown around like Super Nino. And what does that mean, and what should that mean to some of the forecasters?
2: Yeah, so in our official definitions, we're looking at a moderate to strong El Nino, and that'd be 1 degree centigrade in the middle of the Pacific. Or moderate, a strong event would be 1.5 degrees. So the Super El Nino, we don't use that term.

And see, this is what small men like Donald Trump and J.D. Vance and Stephen Miller will never understand. That our national greatness flows not through our blood or our genes, but through our ideas.

Americans are not a race, we're a people. United not by ethnicity, but by our shared convictions, and that is what makes us exceptional and a beacon to the world. How amazing is it that the most powerful nation on earth proclaims as its core values that all are created equal, with inalienable rights to life, liberty, and the pursuit of happiness, no matter how humble our beginnings, no matter our ancestry, no matter when we arrived on these shores.

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I'm Paul Fisher.

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9: 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Welcome to Burn Baby Burn for today. It is Thursday, June 4, 2026. We've finished completely 5 months in the year already, just like that. And at 4 minutes after 4 a.m., the program is Burn Baby Burn with Lister Ewan Lowe, and the occupation continues. Got it.

Ferguson with our hands up. When it go down, we woman and man up. They say stay down, and we stand up. Shots be on the ground, the camera panned up. King pointed to the mountaintop, and we ran up.

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It is 4:30 a.m. This program is Burn Baby Burn with Lister Hugh and Lowe, and the occupation continues. And a reminder that this station, WBAI 99.5 FM New York, and on the internet at WBAI.org, is listener-sponsored non-commercial radio. 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There's also something else, but I can't remember it off the top of my head, and I don't want to give you something that ain't right, you see me? But give us some money, please. And you can make contributions in the name of Burn Baby Burn with Lister Hugh and Lowe. And let us continue like this. I think this is it.

is bear strange fruit, blood on the leaves.

99.5 FM, WBAI New York, and on the internet at WBAI.org. This program is Burn Baby Burn with Lister Hugh and Lowe. And just to let you know, the occupation continues. Lister is good. Lister is very good. As I've said in the past, he's either visiting his big sister, or he's with his grandchildren. And I've told him, and I'm saying, if he has to go to see his grandchildren for the length of time it takes for them to open the door, and him saying, hey, I love you, and step, he can do that instead of coming in, because I will be here for him. There are some things that are more precious than some other things, but you know, it's 4:58 and a half, and a reminder that WBAI, being listener-sponsored radio, we depend on you for our finances, and you can help by becoming a WBAI buddy, and you can do that by going right now, this minute, right here, immediately, to buddy.wbai.org, buddy.wbai.org. 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I was saying that we are asking for $10. 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And do that. 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Don't put yourself in jeopardy. But make a contribution and invite your family and your friends to both listen to us and also give us some money. It's like that. Or right now, right this minute, at a minute after 5 a.m., you can call 833-922-4692. You will have to leave your name and phone number, your name and phone, very clearly. You know your name, you know the number. Take your time and give it for someone who is receiving that information. And somebody, I promise you, will get back to you. 833-922-4692. Or you have yet a third way of contributing. And you can do that by writing checks or money orders made payable to WBAI Pacifica, WBAI Pacifica, and mail to WBAI Radio, 388
Atlantic Avenue, Brooklyn, New York, 11217. Again, checks, money orders made payable to WBAI Pacifica and mailed to WBAI Radio, 388 Atlantic Avenue, Brooklyn, New York, 11217. Again, this program is Burn Baby Burn with Lister Hugh and Lowe. Coming up at 6 will be Thursday edition of What's Going On with Frenchie Davis, the skipper, the pilot, the captain, who will take you to destinations in your mind that you never in ways thought about. Always provocative, always interesting. And perspective is something else. So at 3 minutes, let me say, coming up on 4 minutes after 5 o'clock, I guess it is best to go right as well.

0: 99.5 FM, WBAI New York, and on the internet at WBAI.org. It is 29 minutes after 5 a.m. Coming up at 6, it will be What's Going On Thursdays with Frenchie Davis, and you'll be flying Flight 995 with a fully stocked bar. So get your heads together, your thoughts, and be prepared to contribute and receive the beverage of your choice. I hope it will be some rum and coconut water. At least about 2 ounces of rum and a very carefully measured drop of coconut water. That will light up your fire anytime. Anyway, please give us some money, as WBAI is listener-sponsored non-commercial radio right here in New York City at 5:30 a.m. This program is Burn Baby Burn with Lister Hugh and Low, and we go until 6, and we return next week at 4 a.m. and everything is set just about to go with What's Going On Thursdays with Frenchie Davis. At least some people are here. So, give us some money. You can give us money at buddy.wbai.org. buddy.wbai.org. Just follow the prompts. Or you can give us a call like right now. No one is here to answer the phones. But if you are kind and leave your name very clearly and your phone number, one digit at a time, please. And very clearly also, somebody will call you back, I promise you. And then you can make a check or money order payable to WBAI Pacifica. And on the pay to line, it will be WBAI Pacifica. And mail to WBAI Radio, 388 Atlantic Avenue, Brooklyn, New York, 11217. You got that. That is checks, money orders made out to WBAI Pacifica and mailed to WBAI Radio, 388 Atlantic Avenue, Brooklyn, New York, 11217. Who else? I think we can go with this, right? And after this, I'll come check out Irie, Winston Spear.
1: All of ears will hear, and all of eyes will see. They will see.

as when a man can think for himself, a woman too, you see, because that is important. The thing is to think. Thinking is vital. Well, let me say this. The transition is happening, and it has been a pleasure being here with Burn Baby Burn. We'll see you next week at 4 a.m. And following What's the Frequency, Kenneth. So that's one. Two, love yourself and be kind. Be gentle with you so you learn how to be gentle with others.

WBAI New York at 99.5 FM and WBAI.org on the web. Good morning to you. Thanks so much for tuning in. I'm holding a postcard in my hands right now. Guess what it says? It says, bring back Frenchie. Bring back Frenchie. Bring back Frenchie. 6 a.m. Look at that. Yeah. And she's here. Coming up next, what's going on with Frenchie Davis?

0: And good morning. Welcome to What's Going On here on WBAI Flight 99.5. Yes, welcome, welcome, welcome. Happy pre-Friday. This is your pilot, Frenchie Davis, and my bar cart is ready. 212-209-2877. That's 212-209-2877. You're going to need your tray tables in the upright position until we take off, because today we are going somewhere that makes a lot of people uncomfortable. We're going to talk about political gatekeepers. That's where we are flying off to today. New Jersey primary took place on Tuesday. See, a political gatekeeper is someone who sees their position, their accumulated institutional power, their war chest, and their seniority to hold a door shut, not to serve the people behind them, but to protect their own seat. They are not passing legislation that changes your life. They are not developing the next generation of leadership. They are not yielding ground when the moment calls for it. They are sitting in first class, blocking the aisle, and telling everyone behind them that their turn is coming. Well, good people, your turn is not coming. It's not coming. Not as long as the gatekeepers control that gate. They won't be here. These are not the exceptions, though. These are the rulemakers. The federal government has no constitutional term limits for Congress. None. The Constitution limits the president to 2 terms. It limits exactly no one in the legislature. And in that vacuum, what fills it is seniority, campaign money, and an aversion to the exit door that would be diagnosed as a personality disorder if it showed up anywhere else. Over 80% of American voters support congressional term limits. Look at that. We agree on something. Organizations like U.S. Term Limits have been pushing for a constitutional amendment 3 times for House members, 2 for Senate, 3 terms for House members, 2 for Senate, 4 decades. Every year, someone like Ralph Norman from South Carolina introduces a term limit resolution, and every year it dies in committee. You want to know why? Because the sitting members of Congress would have to vote to end their own careers. The gatekeepers control the gate, and they are not opening it for you. This is why we can't see the change that we need to see. This is why. So, we're going to talk about our gatekeeping today on this flight, because, you know, I don't gatekeep my flight. Everyone is welcome. Everyone gets to go to first class. Everyone gets a say. We share. We have a democracy on this flight. Look at that. So that's what we're going to fly off into, this territory of gatekeeping. And I want to let you know that I and my flight team have prepared a wonderful bar cart for you. I have a drink called the Original Sin. Now, this cocktail is described by David Plouffe in May 2025 as verbatim. A Effing Nightmare contains one incumbent who knew he could not win, one cover-up that lasted 2 years, 107-day campaign to save something that was already broken, and one election handed to Donald J. Trump by the people who should have stopped it. Now, that served cold is also served too late, but that is my original sin drink. I have a Bush v. Gore drink. Do you remember that election? A drink that was never fully counted. Do you remember that? The Supreme Court stopped the pour in December of 2000. No one will ever know what the full glass would have tasted like. What do we know is that a 5-4 decision installed a president. He started two wars. One of them we are still in. So that's my Bush v. Gore drink. I have another drink called the Term Limit. It's the most popular item on the menu. As over 80% of Americans that like to order it. It has never arrived. The people who control the kitchen are the same people who would lose their jobs if it was served. So that's available everywhere except in actual legislation. I also have a drink called the Al Green. Shout out to Al Green. It's a long-running house special, 20 years, in fact, 20 years old, that the neighborhood loved for its institutional flavor and its willingness to wave a cane at the president. But the neighborhood needed something new. Christian Menefee, age 38, walked in with 69.4% of the vote on May 26th, this May. Just last week. So the house special is no longer on the menu. I also have a pay to play. That's right. We like that drink. A White House special available to anyone who donated enough to the right campaign. Comes with an ambassadorship, if you will, regulatory waiver or cabinet position, depending on the size of the contribution. The Campaign Legal Center has been documenting the menu since January 2025. So, what does gatekeeping look like in practice? It looks like Chuck Grassley from Iowa Senate began his career in 1980. Chuck Grassley is 92 years young. First elected when Ronald Reagan was running for president the first time. He's still in his seat, still on committees at 92, still the oldest and longest serving member of the United States Senate. Still the oldest gatekeeper. The people of Iowa keep sending him back. And the question we need to ask is why? And what is the cost of an entire state Senate representation being held by a man whose political formation predates the internet, cell phones, and a third of the current U.S. population? Then we have another gatekeeper, Mitch, rhymes with itch, McConnell, Kentucky Senate, longest serving Senate party leader in U.S. history. He packed the federal courts. Yes, he did. Including three Supreme Court justices. Yes, he did. By holding seats open when Democrats were in power and filling them when Republicans were. He refused to allow Mary Garland a hearing in 2016. He confirmed Amy Coney Barrett 8 days before an election in 2020. Yes, he did. He did not do this for Kentucky. He did it for power. That is gatekeeping at the highest possible altitude. Oh, but let's fly over to Al Green, because Al Green, we love Al Green, waving that cane at Donald Trump. 78 years young, a man who waved his cane from the floor of the House of Representatives in March of 2025 because he had the courage to show up. But courage is not the same as currency. Nope. in 20 years in Congress, what signature legislation did Al Green author or pass? On May 26, 26, Christian Menefee, 38, defeated him in the Democratic primary runoff with almost 70% of the vote. Some people called it sad. Al Green lost his seat, but was it really sad, or was it exactly what democracy is supposed to do? We also need to fly over to Ruth Bader Ginsburg, celebrated as a feminist hero, was she? Supreme Court, 1993 to 2020, age 87 at death. Physically, anyway, because something tells me she was really gone long before that. But we are going to land here for a full segment. But passengers began processing this now because RBG refused to retire under President Obama. Barack Obama had 2 terms, and during those 2 terms, he could have appointed her replacement and shifted the court's ideological balance, but she refused to go. She held that gate. She died in September 2020, 8 weeks before a presidential election, leaving a seat open for Donald Trump to fill. The seat became Amy Coney Barrett. The seat became the sixth vote for Dobbs. Her gatekeeping did not just affect her legacy. It costs women their reproductive rights. How's that for a woman who was supposed to be fighting for women's rights? A woman who is touted as being on the people's side, on the woman's side. Then, the ultimate gatekeeper. Well, there are two. But we have to talk about Sleepy Joe, Joe Biden. The most consequential and recent gatekeeper in American politics, I would say. He ran for re-election while his staff was shielding his decline from his own colleagues, even though it's pretty obvious to see. David Plouffe, Obama's 2008 campaign manager and Harris's 2024 senior advisor, called Harris's 107-day campaign, and I quote, "a effing nightmare," and said, "It's all Biden. He totally effed us." That's what he said. A senior White House aide wrote in Jake Tapper and Alex Thompson's book, Original Sin, "We attempted to shield him from his own staff so many people didn't realize the extent of the decline beginning back in 2023. No, it was before that. You knew it was before that. And the people could see it was before that. But it was a disservice to the country and to the party. And Biden's gatekeeping gave us 4 more years of Donald Trump. And here we are. So, passengers, as we get ready to board this flight, who is the political gatekeeper in your city, in your state, in your district? Who has been in that seat for longer than they should? Let's name them. Let's call them out, because 435 seats are up for re-election. Yes, they are. You can't expect something different and keep voting for the same. 1-212-209-2877 is 1-212-209-2877. My co-pilot, Michael Haskins, is ready to get you on this flight. I am excited to take off with you today. I love it when my passengers arrive early. So let's pick up a few. Good morning, passenger. What's your name? Where are you flying in from?
1: It's Ray from the Bronx. How are you?
0: Good. Thank you, Ray, for waking up with me this morning. Good morning.
1: How you doing? I don't know what happened to me, but I was just out the door faster. A whole lot
0: Well,
1: more.
0: come on, because I need you to fly with me, and I need something a little strong this morning to drink. So here, and I know I can count on you for a good beverage.
1: Well, I want to add one to your list if you don't mind. It's like a Long Island iced tea, but we'll call it the Chad.
0: We could call it the Chad. Yes, we can.
1: That little hanging thing that just takes away your vote. You know, it's like, you know, going back to 2000, the election, you know, when if your voting card had a little hanging piece of paper, they called it a Chad. Remember that? And then your vote don't
0: Good
1: count if there's a
0: times
1: little tiny
0: until
1: piece of
0: it, you
1: paper.
0: know, it costs us what we have today. Imagine if Gore had preceded all of this today.
1: Yeah, for real. I want to bring something like, you know, you're talking about, you know, like how our government is changing and how it's, you know, being gatekeeped. I mean, it was just, they just passed a bill, a 3,000-page bill, and they snuck in the middle of it, this whole military proposal, which would integrate Israel's military with the United States, meaning that at the height of this controversy where the younger generation is saying, defund Israel and defund AIPAC, they're now going to make it a, they're trying to make it a law where they're going to basically have full access to our tax dollars, full access to our military technology information, and we're going to be permanently integrated, which goes back to that thing I said months ago about one Israel at 50 states, which was a hearing with 38 representatives of the United States that went to Israel on our tax dollars to talk about the future of America. You know, so it's like, okay, so it's 50 states, one Israel. It's no longer the United States of America. That's a game changer. What do you think about that?
0: Well, they already have control of our tax dollars, right?
1: Oh,
0: You want to
1: yeah.
0: know
1: Right.
0: how they already have control over our tax dollars because, unlike other countries who do not allow our government, their governments to get away with this thing. Let's see, 150 million of our tax dollars went to Trump golf trips, 172 million for jets for Ice Barbie, 300 million for an illegal vanity ballroom that we know that President Kankos cannot dance. President Kankos does not dance, but he has $300 million dollar illegal ballroom. That's our tax dollars. We have
1: Right.
0: 40 billion to Argentina while our farmers suffer, while we are void of medical assistance through Medicaid, food assistance through SNAP. We have 50 billion, probably 100 billion actually, on an illegal war in Iran. So they already have control of our tax dollars. That's what I think about that.
1: Yeah, oh, you're right. That's true. That's true.
0: That's a, you, be, and we willingly, whether we realize it or not, by not engaging, by not staying active, by the few of us only voting every 2 years or every 4 years, we willingly are complicit in allowing this to happen. And so
1: Absolutely.
0: the
1: Yeah.
0: question, you know, remains, as we'll talk about in the 12 o'clock hour on Frontline Voices, who has decided to show up
1: Yeah.
0: and who
1: Who's
0: is
1: this?
0: still saying it's okay to keep me in poverty's way. So it's tough, right? But we're going to have to acknowledge not only are they wrong, but we are complicit. And we'll have to acknowledge that.
1: Yep, exactly. And it's sad that, you know, our representatives like Chuck Schumer, who another gatekeeper who refuses to stand down and give somebody else a shot at, you know, governing. He's just, you know, like saying Israel first. It's like, wait a minute. It's like it's supposed to be New Yorkers first, you know, Americans first, right? It's like, and that's me coming from a Democrat, you know. It's like we're supposed to take care of our own nation before we take care of a foreign agent, you know. And it's disappointing to hear that, you know, where they blur the lines of stuff. But like
0: It's
1: you said,
0: again,
1: yeah.
0: when we They are up for re-election. It doesn't have to be sad anymore, Ray. It does not have to be sad anymore. That's why when Al Green was voted out and people was like, "Oh my God, we lost Al Green." Well, what did Al Green do? What has he done? And I'm not saying that his voice is not important, that his experience is not important, but I am saying that he at no point in time decided to create a legacy. He at no point in time appointed
1: Not a good
0: someone
1: point.
0: and groomed someone to help carry his legacy across the bridge. At no point in
1: Exactly.
0: time did he do that. And
1: Good point.
0: therefore, goodbye, Al.
1: Yeah,
0: I do not have sympathy for Al.
1: not a drop. Not a drop. Because Cory Booker, I feel, even though he's a young guy and
0: Corey has to go.
1: he has to go too, because it's like he cares about breaking records, about talking nonstop for X amount of hours. It's like, you know
0: That's
1: what?
0: another
1: I
0: form
1: could
0: of
1: have said that in
0: gatekeeping.
1: 5 minutes
0: That's
1: and people would have.
0: another form of gatekeeping. Because when we ask Corey to show up to vote in a way that we need him to vote, to say no to these billion and multi-billion and trillion-dollar deals, he's not saying no. So Corey has to go too. I don't care what age he is. If he is a gatekeeper, he has to go, or she has to go. So Ray, tell me what are we sipping on today? Because it's pre-Friday and we're talking about these gatekeepers and my bar cart is full, but you always offer something special. So what would you like to sip on this morning?
1: I want to have this drink I made up one crazy New Year's, which was it was like a vodka and gin with a twist of wasabi. If you ever want to try it, you're bold.
0: Well, I'm gonna be bold, and we oh, and it's spicy too. Okay, we can vodka and gin and wasabi. Okay, I got it, Ray. I got it, and off to first class you go. And we're gonna send some other passengers over there because we will not let you sit alone. Nope. And my co-pilot Michael Haskins is ready to get some more passengers aboard this flight. So, good morning, passenger. What's your name, and where are you flying in from?
2: Hey, good morning, Frankie. How you doing?
0: I am swell. Who am I speaking with?
2: Ed from Jamaica, Queens.
0: Thank you, Ed. Welcome this morning. Happy pre-Friday. Talk to me about
2: Thank
0: these
2: you.
0: gatekeepers now.
2: Thank you,
0: I
2: thank you,
0: mentioned
2: thank
0: a few. Do you know any?
2: you. Chuck Schumer, Cory Booker, I mean, you said them. They all need to go. I mean, it's about politics and principles, not personality. When a person has a job for too long, especially a political job, they fall in love with the job and they don't fall in love with the title. The whole idea behind a representative democracy, the House of Representatives, you do 2 years. You come with an issue, you push your issue for 2 years, then you get out. Senator, 4 years. That should be it. If you can't get what you need for your constituents done within that 2 to 4 year period, then you don't need to be there. Because then you fall in love with the job and you become a representative of the system and not a representative of the people that put you there. There needs to be term limits. These people can't create personalities with these jobs. I don't care if you get in front of the Senate and read a book or put on kente cloth and all this other garbage. You go up there, you representing my interests. You representing my community's interests. This is what we want you to do. If you can't get it done in 2 years, get somebody else in there to get it done. If you can't get it done in 4 years, get somebody else in there to get it done. You got to keep it moving. You got to keep the blood fresh. And I'm not an ageist, but there's a certain age that you reach where you're not capable of making proper decisions anymore. I don't care what anybody says. I mean, there's something for wisdom, but there's a certain age where your functionality decreases, and you don't need to be there. We need young, vibrant people with new ideas, with the ability to not become married to politics and represent the people and represent the issues that the people have. That's the idea behind this government, and that's what we lost.
0: And you know what, Ed? I think another challenge is that many people require to like their politicians. I don't like politicians. I have to separate you know, people that I like, people that I know, people that I have acquaintanceship with, people that I have relationships with. Those are not the politicians in my life. These politicians, we do not know them. We don't. They are not there to be your friend. Even when they're handsome or attractive or modern, that is not what we should be voting on. We should be voting on their capacity to do their job. And unfortunately, we are selecting candidates and people who rule us by how they make us feel rather than what they can do for us as a constituency. And so I hope that we learn to stop trying to like a politician and actually evaluate their capacity and their skill set and their history as to what they plan to do for us.
2: Well, people don't understand what politics is. Politics at a base level is the allocation of resources for the people. We put money, we put resources, we put help where it needs to go. That's the reason why human beings organize in a government. And personalities, it's a cult of personality. I've worked since I was 14 years old. You want to know one thing? My boss liked me, hate me. You pay me, I work. If I didn't work, I ain't get paid. It had nothing to do with, I don't care, you know, I don't have to like you. I don't have to love you. You're not my wife. You're not my child. I work for you. You do what I want. You do the job, you get paid. They're not doing the job, get out of here. That's it. There's no personality clash. That is a juvenile idea of politics. I don't have to like you as long as you're doing what I need you to do.
0: And yet, we have someone like Chuck Grassley, who is 92 years young, still just collecting dust and checks, dust and checks, okay? And that's on us.
2: It is.
0: That is, if you have been there since Ronald Reagan was elected, that's our fault. That's our bad. I cannot be mad at Chuck Grassley. I can't be mad at Mitch Itch. Longest serving Senate, that's on Kentucky. And we know the struggles that Kentucky has. So we got to talk about it. So, Ray, I thank you. We see eye to eye on this issue, and I'm hoping that we can spread the word and make this contagious. Let's try and contaminate some more passengers as we get them aboard. And I'm going to send you to first class. So can you tell me what you like to sip on this morning?
2: Let me get a little Absolut. Start the morning off right.
0: That's what I'm talking about. Come on, pre-Friday. And it's June, too. We in June 4th. We're going to do some Absolut. Absolutely. I have you. And thank you so much. Off to first class you go. And, we're going to get some more passengers on board. But let's take a quick musical break here. We're at 6:30 a.m., June 4th, pre-Friday. Yes, we are. And we're talking about political gatekeepers. Do you know some? Let's call them out today because 435 seats are up for re-election. Yes, they are. Yes, they are. 1-212-209-2877. That's 1-212-209-2877. Give us a call and we'll fly over to scoop you up. My bar card is full. My co-pilot, Michael Haskins, is ready to get you aboard this flight this morning. 1-212-209-2877. But here's a little, everybody wants to rule the world because they do. Take a listen.

And yes, that was a classic. That was Tears for Fears with Everybody Wants to Rule the World. But what's really important is that we rule ourselves. And we're talking about political gatekeepers on Flight 995 this morning. Welcome. Thank you for tuning in to WBAI this morning here on What's Going On. I am your pilot, Frenchie Davis, with my co-pilot, Michael Haskins. And passengers, we need to talk about Ruth Bader Ginsburg. And I do want to be careful here because her legacy is real and it is complex. And I'm not going to flatten either truth for the sake of a take, but Ruth Bader Ginsburg was a pioneer. I'm going to put that in air quotes for gender equality in American law. I'm going to put that in air quotes. She litigated landmark sex discrimination cases before she was ever on the bench. As a justice, she wrote opinions that changed the legal standing of women in this country. They used to refer to her as the notorious RBG. That's not a myth. And to a great extent, she had earned that. But she also had a deeply mixed record on race and criminal justice that is frequently obscured by the icon making of her. The Marshall Project documented that her record on criminal justice was not the progressive legacy her supporters many times claim. And researchers at Confirmation Tales documented that over her entire Supreme Court career, she virtually hired no Black law clerks. And decades on the bench, the pipeline she built did not extend to Black attorneys. But here is the gatekeeping question, and it is the one that matters most for where we are today. See, Barack Obama served two terms. He asked Ruth Bader Ginsburg in 2013 when she was 80, when Democrats have the Senate and the House, when there was a clear path to a confirmed successor, to consider retirement so that he could appoint someone who would hold that seat for a generation. And this gate

0: carried. She weighed maybe 85 pounds, maybe. She thought Hillary Clinton would win in 2016, and she thought that that could be her departure time. Well, she was wrong. She was also selfish. She was a gatekeeper. She transitioned September 18, 2020, 8 weeks before Election Day. And Mitch McConnell, who had held the Merrick Garland seat open for 11 months in 2016, claiming you do not fill a Supreme Court vacancy in an election year. Not if you're a gatekeeper, moved to fill her seat within hours of her death. Hours. It took hours to turn over the Supreme Court. Amy Coney Barrett was confirmed 8 days before the 2020 election. She became the sixth vote in Dobbs v. Jackson Women's Health Organization. That was the decision that overturned Roe v. Wade in June of 2022. This was the same right that Ruth Bader Ginsburg spent her entire career defending. The reproductive autonomy of women in the United States that was taken away in part because of the seat she refused to give up at 80, at the height of her fragility. Without the ability to walk on her own. So, this is why when people praise her, I know that they are victims to the reconstructed version and narrative of what she achieved. I know it's not simple. And it is not comfortable, but it is, however, the truth. And it is the most consequential example of judicial gatekeeping in American history. See, the passport to gatekeeping does not check party. It does not check gender. It does not check legacy. It checks, did you hold the door when you should have opened it? And RBG held that door. Let's talk about political gatekeepers this morning on this flight. Welcome to flight 995. 1-212-209-2877. 1-212-209-2877. Let's get another passenger on board. We have Ray, we have Ed, and who we have now. Good morning, passenger. What's your name and where are you flying in from?
1: Oh, morning. Yeah, I'm David. I'm out in California, San Francisco.
0: Well, David, good morning. Rise and shine. Thank you for joining me this morning.
1: No trouble. And yeah, by the way, as you were talking, talking gatekeepers, I'd bring up the ancient three estates. But what you were just talking about with abortion, have you ever read about how much organized crime made from abortion when it was illegal?
0: Oh,
1: They said it was in the top three income streams. So they had gambling and prostitution and abortions. And they want it back. Having it outlawed lost them a huge amount of money. And it wasn't bad enough that, that some dirty procedure could kill you, but that the blackmail that would come with it, that your family could be blackmailed for the rest of their lives based on, sister's abortion, the mistress's abortion. Top secrets were lost when generals were, they had a mistress or a wife or something, and you got an abortion, and bam, top secrets are lost to organized crime. So, when they had Roe v. Wade, it freed up not only the economy, but it freed up, dignity and, self-control.

0: And so it's pretty amazing, the whole abortion thing. Frank Sinatra book written by Kitty Kelly, it opens up talking about Frank Sinatra's mother was a huge abortionist, and she was one of the
1: What do you mean by abortionist? When a man has a vasectomy,
0: illegal.
1: we don't refer to it as an
0: first.
1: abortionist. When a man has
0: legal.
1: sex with a woman or uses some form of masturbation and disseminates semen, we don't refer to it as an abortionist.
0: Well, I'm talking about the, the placenta being removed. And when organized crime runs, it could be back alley and somebody could die, and then you wouldn't be able to get to an emergency room. Clean and safe. That was the, the big theme that, when it was out.
1: Yeah, that's the right that women should have with their reproductive autonomy. And unfortunately, for what RBG was fighting for, she decided at her own whim to dismantle. And the question has to be asked then, why do we identify her as the hero that she is, or the heroine that she is not? No different than the doctor of gynecology who would abuse enslaved women to operate on and discover new approaches to reproductive surgeries. So again, we can reconstruct the history, or we can really call a thing a thing and call it what it is. And we now see, or I would say that it could also, be said that it was never really RBG's intent to protect women or to protect the law. It was really about her safeguarding a comfortable legacy for herself rather than a true and fair and justice-driven legacy for constituents of the United States.
0: Has she done? Is history showing that Ginsburg caved in something?
1: Could you say again, caller? I'm sorry, I couldn't hear you.
0: Well, you were talking about Ruth Bader Ginsburg, and did his history proven that she was actually backstabbing as opposed to what she was?
1: Yes, I. That's what I just listed.
0: Wow, and I got to look this up.
1: Yes, by refusing to give up her seat, she literally, and allowing Mitch McConnell to replace her before her body could even cool off. Mitch McConnell, who refused to allow Merrick Garland to take that seat, was because Ruth Bader Ginsburg was a political gatekeeper. And she held up democracy, and she held up the opportunity for Obama to democratically replace and fulfill that seat, because she did not want Barack Obama to do that work. And she felt like she could hold out for Hillary Clinton.
0: Well, are you sure it's that? Because when Obama was finally out and Trump comes in, he had 200 vacancies that Mitch McConnell was refusing to go through. And so whoever got elected was going to be able to fill those 200 vacancies. And I think,
1: Well, before Mitch McConnell, held his position, though, Barack Obama in his first term had both the House and the Senate. So yes, I can say that is accurate. What is interesting, though, is that when I state this and I put forth this actual research by legal teams that have evaluated her decisions that she's made that you seem uncomfortable with wrestling with that reality?
0: Well, I'm not comfortable with it. Mitch McConnell's it's hard to figure if he's Klan or Nazi, because he's taken money from the corporate state. And, you know, who are Project 2025? And when you start talking about gatekeepers, we got to cut those babies off. And that's why when I opened up, I said the ancient three estates. Yeah, if you're familiar with them, you know, it's money, militarism, and superstition. And those are, you know, the king, the military, and the church. And that they were able to keep humans locked down to, you know, subservience by money, clothes, and superstition.
1: Well, David, you know what? We're still locked down. We are locked down in this administration right now. So I would say, again, all 435 seats are up for re-election. We do need to impeach many of the justices in the Supreme Court. So we have a lot of work to do as constituents. And I'm hoping by having this exchange with BAI families like yourself and others that we can really process and evaluate our realities and our histories and decide to make better choices moving forward. I do want to get some more passengers on board, David. I do hope that you're going to continue to fly with us, because it's been a great exchange with you, and I'm also getting some history as well. So I want to thank you for that. But in the meantime, can you tell me what you like to sip on? And I'm going to have my flight attendants bring you something juicy. What would you like? What beverage would you like this morning?
0: Well, you mean some music?
1: I'm sorry?
0: You mean music?
1: No, beverages. Music. Like when you're on a flight, what beverage would you like this morning?
0: Oh, frankly, I don't fly much anymore. I'm sick of being electric.
1: Well, let me get you some pineapple tea. Maybe you haven't had pineapple tea before, but it's delicious. It has cinnamon sticks, cloves, lemon ginger, and and some pineapples. So I'll get that over to you. And David, please make sure you fly with us again at 1-212-209-2877. That's 1-212-209-2877. Off the first class you go. And let's get another passenger on board. Good morning, passenger. What's your name and where are you flying in from?
2: Good morning, Frenchie. This is Ibrahim. I'm flying in from Queens.
1: Yes, fly in with me. Good morning. Good morning. Thank you for flying with us this morning. We're talking about gatekeepers. Do you know of any gatekeepers in your legislation?
2: We know all the gatekeepers. I know of one in Queens. They've been there forever and a day. But you've got the gatekeepers and you've got the keymasters. The keymasters write the narrative. The gatekeepers only either have to read their lines or take a shot to the noggin. And that already has been proven in 1962 with former President Kennedy, unfortunately. And this is what they tell everyone. They say, either or, you got two choices. So, you know, read your lines or take a shot. And, you know, like you say, it is up to the constituents to get these old people out and bring in some fresh, you know, some new blood, you know, and that's the only way the changes can be made. And you know, to actually get to the key masters, that's the hard part, you know, because they're the ones who really write the book. So, you know, and either they take a, you know, the gatekeepers will either take a book deal, you know, or they, you know, they got one foot in the grave, one on a banana peel.
1: I think, again, we are going to, in our local communities, I have said this on previous shows, especially as New Yorkers, New York is a vertical city. And in that vertical city, for the mass size of buildings, you have a constituency in your residential building. That is your constituency. You have enough people in that residence to buy your city council, to make demands, to strategize in your PTA, to determine what judges you want locally in your community. So the real election is on the local front.
2: Yes. If the people can bind together.
1: It just takes one person to make a newsletter in your building and spread it. One to two people. I don't want to make this more difficult than it has to be. And so we in our vertical communities, I need us to recognize that we actually hold more power and we hold so much power. If we did not, there would not be $12 million spent on one election, one candidate. There is power. They're running through money to stop it. So we have work to do. We definitely have work to do, Ibrahim. Can you tell me what you like to sip on this morning?
2: I want a double shot of Overproof, Red Nephew, and squeeze some lemon in that.
1: Come on with your double shot this morning. This is the type of pre-Friday I'm talking about. Yes, indeed. Thank you so much. Make sure you fly back with us. I'm going to put you right over in first class. Again, our phone lines are open, 1-212-209-2877. That's 1-212-209-2877. We're coming up on the second leg of our flight. But let me say this, because David had asked if I was sure about RBG. Let's remember that the Dobbs v. Jackson, that was in June 2022, Roe v. Wade was overturned. Reproductive rights returned to states. 21 states now have full or near full abortion bans. Women are being criminally investigated for miscarriages in states like Texas and Alabama. Calais and Louisiana, April 2026, the Voting Rights Act, Section 2, gutted in a 6-3 decision. Thank you, RBG. Up to 16 Black Democratic House seats at risk through racial gerrymandering, a court that was built in part through Mitch McConnell's manipulation and RBG delayed departure is now systematically dismantling voting rights. That's what her gatekeeping did. 303 Creative versus Elenis in June 23rd, the First Amendment used to allow businesses to discriminate against LGBTQ customers. The 6-3 court that produced this decision required RBG's seat and Garland's blocked seat. Trump versus United States, July 2024, Supreme Court granted broad presidential immunity for official acts, if we want to call it official, effectively above the law for anything done in office, a decision with no precedent in American constitutional history, produced by a court whose composition required multiple acts of gatekeeping. That's what we now know. And that's what we owe to Ruth Bader Ginsburg. Do you think RBG was a gatekeeper? Or is this critique unfair to her legacy? What do you think should happen to Supreme Court justices? Term limits? Mandatory retirement age? I'd like to know. At 1-212-209-2877. That's 1-212-209-2877. And as we prepare to go into our second leg of this flight, when we return, we're going to talk about Bush v. Gore and the gatekeeper election. Yes, I'm taking it back to 2000. We're going to go back 26 years to that Bush versus Gore election. Another pivotal moment in gatekeeping. We'll talk about it and more political gatekeepers when we return. On the other side of this musical selection is called Freedom Time by Lauryn Hill. Take a listen and make sure to call in so you can get on this flight. 1-212-209-2877 is 1-202-209-2877. Did I say that correctly? I got enough numbers in my head going back 26 years. Well, all right, we know the number, passengers. And take a listen. Here we go.
3: See what key I want to do to them.

0: Yes, and we are preparing for takeoff. This is the second leg of this flight, and this morning we're talking about political gatekeepers here on Flight 995. This is what's going on here on WBAI. And before we fly over to talk about Bush versus Gore, which was the original Supreme Court gate, then Al Green as the local gatekeeper, let's segue into a little national news. Take a listen.
1: From across the nation and around the world, for Pacifica Headlines, I'm Jesse Lent.
2: On this vote, the yeas are 215 and the nays are 208. The concurrent resolution is adopted.
1: A war powers resolution that would halt the U.S. military action against Iran, defying President Donald Trump, passes in the House yesterday for the first time as four Republicans voted with Democrats to end the over 3-month-long conflict. According to the AP, Speaker of the House Mike Johnson had tried to prevent an outcome that would reveal the mounting opposition to the war, abruptly shutting down action on the floor 2 weeks ago when the resolution was on the verge of approval. But displeasure has only grown as the conflict drags on and as the president's peace negotiations have dragged on for weeks. On Monday, President Trump told USA Today that the negotiations have, quote, started to get very boring, and said he, quote, couldn't care less if the talks are over. Enough is enough, Congressman Gregory Meeks of New York, the top Democrat on the House Foreign Affairs Committee who led the effort, said yesterday. It is time for the president to do the right thing. The people are tired of suffering because of his war of choice, suffering at the gas pump, suffering at the supermarkets. The War Powers Resolution now goes to the Senate, where four Republican senators joined Democrats last month in advancing a similar measure to curtail U.S. military actions against Iran. The Senate has yet to take a final vote to approve or reject its own War Powers Resolution.
3: We actually spoke with Hezbollah for the first time ever. We didn't know they spoke. And they agreed. Yesterday, they're not going to shoot. Israel's not going to shoot. We're just going to see.
1: President Trump responding to a question from Caitlin Collins of CNN in an Oval Office press conference yesterday. Footage courtesy of Al Jazeera. The news organization reports that several people have been wounded in an Israeli drone attack on a vehicle, which took place after officials from Israel and Lebanon agreed to halt the war during a series of meetings yesterday in Washington. Lebanon's national news agency reports that an Israeli drone strike on a motorbike killed one person and wounded another. The Israeli military, in a warning to residents of South Lebanon, said it was continuing to target Hezbollah facilities despite the ceasefire. Before the truce agreement, Hezbollah representatives say the group launched a, quote, salvo of rockets at Israeli soldiers in southern Lebanon's Al-Kantara municipality and fired drones at troops near Beaufort Castle, an over 800-year-old strategic outpost currently occupied by Israeli forces. A mother in the northern Israeli town of Malat Tarshiha told Reuters yesterday that she hopes the ceasefire holds.
4: We hope that it will be a real ceasefire this time and we won't have to experience all the alarms, booms, missiles and everything that we had with the deceptions overhead and having to take the kids out of school and all that. We hope we really have quiet this time. The children need this routine.
1: According to the latest figures from the Lebanese Health Ministry, more than 3,433 people have been killed and 10,269 others wounded in Israeli attacks across the country since March 2nd. Israel says 25 of its soldiers and 4 Israeli civilians have been killed over the same period on both sides of the border, according to the BBC. As the U.S. and Israel's war on Iran enters its 97th day. Al Jazeera reports that at least 11 people have been killed and 32 wounded in Gaza over the past 24 hours as Israel's military ramps up attacks across the Palestinian enclave. In a daily report, the Palestinian Health Ministry said ambulance and civil defense crews remain unable to reach a number of victims still trapped under rubble or lying injured on roadsides. At least 72,000 1,941 Palestinians have been killed since Israel began attacking Gaza on October 7, 2023, following a Hamas terror attack that reportedly killed more than 1,200 Israelis and foreign nationals. The UN has labeled Israel's attacks on Gaza since then a genocide. 8 years after President Trump's forcible border separations came to an official halt following global outrage, an investigation by the AP has found that the government has re-separated dozens of children from their families, despite a landmark legal settlement meant to keep them together. Immigration officials conducting interior arrests deported people even after discovering they were legally off limits for removal, according to emails obtained by the AP. Those are the latest Pacifica headlines for the Pacifica Network. I'm Jesse Lent.
0: Thank you, Jesse Lent, for that national news. Wow, the President Kenkel said we didn't know that they even spoke, referring to Hezbollah. And the House Speaker Mike Johnson, who tried to quell this vote to end the Iran war, he was trying to vote against that. The war that has cost us so much. I just want to remind everyone that House Speaker Mike Johnson is up for re-election. We can take out the trash. Mike Johnson is up for re-election. So anyone you know in Louisiana, anyone who is not voting, does not know how to turn out, now is the time to turn out. Mike Johnson is up for re-election, and we can take out that trash. So welcome back to our flight. We're talking about political gatekeepers this morning. I'm your pilot, Frenchie Davis, with my co-pilot, Michael Haskins, that will get you on this flight at 1-212-209-2877. I said that number correctly this time. That's 1-212-209-2877. I see we have a few passengers in line, but let me begin by saying this. December 12, 2000, the United States Supreme Court stopped the Florida recount and Bush versus Gore, even though they knew that Gore had over 500,000 more votes and had captured the popular vote in the United States in a 5-4 decision. Florida Supreme Court had ordered a manual recount of ballots. The U.S. Supreme Court stopped it, citing the Equal Protection Clause of all things, and installed George W. Bush as President of the United States. Al Gore, who had won the national popular vote by over 500,000 votes, conceded. And I'm very disappointed that Al Gore conceded politely to this. SCOTUS's blog, in 2025 retrospective on Bush v. Gore, describes it as one of the most contested decisions in the court's history. The majority opinion explicitly stated it should not be used as precedent. A decision it made that decided the presidency of the United States and cannot be cited as president. Think about what that means. What would have been done different if every vote had been counted? Al Gore had a specific climate change agenda, documented, specific, years ahead of his time. No Iraq war, no Afghanistan escalation on the timeline it happened. The prescription drug benefit might have looked different. The economic architecture of the 2000s might have looked different. The court appointees would certainly have looked different. The gatekeeping of the year 2000 is still producing consequences to this day. It is important to highlight this. It is important to examine these gatekeepers because all 435 seats are up for re-election. And it is time to take out the trash. Welcome to Flight 995. Let's pick up another passenger. Good morning, passenger. What's your name? Where are you flying in from?
5: Good morning. My name is Mitch. I'm calling from Brooklyn.
0: Thank you, Mitch. Welcome. Welcome aboard. Talk to us about these gatekeepers. Do you know any?
5: Electoral College. The Electoral College. Our president is not put in place by popular vote. It's the Electoral College that was put in place as a gatekeeper to keep the country or this place that we live in a condition where the majority can never be put there so they can elect the president. It's the Electoral College that we should try and get rid of and demand that your elected official put a bill together that you say the Electoral College must go and the president should be elected by a popular vote.
0: I think the challenge with it, and one of the reasons, and I'm certainly not saying that is not problematic, but it was designed to give balance to smaller population states to retain some type of political influence. Otherwise, states like California, New York, Florida, would just always take over. The challenge is the popular vote disconnect. I agree. And there's the focus on swing states where candidates disproportionately spend their time and resources in a handful of swing states where the vote is close while largely ignoring reliably red or blue states. It also discourages voter turnout, as what you have just highlighted. However, even the Electoral College, those are voters. So are you signing up to be a part of the Electoral College is the other question, right? And so, again, we must politically engage, I think is really important, one, to not just say that it's a problem, but to understand the history in which the Electoral College was created, to identify its challenges. But it does empower individual states to run their own elections and certify results without the risk of local voting disparities affecting the entire country's national count. So it is very complex, and even more complex in a time where we are using more technology as well. You can have the same questions and concerns about the technology of voting machines today, or the challenges with our postal systems that are losing money and funding each day. So there are multi-tier challenges, and that still in no way absolves us of not participating in the foundational process of our legislative rights, and then moving beyond just the basic foundational engagement and becoming a political activist in our daily lives, not just every 2 years or every 4 years. But I am with you, Mitch. I do understand it. I just think that everyone overall should understand the full landscape of it. And it's not just enough to say that it's problematic.
5: Okay. All right. Well, thank you. I mean, the Electoral College was put in place after the Civil War to make sure that the slave states, those states that were rebelling and had slaves, could have a say in the government. It wasn't put in place for to keep, say, the democracy as it is, you know. So, it's a gatekeeper, big time.
0: It is one. It can be used as a gatekeeper. However, if more of us turn out, we're still not doing our part. Overall. We as a nation, we are still breaking records, and we're breaking records because so many people have not engaged. And now we see that when we stop engaging at all, you are literally giving your rights over to someone else to make those decisions for you.
5: Okay, well, I mean, in the case of Bush versus Gore, well, who would have won that if it was a if it wasn't for the Electoral College?
0: Well, that wasn't because of the Electoral College. That was because of the Supreme Court that interfered and decided not to continue the vote. Al Gore clearly won the popular vote. There were a few votes, and this is why we say every vote counts. There were less than 500 votes to determine the outcome of the vote for Florida. And Al Gore asked that there be a recount because there were so few and there were ballots that were missing. And the Supreme Court went back and forth. They literally said, so first they said, we're going to call it. Then they reversed it. And then the Supreme Court said, we're going to count the votes. And then they halted the votes. So even locally voting for our court systems, it matters. And that changed the trajectory of where this country is today.
5: Okay. Well, thank you.
0: I thank you, Mitch. Before I send you over to first class, can you tell me what you like to sip on? Is there a beverage you like to sip on this morning?
5: Lemon water. That's cool.
0: I have your lemon water. Thank you so much. Appreciate you. And I really hope you join us and continue to fly with us in the morning. Thank you. It's good to hear a new voice and a new flight. Good people. I also wanted, that was a great conversation. I want to bring up Al Green. And let me say something about him that is true and complicated. Al Green, 78, served in the United States Congress for 20 years. He fought. He showed up. He was one of the first members of Congress to call for Donald Trump's impeachment in 2017. He was escorted from the floor by security. He was still fighting in March 2025 when he waved his cane at Trump from the House floor. By every measure of personal courage, Al Green showed up. And on May 26, 2026, Christian Menefee, 38 years old, defeated him by almost 70%. It was 69.4% to 30.6% in the Democratic primary runoff. And a lot of people said this was sad. And I was thinking to myself, was it? Or was it the system working the way that it should? In 20 years in Congress, what landmark legislation did Al Green author and pass? And I'm not asking to be cruel. I'm asking because it is the right question. And showing up is not the same as legislating change. It's not the same. So 20 years. And a lot of people are sad. And they're struggling with the removal of Al Green. But I have to be honest, I'm not sad about this. We have to take an account of what has been accomplished. And a congressional seat that could be used to produce generational policy change is not a reward for personal bravery. Democracy is not a lifetime appointment. It is a renewable contract. And the voters of Texas in the 18th congressional district did not renew it. That is not sad. That is civic process. The gatekeepers have been running this country from both sides of the aisle for decades. This is why I continue to say there's not a Democrat or Republican party. We need the party for humanity. We have looked at RBG. We have looked at Bush v. Gore. We have looked at Al Green. But there are still some more gatekeepers. We have way more runway to talk about the gatekeepers. We want to talk about them. But let's get some more passengers on this flight. 1-212-209-2877. That's 1-212-209-2877. My co-pilot is busy here. So let's get another passenger on board. Good morning, passenger. What's your name and where are you flying in from?
6: Can't hear you.
0: I hear you. Good morning, passenger.
6: Hi. Hello?
0: Yes, you're with us.
6: Okay, thank you. Thank you. All right, yes. Gatekeepers, the Electoral College, I think, like the previous caller said, we learned in school it was to help the minority by numbers, so they're not outweighed, something you mentioned, but it was really for the slaveholding states not to lose their power. And I remember at the time of Gore v. Bush, you remember the Swift Vote campaign? The right wing is just much better at propaganda. And it just went all out after Kerry, after Gore. But as far as, RBG, you're right. I mean, that was completely egotistical of her to stay on. And I also learned through John Cain's show that she endorsed the idea of the doctrine of discovery, you know, that we have the right to go on and take over countries. So it was very sad. And the whole Garland thing, very sad and suspicious how he was trying to be so right that it took so long that we couldn't get anything done. They were all gatekeepers. That's it.
0: Yeah, definitely. And passenger, what's your name?
6: Janice.
0: I'm sorry.
6: Janice,
0: thank you, Janice. I'm not sure if you've flown with us before, but you know, we can put some of these political leaders or judicial leaders on a pedestal, and then we look back, and if you dig into the weeds and you look at a litany of her decisions, particularly around the prison industrial system, particularly around marginalized groups such as Black people, she was not who history has made her out to be. Mm-hmm. And I think it's very dangerous that we sometimes deify people before actually evaluating who they are. And it's not to say that they are bad or good. I think that everyone is three and four dimensional and that they're all complex. But she is certainly not a hero in my book. And I question, and she has also, if you go back and look, she has talked about her own unconscious bias at her confirmation. And people overlooked that when she would not allow for any Black clerks to work under her. She has talked about her own unconscious racial bias. And I don't know how unconscious it was when it came to the presidency of Barack Obama. I think it was actually front and center. Because why did you need to wait for Hillary Clinton when you had Barack Obama, Hussein Obama, right there.
6: Right, I agree. And now the Republicans are planning to do the same thing, and they, you know, get their old guys out and put in some new people. So, you know, I remember being upset when, what's his name, Thurgood Marshall resigned, thinking, no, you got to stay till you die as long as you can, because I think things went down after that.
0: And the question is not that that someone has to stay past their most influential livelihood. Is that we have a failed system that would, as you say, literally force someone to stay in their seat because of what's at stake. That's the bigger problem.
6: Right. No, you're right.
0: So, and we understand how dangerous it is when, but then we would have to say that Thurgood Marshall was a gatekeeper, and that's not how we would want to identify him either. So that we need a stronger judicial system that allows for the balance, that allows for fresh minds with fresh perspective to come in.
6: Yeah, I also do get frustrated when I hear shows, even on BAI, that if the candidate is not perfect, they jive, you know, everything, you know, somebody could have been, like, thinking of New York City doing outstanding job considering, and then other people from the left, well, he didn't do this, he didn't do that. And I think, you know, we want everyone to be perfect, and you'll never get that. That's why,
0: Dennis, I agree. That's why I said we can't, this is not about liking someone. This is about what progress that they can make. Right. And then we allow the space for the next person come in and continue that progress. I so agree.
6: The only thing, Frenchie, about going on recycling or voting so often is that it does take years to do anything. And every 2 years to be voting for the local people seems kind of silly. I think it takes at least 4 years to know where a person is at. And then they spend all their time campaigning and putting money into that. And as far as the length of time, I think, I don't know how you decide that, but you look at someone's performance, because it takes many years to get on committees too. So I don't know. And you have to look.
0: And so those are the adjustments that those are the cracks, and we need to make those adjustments. And for what, unfortunately, what they do is the system is designed to quid pro quo, for instance. And if you want better Medicaid, then you have to vote on extra funding for this war. So we need to hash out what they are voting for. They should all be separate agendas so that we can get things pushed along. What ends up happening is because those bills are packed and they're packed with favors and quid pro quos, then other people have to say, no, well, we can't vote for this. For instance, the big stupid bill was packed with funding for ICE, but it was also packed with the need for SNAP benefits. See?
6: Right, right.
0: So we need to separate those out. It's not that they need more time, is that we need to separate these bills.
6: Right.
0: So that's the difference. But we'll continue. We're going to continue to work on them. And because all 435 seats are up for re-election, it's time for everyone to go. And there we are. Janice, I'm going to put you up in first class. Can you tell me what you like to sip on this morning?
6: Yes, some hot lemon water, just like the other caller. Thank you.
0: We have your lemon water. And thank you so much. Please fly with us again. And let's get another passenger on board. We've had Janice and Mitch and Ibrahim and David and Ed and Ray. And who do we have now? Hi, passenger. Are you with us?
7: Hey.
0: Good morning.
7: Hello?
0: Hi, passenger. You're with us. Who are we speaking with?
7: Oh, so I'm from North New Jersey, but I'm speaking for the people in Mass.
0: Okay.
7: The traditional gatekeeper has been the white male. And from the which is why we've always had white presidents. Barack Obama, who was obviously half white, still is not accepted. And that just shows the system as it continues to rear its ugly head, which was used to keep black people in a particular place. And I say that in a particular place, consistent with what was comfortable for the power structure, white people, European ideas, values, and their movement. There never was a time in their movement where they had our freedom in mind. We were murdered for reading. So they never wanted us to be woke. And as long as we don't understand the political mechanisms and the traps of the power structure of Europeans, we will continue to vote for Mitch McConnell and other gatekeepers that don't mean us any good. Beta Ginsburg, or Miss Ruth Ginsburg, was part and parcel of this gatekeeper system. Whether they realize it or not, the education of us as a people in this country is to be robots or slaves of the system. And particularly for black people, we have been used as the fodder or the food to fuel not only the proliferation of Europe, but America, its offspring. And that continues to this day. And I'm so grateful for you, Ms. Davis, and your program, and programs like Gloria Brown Marshall's program, because you enable people that normally would not get the information that they need to make the proper discernment when they go to vote, to be able to go to vote out gatekeepers that mean us no good and support gatekeepers that do mean us some good. So information is powerful, but it's not powerful until we use it. And I think that I know we are growing because we've come from slavery through Reconstruction, through civil rights, to a continuation of the struggle to free us. In conclusion, as I stated, Europeans never intended for us to be free. Their educational system is not going to free us one way or another. So, you know, and listening to people like Dr. Ben, Dr. Clark, Frantz Fanon, and other people that have discussed the ways in which we decolonize ourselves from European values and systems and et cetera, in order for us to think independently as we work, as we intersect with other people to make this country what it has never been on, what it says on paper, but has never been in actual reality. So I'll stop there and let other people comment. And
0: thank you. And caller, I didn't catch your name.
7: Oh, I said Abdullah from Newark.
0: Abdullah, thank you. Yes. And I truly appreciate you flying with us this morning. Before I send you over to first class, please tell me what you're sipping on.
7: Well, I love your airplane, your flight. hibiscus tea.
0: Gotcha, hibiscus tea. Okay, yes, yes. We could do that. We could do that. Thank you. And please continue to fly with us. Yes, I too remain a student of Dr. Carr's. Really appreciate that. And you know, enslaving someone actually enslaves yourself. And so I think we need to be mindful from that. And I think we just need to remember that, you know, everyone's origination is from Africa. And so we just need to keep reminding people, not that they're from Europe, but they're really all of us are from Africa, from the motherland. So thank you, Abdullah. I really appreciate you flying up with us this morning. And let's get another passenger on board. Good morning, passenger. What's your name and where are you flying in from?
8: Good morning.
0: Good morning.
8: I just wanted to make sure that was me. My name is Denise. I'm calling from Brooklyn.
0: Thank you, Denise.
8: I'm very glad. I very much appreciate your program. I do want to say, pertaining to Al Green, Al Green spoke truth to power. That opportunity is very seldom given to anyone, particularly in the arena that he spoke truth to power in. It took a great amount of courage to say something that needed to be said, that people were saying under their breath, in their own apartments, with their own personal friends. He said it on the floor of the Congress, and he said it more than once. He will be remembered to me. He is a brother or a person who saw an opportunity and seized the time as one individual person. I'm striving myself to be able to do that, to see my personal opportunities to make change or to speak truth to power or to have people awaken to what needs to happen or what needs to be done, no matter how challenging it might be. And he did that. He may not have passed any particular rulings, or I don't know his history. I would have to read about his background as a congressperson. But I have a funny feeling, based on just this one exhibition of his efforts, that he did work on a lot of very important bills. I'm almost sure of it. But I'll look to see because, what do they say? My mom always said, it's the proof is in the pudding. My dad was too, you know. It's not what you say, it's what you do. So I'm going to say that for this particular brother, he will go down in history. He's the first person to actually say what needed to be said. This man just should not be president, and he needs to be taken out of that office. So I celebrate his life. That is an accomplishment that many people have the opportunity but don't seize the time. And as for, I know that we always speak a lot about racism and the problems that we see in this country, but non-humanistic activities that hurt humanity, I think, really stems from wealthism as opposed to racism, because it happens throughout the world when everybody is of the same color. It has to do with greed and animality. You know, I want what I want for myself, and I don't care about anybody else. And that's what we're seeing in this country and what we see in the world. So I would like to start to think about wealthism and how that's really

0: to 25 congresspersons over the age of 80. That is gatekeeping. And we, while others may not, we can do better. He created one of the earliest initiatives for Homes for Heroes, the Homes for Heroes Act. He worked on small business and economic development. So he introduced the Emergency Capital Investment Program, that's ESIP. Also the Minority Business Resiliency, that was the HR 2689. So yes, he's certainly made his contributions, and most importantly, impeachment resolutions. Overall, his legislative record had focused on affordable housing, anti-discrimination measures, minority business development, disaster recovery, banking oversight, all are very, very important. But when it comes to what are we fundamentally changing and not just speaking to, I think is something that we need to be mindful of, particularly in this day and age. And this is why I spoke about many congresspersons that also need to transition out so that new blood and new process can transition in. So it is very important. And I agree, we need to speak more to wealthism as well, Denise. Thank you.
1: Can I interject just one more thing very quickly?
0: Yes, please.
1: We have accomplished so much in this country. That's why this country is looked at the way it is. The civil rights movement accomplished unbelievable things. Unbelievable. And that was around the time when this brother Al Green was. I don't care if you're old or young. All I'm interested in is, are you doing a job? See, because I'm not into ageism either. Just because you're young doesn't mean that you're going to get it straight. Just because you're old doesn't mean you're going to get it wrong. What I'm looking at is, are you doing the job? And for what Utah told me, because I was going to start to really look at his background as well, he did the job. He did the job well. I feel sorry that he's not there anymore. Yes, we need young people to come in and do. We need anybody who can do the job, old, young, black, white, gay, straight. We need those who can do the job, and he showed that he was able to do so. So with that, I'm going to say to you, I love and appreciate all of our WBEI people, and I greatly love and appreciate you too. Thank you so much for your great shows.
0: Likewise, Denise, and I always appreciate the emails. Denise always keeps me keeps my hand on the pulse. And anyone who wants to email me at Frenchie@WBAI.org, she takes advantage of that. And so I am very, very grateful for our BAI buddy, Denise. Thank you so much. I also want to highlight that in May of 2025, CNN's Jake Tapper and Axios Alex Thompson's published a book called Original Sin, spoke to President Biden's decline, its cover up, which is happening right now. There's another cover up of ailing, aging, dementia impacted leaders, and how his disastrous choice to run again impacted us, and one of the reasons why where we are in the position that we are today. David Plouffe, Barack Obama's 2008 campaign manager and senior advisor to Kamala Harris's campaign, said that this was a total failure. A senior White House aide confirmed in the book that staff were, quote, attempting to shield him from his own staff, so many people didn't realize the extent of the decline beginning in, they say, 2023. I certainly believe it was long before 2023. That is political gatekeeping, not the dramatic version, the quiet daily version, the version that happens when a person who has been in power for so long that the power has become their identity cannot separate themselves from it. Biden was not blocking a door to be cruel. He was blocking a door because he could not imagine not standing in front of it.

0: And here we are again. Let's get another passenger on board. Good morning, passenger. What's your name and where are you flying in from?
1: Good morning.
0: Good morning, passenger. Who are we speaking with?
1: I was just making sure I was on. This is Chris. How you doing?
0: I am great, Chris. Thank you for flying with us this morning. We're talking about political gatekeepers. Do you know any?
1: Oh, listen, fantastic topic. I just wanted to say it's not sad at all. And I love it because people are starting to wake up. Although we appreciate Mr. Al Green for everything that he did, is no longer moving the needle right now. Like, it's not making any moves. It's not moving the needle. And people see these things. You know, look, him waving his cane and, you know, antagonizing Trump and showing up with signs and stuff like that, that's cool. And it's good for TV, but it's like, what is it doing for the people? And when we see these things, it's like, okay, we need a change. This is why we have a Brendan Scott in Baltimore now. My dummy in New York, he's doing this thing right now. And so people are asking and seeking for change. And so although, you know, we appreciate Al Green for everything that he's done, we do need fresh blood. Like, it's not sad at all. You said the other gentleman, Mr. Christian, beat him, what, about 70%?
0: Well, you know, Cory Booker isn't moving the needle either. So, as Denise said, sometimes it's not about age. And he served his constituency, and no doubt he served his constituency. What my concern is that these leaders are not creating the space to produce more leaders and new leaders to pass that legacy. You've gotten to an age where you may not have the strength to pass, or the memory even, to pass the information, the empowerment, the confidence down, or over rather, to the next person who can continue the legacy. That is the problem with gatekeeping. What did you leave behind? Our parents even always say, you know, I want my kids to have more and have better than what I had. Well, politically, you should want the next legislative leader to have better and to be able to go further than what you have went. You have went a long way, but did you create the legacy? Now, we're lucky that another Democratic person was able to take his place. But what if he would have been compromised and it would have been another type of individual who took his seat? Then where would we be? That's what's important when we really like someone and we like what they say versus we're addressing where we need to be.
1: I agree with you. And that was going to be my next point. I mean, the grooming piece, bringing up the younger generation. And like you said, you know, placing that confidence and that knowledge within them that'll take us to the next step. So, I mean, with you pushing this type of message, I do feel like it'll get out there more and more. And again, like, if there has been a shift, regardless if they're gatekeeping or not, like the community, the citizens, we see these things. And it's like, okay, if you're going to continue to gatekeep, we're just going to have to push you out.
0: Definitely, Chris. So we, again, 435 seats up for reelection. It is time to remove these people, to remove the people who are not speaking up about this war, to remove the people who are not speaking up about genocide, to remove the people who are not speaking up about ICE, the Klansmen, and police brutality and how they're all connected, who are not speaking up about the elevation of poverty in this country. It's time for everyone to go. Even the ones you like, it's time for everyone to go. So Chris, we're going to put you up in first class with Denise and our other callers and Abdullah. What can I send you to drink today?
1: You know what? Let me get a hot toddy with a splash of Frenchie, and that'll do, just a splash.
0: I got you. Hot toddy in June. Lord Jesus. Come on, Mother Nature. All right. We got you, hot toddy. We got you covered and off to first class, Hugo. And let's get another caller on board. Good morning, passenger. What's your name and where are you flying in from?
2: Good morning. I'm calling from Brooklyn. You can call me Will.
0: Thank you, Will. Talk to us about our political gatekeepers this morning.
2: Very well. I think one of the largest political gatekeepers is a foreign lobby by the name of AIPAC. American
0: That's
2: Israel
0: good, Will. That's good.
2: All right. They endorse 535 Congress members. That's 100 senators plus 435 state representatives. All right. They contributed $55 million the 2023 to 2024 election cycle. That money is actually being received through aid to Israel and then being used on our politicians here in America. All right. And this has been going on since the 50s. All right. JFK even addressed this organization and the need for them to register as foreign aides under FARA. The largest elections recently was with Thomas Massey against Gowrain, where AIPAC contributed almost $30 million to that election so that Gowrain can take Massey's seat. Massey was very vocal against the genocide in Israel. And so that's one of the biggest issues that we have in this country. Until people realize that we have foreign lobbyists in our contributing to politicians, we're going to keep fighting amongst ourselves between red and blue, and we need to unite as an America First front. All right, no more fighting with against red and blue. We really need to get together and get these people out of our government because they don't represent us. They shouldn't be taking money from foreign lobbies. They don't represent the American people.
0: Well, thank you. We're going to close our passenger doors and our flight doors on that final statement right there. Please tell me what you like to sip on because my flight attendants are going to, if you like two drinks, my flight attendants are going to bring it to
2: lemon.
0: You.
2: I sip on
0: what is it?
2: Water every day.
0: I got you
2: sip
0: covered. thank you so much for highlighting that gatekeeper to this show segment this morning. As a reminder, I'm going to be talking about the New Jersey primaries that occurred on Tuesday. We'll be talking about that on Frontline Voices today at 12 o'clock. And you'll definitely want to join me on Sunday on The Abolitionist from 2 to 3 p.m. on Sundays. I am on The Abolitionist from 2 to 3, where we all get free. But let me just say this. Why politicians don't groom successors? Because there's a psychology of gatekeeping. A visible successor creates an alternative power center immediately. The moment you name the person who comes after you, followers start calculating when to shift loyalty. The gatekeeper knows this, and they choose silence over succession. Naming a successor accelerates lame duck status. The moment a leader signals they are preparing to hand off power, their effective authority begins to compress. Meetings matter less. Phone calls get returned more slowly. The person who will have power next becomes the person everyone needs to know. See, history is full of successors who turned on their mentors. Caesar crossed the Rubicon. Henry VIII dissolved the church. The political mentor who grooms a successor is betting on loyalty that may not survive the transfer of power. Most gatekeepers have watched enough history to know better than to make that bet. So ego is the honest explanation. Many leaders at the top of institutions, political, corporate, judicial, genuinely believe they are uniquely indispensable, that the institution cannot function without them, and this is why we need term limits. that no one else has the relationships, the institutional memory, the specific skill set that they carry. And they may not have that specific skill set, but sometimes we need new skills. And usually this is really not true. And it is the most common reason for the most consequential gatekeeping, keeping the future uncertain forces loyalty. But the consequences of political gatekeeping is stagnant representation, legislation that protects incumbents rather than constituents, courts shaped by power games rather than legal principle, party infrastructure that cannot absorb new energy, democratic elections that function as oligarch contests, pay-to-play governance, generational silence. All of these are the reasons why we cannot afford political gatekeeping. So I ask you to participate in the system so that we can get rid of the two-party system, which is the ultimate gatekeeper. And thank you all for flying with me this morning here on Flight 995. I hope you'll fly again with me. Catch me today on Frontline Voices. And until then, I look forward to flying with you soon. And I'd like to play, let's play a little Bateray today. Shout out to the people of Iran experiencing this genocide. Have a beautiful day.

0: Ah, no peace without equal rights and justice. Hola. Welcome to Equal Rights and Justice. I'm Mimi Rosenberg. Today we focus on Cuba, its struggle for sovereignty, its enduring commitment to international solidarity, and the continuing toll of the U.S. blockade and sanctions on the Cuban people. Later in the program, we'll bring you an exclusive message from Cuba's Foreign Minister Bruno Rodriguez Padilla. At a time when threats and sanctions and pressure are once again being escalated against Cuba, his message reminds us that the people of Cuba have the same right as all people, the right to determine their own future, free from coercion and foreign domination. But first, we're joined by one of America's most respected journalists and historians, Herb Boyd. Herb is a award-winning journalist, an author, an educator, and commentator. He is the author and editor of numerous books, including acclaimed works on Malcolm X, Black history, and liberation struggles. For decades, he has chronicled the fight for racial, social, and economic justice while examining the connections between African American struggles and liberation movements around the world. Herb has recently returned from Cuba, and I particularly know that because he sent, a little bit arrogantly, I must say, a picture of himself performing with a guitar, I guess Motown style, before the Cuban people. How delicious, how wonderful. Well, Herb has participated in a delegation that had an opportunity to witness firsthand both the challenges facing the Cuban people and the remarkable resilience with which they continue to confront them. Herb Boyd, welcome to Equal Rights and Justice.
1: Thank you very much, Mimi, for this opportunity. You know, it was a five-day visit, so, you know, it's a limited kind of commentary that I have. You know, but you know very well about traveling with delegations that the freedom to move among the people and really get their expression of what's going on there. But even so, it was an opportunity for us to find the commonalities between African-Americans here and particularly the Afro-Cubans there, which was some of the highlights of the trip with us. But, you know, early on the show, one of the things I like to comment on is that Ida Ferrar is, you know, being on the show and talking about, you know, the immigration situation in her book, the Pulitzer Prize awarding a book, which of course was my Bible. I took that book with me down to Cuba. And one of the chapters that was most interesting and compelling, and of course connected us with the Afro-Cubans, was the story of Carlotta, who led an uprising, a part of an uprising in 1843, the Escalera uprising, a slave uprising there. And I wanted to bring that particular connection to our delegation and show them that there's a very vital connection between Afro-Cubans and African-Americans, particularly along the musical. You talk about Chano Pozo, the great percussionist there, the Dizzy Gillespie, presented on many occasions. So, and what Charles Rangel, the late Charles Rangel, the late Lloyd Williams, was trying to do through the Greater Harlem Chamber of Commerce, connecting Havana music with the music here in America. So all of that kind of gives me the background to provide some kind of understanding of what was happening in Cuba at that time, despite, you know, the limitations of a visit of a delegation.
0: Soul to soul, so to speak. I want you to really elaborate on the sensitivity or the feeling that you detected, notwithstanding the fact that the trip was limited in time and also possibly in scope, how far people can traverse the island within 5 days, and also given the fact that there are security issues, clearly. Your thoughts about what you really uncovered about that kind of soul-to-soul of the Afro-Cuban people of Havana, of Cuba, and the African-American people here. What is that connectivity such that we should particularly concern ourselves with the threats to the existence of self-determination of the people of that island?
1: Well, one of the things that gave me a limited but intimate contact with the people was to Dr. Ron Daniels, who headed our delegation, always, and I've traveled with him extensively all over the globe, he always allows me an opportunity to break away from the delegation and kind of really mingle among the people. And one of the opportunities I took was to get a driver. And you can look around Cuba and you see all these 1950 American-made cars. So, and it's amazing. And something has to be said about the ingenuity, creativity, the kind of resilience of the people to take all these old cars, albeit many of them, you know, have Toyota and Russian engines in them. But nonetheless, they're held together and they become like tourist attractions. Of course, the tourism, of course, has been impacted by the blockade, the ongoing, situation there with sanctions. But I think I had an opportunity to ride with this one driver who took me around the various parts of Havana. And probably the most interesting thing for me was to go to the Che Guevara, house. And hey, it's a tremendous thing. The delegation didn't get a chance to go there, but Dr. Daniels gave me a chance to roam around. And this driver, one of the things he wanted me to see was the Che Guevara monument, the house there. And it's a spectacular thing how they reserved, and preserved the memory of this great revolutionary. Also the Fidel Castro house. We didn't go in it, but at least we went there, the whole plaza of revolution. The revolution itself is a highlight of any visit to Cuba, particularly to Havana. There's other parts of Cuba that we wish we could have had a chance to go to the Camagüey and what have you, going outside of Matanza into Varadero, those other places which have historical importance in terms of the connection between Black Americans. Now, of course, that goes all the way back to the Spanish-American War. And you have to understand, even there, the 9th and 10th Cavalry of the African-American soldiers during that whole war, who rescued Teddy Roosevelt and the Rough Riders, particularly at the battles of La Guasima and San Juan Hill. So all of that kind of background stuff was in my mind and going to Cuba. And of course, contacting with the Afro descendants there, that was a good opportunity, perhaps along with the community center that we visited, was the greatest opportunity to really interact with the people there beyond the kind of scripted and assigned. And here you would hear this diplomat, this public official, this institutional leader, and really to get a chance to commingle with the people and get their impressions of it. So we shared our experience with them, and I hope that in that short visit, they got an understanding the commonalities that we shared historically. You know, we got a lot out of it. I hope the Cuban people in that short period of time got a little bit out of our experiences here in this country. But so much has to be done on that level, Mimi.
0: Herb, you've long written, of course, about Black liberation struggles. You live them. It is you. How do you think the Cubans, in your experience there, understand and remember their historic solidarity with African liberation movements and anti-colonial struggles throughout the world? Do they? Or is this just something that the hierarchy the party officials represent? Do people on the grassroots level have that sense of communion? Is it really a kind of soul to soul with the Black liberation struggles around the world?
1: Well, I think so. And one of the things that Dr. Daniels and I wanted to do to make that connection, and I took a dozen or so books with me to share with the people. Of course, they're in English. I couldn't find any of my books translated into Spanish, you know.
0: We've got to accomplish next, yes.
1: Yeah, but I think one of the things we wanted to do is make sure they understood that the sensitivity that we have to the history of the Cuban struggle, you know, is a very vital one, and it's widespread. It's not just a limited to one-time delegation coming down there, but there have been other delegations that visited. We have other individuals. The whole connection with Assata Shakur is another important, and of course, I didn't make it back in time to visit or to be a part or participant in the celebration, the repast they had at Riverside Church, but
0: past weekend for Assata, yeah.
1: Oh yeah, that was a nice moment, and of course, there was not much done right away about Assata Shakur's presence there. But there are other individuals I talked to just for a moment, and they knew of Assata Shakur and how important she was. And of course, that was an ongoing connection between the kind of revolutionaries, the activists in this country who have sought refuge in Cuba, Assata Shakur being symptomatic and symbolic of that.
0: Well, let's carry that symbolism forward. And it's more than symbolism. The protection of Assata Shakur fleeing from the worst vestiges of the imperial monster here, suppressing Black liberation struggles historically, and being a freedom fighter, Cuba saved her and protected and nurtured her all these years. Did you get another sense in terms of, and what is your thoughts about Cuba's relationship with the African-American community in terms of liberation movements and so on?
1: Well, that's an ongoing situation, one that really needs to be.
0: I don't know if we've dropped the. I think you're on mute, Herb.
1: Well, anyway, I'm not
0: muted. Keep your finger off that mute button, my brother. We never mute our guests. So you were saying? Now you're muted again, Herb.
1: Okay, well, it keeps going on.
0: You know what? I think we're going to play a song. And do we have you back? You know what? I think we're going to try to get you on your telephone. So we're going to take a momentary break, play a song, and get Herb back on his phone line.
1: I'm still here.
0: Yeah, but we can't hear you. Let's try it one more time. Otherwise, we're going to call you back on your phone. Okay?
1: Okay, good.
0: All right. So you were saying, if you remember. Herb?
1: Okay.
0: Please. We were talking about really that kind of connectivity, if mm-hmm. you felt and express it, going from really Assata and the support that Cuba has given to. Is it understood in the grassroots? Is it felt in the grassroots of the African American community here?
1: Well, so much has to be done, so much more has to be done on that level, because we don't have the kind of institutional networks to provide platforms, you know, particularly from a cultural standpoint. I know, again, what we were trying to do at the Greater Harlem Chamber of Commerce along the musical genre was to create the opportunities for the Cuban musicians to come here and perform, and at the same time to express to the people here the understanding they had of African-American history. It's kind of a mutual exchange, Mimi, that we was trying to cultivate there, largely under the leadership of the late Lloyd Williams and the late Charles Rangel. But that just did not materialize in enough. I mean, it was only temporary. We need to have a lot of things. This is like Juneteenth and African-American and Black History Month. We have these momentary moments, you know, which we can begin to talk about focusing on our legacy and our struggle in this country. So even in doing that, you know, try to expand and extend that from a global standpoint, connected with the Caribbean, to say nothing of Latin American countries. It's kind of an ongoing dream that we have. And I think the Cuban instance, this particular delegation going down there, is an opportunity for us to go ahead and cement this relationship and dig into it. We mentioned earlier about the revolutionary resolve, you know, of Carlotta and what she meant. African Americans basically know nothing about that, know nothing about the 9th and the 10th Cavalry, know nothing about Channel Pozo, very little about, you know, what was going on in Cuba at that time under the Batista regime, under the Batista government. They know little about that. Only the Cuban Revolution, the Bay of Pigs, those kind of situations, say nothing of the Cuban's involvement in the African struggle and to beat back the apartheid regimes there, and also to make sure that the African-American struggle for self-determination was kind of broadly connected with the Cuban struggle for self-determination. That was one of the concerns we had with the delegation, is to make those kind of connections. But it was so short, and with not the opportunity to really ground with the people. And that's important. You got to ground with the people, and it's been more than just a kind of temporary moment.
0: You know, Herb, the blockade is so often discussed as these other things that you have mentioned. Batista, people may not even remember that Batista was the dictatorship before the revolution, and one of the really horrific, as everyone is, but a particularly horrific colonial situation there, which the U.S. Aided and abetted Batista, and essentially the U.S., the mafia, and U.S. imperialism used Cuba as a playground for the rich and famous Taristas and so on. But the exploitation was terrifying. People died. That was colonialism that was overthrown by the Cuban Revolution in 1959. I'm wondering, though, in your travels there, brief though they were, the blockade is often discussed as an abstract policy. It's been in effect for over 60 years. What mm-hmm. did you witness that demonstrates its concrete impact, or did you, on daily life and the enormous, enormous hardships?
1: But one of the things, you know, you wander around Havana in particular, and one of the things that was very disturbing was to see the piles of garbage, you know, that intersection of various streets. I mean, just huge piles. And then to see people going and just tossing their refuse and adding to the piles. And you say, well, what is that all about? Is that a municipality failure? Well, that too, we came to understand, was connected with the blockade, the ongoing embargo that happens, with that limits the amount of financial transactions, to say nothing of, you know, how money is coming in to even to provide the garbage trucks and the garbage workers. So it's a financial block that's going on there that limits the picking up of refuse and garbage in Havana. So you have to even the pile of garbage then has this kind of connection to what's going on with the international blockade, because there's financial transactions that are not occurring to bring money in to make sure that the trucks are available and the fuel is available for the trucks. So then with this oncoming mosquito season in Havana, I mean, that's a very incipient danger there. They have to hurry up and immediately deal with that, because there's more than just, you know, malaria, more than just the kind of diseases connected with pools of standing water. And of course, we had showers every day there. And so the pools of water accumulate, and we know that dengue is one of the diseases that spring from that. So something has to be done to cut off that situation. The municipalities, the creative as they are, they can't defeat or stymie, you know, what's happening, you know, with that prevalence of disease in Havana in particular. So something has to be done about on the international front, and that impacts the domestic situation in Cuba. So it's an ongoing struggle there, something we recognize. I first understood the situation there with the in the 1960s when Malcolm met with Fidel here in Harlem. You know, they didn't really get a chance to explore a lot of things between the connection between the two countries, but that was a very important meeting and historically important. And I think Rosemary Mealy has done a wonderful job in conceptualizing and putting that in a kind of a socio-political and economic context.
0: Right, in a book that she has written. And of course, Rosemary Mealy has a longstanding relationship to Cuba and a longstanding relationship to this station. Herb, in the time that we have left before we move to the Cuban foreign minister's message to us, I really want to thank you for joining us and your lifelong commitment to telling the stories of struggle and resistance and liberation. And what is your takeaway now from your trip, and given the threats, the, I call it gunboat, no, not diplomacy, gunboat fascism that Marco Rubio and Trump, and I think Marco Rubio is leading the charge, which Trump is following, has leveled against Cuba. Your thoughts on what is to be done and what our obligation is as internationalists and as part of the solidarity with Afro-Cuban people?
1: I think one of the things we can do is kind of pick up on the kind of resistance, kind of dedication of the people on the ground in Cuba as they react to, particularly with the indictment, you know, of Raul Castro. 250,000 people demonstrated, marched, you know, across Cuba when they heard about the indictment. You know, you pick up a couple of newspapers down there, and you can see what they're talking about. Raul is Raul. In other words, they stand with him. We should stand with him at the same time and express our outrage on a particular indictment and what the ramifications of that indictment, because it's a widespread situation. It has international, it has global implications in terms of what happens with the Trump administration and the kind of imperial stand that it's pushing across the globe. So we have to grab that energy, enthusiasm expressed there in Cuba, and give it some kind of prominence, some kind of exposure, an ongoing resistance in this country. And our organizations and institutions, our activists on the ground, thus far is doing a pretty good job on that, but it has to intensify as the Trump administration intensifies in its imperial and incipient fascism.
0: Well, Herb Boyd, again, thank you for joining us. Thank you for your lifelong commitment, as I said, to telling the stories of struggle, resistance, and liberation, and doing what? Educating, agitating, and organizing, and this time for self-determination, sovereignty for our Cuban neighbors. Herb Boyd, thanks.
1: It's a pleasure. Thank you, Mimi.
2: Llegaron con promesas y banderas de libertad. Dejaron sangre, deuda y una falsa paz. Hablan de democracia desde un trono de acero, pero nuestras calles conocen

0: Oh, yeah. Yankee, go home. Now we turn to an exclusive message from Cuba's Foreign Minister Bruno Rodriguez Padilla. For more than six decades, the Cuban people have lived under a blockade condemned year after year by an overwhelming majority of the world's nations, yet Cuba continues to insist upon its right to sovereignty, independence, and self-determination through that entire time. Foreign Minister Rodriguez Padilla, his remarks are both a defense of Cuba's right to live free from economic strangulation and a call for a world based upon mutual respect rather than domination. Here is Cuban Foreign Minister Bruno Rodriguez Padilla.
1: Thank you. Good evening, dear friends, colleagues. I was sharp, waiting for the green light, but I'm amazing about the level of attendance of this meeting. I really appreciate your attendance and your courageous in the midst of this very slanderous crusade, very witch hunt just launched against the progressive movement, against the social movement. You can count on our full loyalty to the special bonds between the American people and the Cuban people for the sake of the American people and the Cuban people. Dear friends of the solidarity movement with Cuba in the U.S., thank you. Thank you very much. My deepest gratitude to each and every one of you and to the vast international movement that you represent for your persistent, tireless, and victorious solidarity with the Cuban people. Cuba is currently facing one of the most serious junctures in its contemporary history. The threat of a military aggression against Cuba has been escalating in the course of this year to a very dangerous levels. The economic warfare imposed since decades has been strengthened during the last few months in an unprecedented way with even more aggressive and ruthless measures. The U.S. government efforts to completely disconnect Cuba from the global economy have intensified and have been brutally deprived the country from fuel supplies since January this year or even before. The cost for the economy and the country's performance has been huge and cross-cutting. It has impacted power generation, public transportation, hospital services, industry, food production, transportation, and distribution of supplies for people's consumption, the availability of drinking water, public utilities, and virtually all spheres of life. Added to this are the threats and coercion against companies, banks, shipping companies, and any other entity that have commercial or relations with or investments in the Cuban economy. They have caused severe of these companies to adopt the decision to put an end to their commercial relations with Cuba, with the consistent additional damage to the economy and to the life of the Cubans. This is a coldly calculated aggression that takes advantage of the well-known limitations of the Cuban economy, given its condition as a developing country with scarce major natural resources and subjected for almost 70 years to an economic blockade that restricts access to financial revenues, markets, and technology. It's a plan to bring about an induced humanitarian crisis. The U.S. government insists on saying that the Cuban government is to blame for the economic problems that Cuba faces and denies the destructive effect of its aggression. The U.S. government a few weeks ago announced the promise of humanitarian aid that is worth $100 million, a figure that stands in contrast with the billions and billions of dollars in damages caused every year by the policy of economic coercion. We will wait and see it truly materialize and how Cuba accept this offer if it is a truly humanitarian aid without tricks or political opportunism and despite the cynicism that accompanies the offer. The U.S. government has said it wishes the reception and distribution of the material aid to be carried out by the Catholic Church, and we have no objections with the participation on this humanitarian process by the Catholic Church or Protestant Church in our country. We have absolutely no objections as we accumulate a long experience of working with the Christian churches in humanitarian works. But the only effective assistance that the U.S. government could provide to the noble people of Cuba at this time or at any other time would be to de-escalate the energy, economic, commercial, and financial blockade measures which have been strengthened as never before in recent months and are severely affecting all sectors of the Cuban economy and society, every Cuban family. Just consider, they offer a humanitarian aid of $100 million. But the damages caused by the implementation of the blockade for 5 days, only 5 days, less than a week, is equivalent to $100 million. A similar in fuel would be enough to generate power. $100 million for fuel would be enough to generate power for only 15 days with a limited consumption level. The pretext wielded by the U.S. to justify its increasing aggressiveness are diverse, and none of them will stand an honest scrutiny. Cuba does not threaten, nor does it pose any threat to the United States. There are no foreign military bases in Cuba or any foreign forces acting against the U.S. from our territory. The only exception is the illegal presence of the U.S. naval base in Guantanamo, against the will and the national sovereignty and the territorial integrity of the Republic of Cuba. It's immoral to claim that the danger of a humanitarian crisis could become a threat that would justify a military aggression or an economic warfare when it is very well known that the crisis is being induced precisely by the U.S. government itself in a deliberated design. It's cynical, totally cynical, to claim that this crisis is a result of the alleged incompetence of the Cuban government or the evils inherent to the socialist economic model. Given the lack of sustainable arguments, on May 20 last, the U.S. government formalized a criminal indictment against Army General Raúl Castro Ruz, leader of the Cuban Revolution, which lacks every legal or moral ground. It's an immoral effort to state the argument that would serve as a pretext to carry out a military and irresponsible action against Cuba. Dear sisters and brothers, Cuba is neither an unusual nor an extraordinary threat to the U.S. security, as is claimed in the executive orders signed by President Trump on January 29th and on May 1st this year, which is a deliberated lie. It's a totally slanderous, it's a ridiculous, this a consideration of the tiny island of Cuba could be a threat to the national security of this nuclear superpower. Is my country, is Cuba, the nation that is being threatened and under attack? In a radio interview on January 8 last, the President of the United States said, "Well,

any doubts about the determination of the Cuban people to defend their sovereignty, their independence, and their self-determination.

if the most reactionary sectors, neoconservative, neo-fascist sectors of the U.S. extreme right prevail in their aggressive approach, they will find a united people ready to confront any aggression against our homeland. We are not naive. A military aggression could have unpredictable consequences for the region and for Cuba in particular. It's our desire to prevent a humanitarian catastrophe, the shedding of blood, and the death of both our compatriots and American youth. Should a military action take place, the warmongering zeal of the current neo-fascists in the White House will clash with the resolve, preparedness, and tradition of a soul of the Cuban people. And anyone would wonder what justification could the U.S. government of this nuclear superpower possibly have for such a barbaric, brutal, crude, and uncivilized act? What excuses could be made to justify dozens or thousands of deaths and bring about destruction and suffering? What could be the goal? What would happen next? What impact would a military adventure of this nature have on the destabilization of the region, damaging the main trade and air routes that supply the eastern part of the United States? Could this be intended to murder hundreds of thousands of Cubans and bring about the destruction of the country? Could this pursue to create a situation of lawlessness, misery, disease, and unpredictable calamities? Who would benefit from such a situation, which we are sure will not occur because Cuba has the capacity to prevent it, to thwart it, and effectively defend its independence, sovereignty, and self-determination? This poses a great dilemma for the entire international community. In the face of these actions, no state will be able to act in a sovereign and independent manner or exercise the sovereignty on its of its people. No state will be able to consider that the only sphere of application within its territory is its national laws. No state will be able to defend the concept that only its national courts will have jurisdiction over its own affairs, unless they take a stand today in favor of justice, in favor of Cuba. The tightening of the blockade over the past 10 years has obviously had an impact in terms of social and humanitarian consequences and on our economic performance. Since 2019, with the introduction of 243 new coercive measures, the U.S. government has made increased efforts to deprive Cuba from its supplies, including fuel supplies, during the summer of the year 2020. This is an act of war. This is not acceptable. This is not possible in a situation of peace. It's an act

0: of war. It's equivalent to a naval blockade. It's an action that causes extraordinary harm to our people and to every Cuban family. And that is also having a very serious impact on our economy. In fact, it started to affect us from early on when the U.S. military commanders began to pursue, interdict, and confiscate foreign oil tankers in the Caribbean and beyond. It's known that Cuba cannot, for the time being, produce all the crude oil or fuel required to sustain the life of the people and our economy. Cuba needs to import fuel in the exercise of an internationally recognized right to freedom of trade and navigation. When the U.S. pursues fuel, it not only stops a vessel or harms a supplier, a shipping company, or an insuring company. It halts transportations in Cuba, affects medical services, health services, the life of millions and millions of people. It harms our children, the elderly, the ill, and does so with an attempt to sow despair. This is an unprecedented situation in a world in which a superpower abuses on a customary basis its capacity to impose on virtually all states the prohibition to act in a sovereign manner. And in the case of Cuba, it bans the exports of its own domestic products to any country it wants and prohibits the U.S. citizens from visiting Cuba. This is not only a criminal attack against Cuba, but also against the sovereign prerogative of states. It's an unacceptable act of intimidation against any country. The brutally reinforced blockade has a devastating and incalculable impact on the daily life of the Cuban people. Is an act of genocide and a collective punishment that causes extraordinary humanitarian harm, suffering, deprivations, and extreme hardships to Cuban families. The energy blockade has had an impact on power generation, which has led to prolonged power outages, difficulties in water pumping, and disruptions in the supply of LPG. The production and distribution of food, goods, and services. Transportation and medical services are affected in the life of millions of people are disrupted. Currently, the infant mortality rate in Cuba has doubled. At the end of the year 2025, it stood at 9.9 deaths per 1,000 live births. Similarly, the survival rate for children suffering from cancer dropped from 85% to 65%. Around 100,000 patients, including 12,000 children, are awaiting surgery. It's a critical, this figure, because the duplication of the mortality, the infant mortality rate, means newborn children dying. Creating shortages, deprivations, and complete suffocation to provoke a social situation that would lead to the overthrow of the Cuban Revolution has always been the true purpose of the United States' hostility and perverse policy towards Cuba. The consequences are not as severe for Cuba as they would like would likely be for the vast majority of nations, precisely because of the orderly, human-centered nature and social justice of our socialist, socio-economic and political model. It's remarkable to see how Cuban families have adapted to these critical circumstances, and how our people, in a creative, innovative, resilient, and steadfast manner, yet at the same time optimistic and cheerful, face the consequences. Some wonder how long could Cuba withstand the energy blockade or the current conditions. The answer is to be found in our public squares and the streets across the entire nation. Our people are fully determined to overcome these challenges and move forward, even in the worst case scenarios. In Cuba, we produce nearly half of the oil that we consume, and we are able to refine using a new Cuban technology. It's an important technological recent success in the planet. These minerals are critical. We have sufficient arable land, competitive, but what is most important is the people, the Cuban people, which are the key actors of the Cuban revolution, key actors of the Cuban truly democratic system. Under the current threatening circumstances, the government has not remained idle. It has updated and relaxed regulations for direct foreign investments. New opportunities have been opened for Cubans residing in the U.S. or abroad to participate in our social economic development program. Priority has been given to speed up the transformation of the energy matrix in our country through important investments in photovoltaic solar energy sources, for which we are receiving invaluable assistance from friendly countries. We are promoting the production of foodstuff to achieve food sovereignty by improving our financial and banking systems, always trying to reduce and mitigate the existing social inequalities without renouncing the fraternal assistance and cooperation with other countries, which is a Cuban fundamental tradition laid by Commander-in-Chief Fidel Castro Ruz. The blockade is not the only form of aggression. With a tolerance and impunity, violent and terrorist acts are being perpetrated from the U.S. territory against Cuba up to now. There is a continued instigation to violence and sedition. This also accompanied by a government multimillion program that supports a cognitive warfare against the Cuban people. According to social media, the two most frequent trending topics are the U.S. blockade and solidarity with Cuba, which reinforce the same narrative. Cuba is a state under harassment. Cuba is a state under attack. Cuba is a state under aggression. Cuba is not an inefficient state. It is the denial of one of the main trending topics that U.S. imperialism has attempted to plant in the consciousness of persons. We have started a process of exchanges, diplomatic exchanges, with the government of the United States. States. This is nothing extraordinary. We did so in the past with almost all U.S. administration. If my memory serves me right, there have been 13 since the triumph of the Cuban Revolution. Fidel, Raúl, Díaz-Canel, the leadership of the party, the state, and the government have always been willing to establish a respectful, serious, and responsible dialogue to try to solve our profound political differences. There has been former experience, and we are ready to move forward down that path. There are bilateral issues on which we can discuss, and both peoples could find it convenient to find a solution. Cuba's political and economic order is not part in any way of that exchange. No domestic issue in relation to our people or our revolution could be part of the talks with the United States. We'll never discuss with the U.S. government those issues that are only inherent to the sovereignty, independence, and the free self-determination of Cubans. I can assure you that we keep on struggling and that we will keep on struggling, dreaming, committed to the continued improvement of our socialist construction process. We shall continue to move on down the path towards the achievement of the greatest possible social justice, its maximum protection and defense, and its sustainability. This is, and this will continue be, the revolution by the humble, with the humble, and for the humble. This is the socialist and anti-imperialist revolution of the Cuban workers who took to the streets. We'll remain faithful to the ideas of Martí, feeling that homeland is humanity, and will continue being profoundly internationalist like Fidel and Che Guevara until the ultimate consequences. We resist thanks to the unshakable determination of my compatriots and thanks to the solidarity of millions of friends around the world. We are a peace-loving country and we want peace, but not a peace without sovereignty, without independence, where Cubans are not the owners of the national wealth, where the country is submitted to the tutelage of the U.S. government and the economy goes back to a relation of dependence on the U.S. economy. We don't accept that peace. We have received numerous expressions of solidarity, including material assistance from many parts of the world. Cuba resists. Cuba does not give in. We know we have friends in the United States, and that certainty makes us feel stronger.
1: Those were the remarks of Cuban Foreign Minister Bruno Rodriguez Padilla. His message is ultimately a simple one, that nations large and small deserve respect, that sovereignty matters, that collective punishment through sanctions and blockade harms ordinary people, and that Cuban people have the right to build their futures free from outside coercion. The Cuban people have demonstrated extraordinary resilience, dignity, and determination in the face of decades of economic pressure. Their story is one not only of endurance, but of a continuing commitment to education and health care and international solidarity and national independence. Let Cuba live. Let Cuba determine its own future. Respect Cuban sovereignty. Lift the blockade. For equal rights and justice, I'm Mimi Rosenberg. 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

0: 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Coming up, Empire on the Rocks, a segment of Code Pink Radio with Medea Benjamin, co-founder of Code Pink, talking about a bipartisan attempt to fuse the U.S. and Israeli militaries. Also, a look at the U.K.'s travel ban on two podcasters critical of guess which country. Oh, and speaking of, we will hear a report on Israel's use of white phosphorus in Lebanon. And wrap up Empire on the Rocks with resistance, hunger strikes at ICE detention centers. On the second half of Code Pink Radio, a conversation with Aaron Kirschenbaum, coordinator of Code Pink's War is Not Green campaign, and podcaster Terry Matson of WTF is Going On in Latin America. Aaron and Terry wrote an excellent article for the Code Pink blog on a new climate front emerging in the global south.
1: Hey, Marcy, great to be on with you.
0: Yes, Medea. So let's catch up. I heard on Fox News that there were some subpoenas issued, but then I heard another development, and I want to know more about our Cuba solidarity work and how that will continue despite all this fear-mongering.
1: So what we heard from Fox News is that myself and Hassan Piker were going to get subpoenas, or had been issued subpoenas by the U.S. government for the trip that Code Pink organized in March to Cuba when we took 170 people. Well, it was sounded very scary, and yet we didn't get these subpoenas, and a couple of days went by and we kept getting calls from the media. And then finally, Code Pink co-founder Jody Evans was looking for something in her email spam box, and she saw a letter from the Treasury Department, the Office of Foreign Assets Control, which is so strange, Marcy, because if you're going to send something very important, you'd send it at least certified mail. But anyway, it is a concerning letter because these letters have not been issued in many years, according to lawyers that we've talked to. These are letters that are designed to intimidate people who have gone to Cuba by asking them all kinds of questions about their trip. Who went on the trip, exactly what you do, they want hour by hour. What did you bring, exactly what you brought, how did you go, who did you work with there, who were these things that you brought, given to, all kinds of things that they want to know. And they're really either looking for a way to fine us, and the fines can be astronomical, or just looking for a way to intimidate not only us, but other people who go to Cuba. You know, this comes in the context of the kidnapping of Raul Castro, the indictment of Raul Castro, the beefing up of U.S. military assets in the region, including the USS Nimitz, the aircraft carrier, threats against Cuba. And it also comes in the midst of the U.S. tightening the already asphyxiating sanctions that include this oil blockade that has been so devastating to Cuba. They added, in addition to that, sanctions on companies that are working in the energy and mining sector, companies anywhere in the world, which has led to this Canadian company, Sherritt International, that it's been working in Cuba for 32 years mining nickel and cobalt, to say that it would be leaving Cuba. So put it in that context, and you see this is another way to try to scare people from going to Cuba, from spending money in Cuba, from, you know, doing what is now legal, and everything we did in Cuba was legal. But it's a scare tactic, and it really is part of cutting off every single avenue of income that the Cuban government has.
0: Yes, and just to be clear, you were delivering baby food?
1: We were delivering both equipment and medicines to the children's hospitals. So we were trying to save the lives of babies. Cuba in the past has been so proud of its low, low infant mortality rate. And yet that rate has doubled in the last few years because of these ferocious sanctions. So we're trying to save children, and that's what the U.S. government is going after.
0: And they want to send a message, clearly. Don't take a Code Pink trip to Cuba. Better not, but we will continue, yeah?
1: Absolutely. In fact, we've had two other trips since then, and we will continue going. So we say, don't be intimidated. Keep doing the right thing.
0: And what's so crazy is that the architect of this plan to strangle Cuba is Marco Rubio, whose family fled under Batista, the dictator that was so oppressive and triggered a revolution. And now he is basically a proxy or a, what shall we say, a client of the right-wing Cuban cabal in Miami.
1: Marcy, he has never been to Cuba. And you've got to wonder about that right-wing Miami cabal. How many of them, they must be the ones that left a long time ago and don't have any relatives left in Cuba. Because if they did, how could they want their relatives in Cuba to be so miserable? And they're now trying to say, we want to cut off all commercial flights to Cuba, which would make it even harder for people to go visit their relatives. So these people really don't care about the Cuban people at all.
0: No, it's about building more hotels and extracting more resources. So moving on, there is a big story that I want to talk about with you, which is Section 224 of the National Defense Authorization Act. That's the military budget for next year. And embedded in this military budget is 224, which essentially fuses the U.S. and the Israeli militaries. Right, Medea?
1: Absolutely. You know, it putting this in context, Marcy, you know how the American public does not want to keep giving money to the Israeli military. And this memorandum of understanding that we've had for the past 10 years, signed by Obama, I must say, is very unpopular. The $3.8 billion that we, the taxpayers, give to Israel as it carries out genocide. And so what they're trying to do is do something that's very opaque, insidious, that the American public won't see, that won't have the kind of congressional oversight that they're supposed to have now. So Israel is now saying, well, we don't really need that much money, but what we want is co-production. What we want is to work together with the U.S. military and all of these horrible things that they're both countries are developing, including all the surveillance system that blows back against us. But yes, this Section 224 is designed to really integrate the U.S. and Israeli militaries in a way that would be impossible in future years to separate unless we stop it now.
0: Exactly. And we are suggesting, or we're sharing an idea, and that would be to call your member of Congress. The number is 202-224-3121 and ask, you know, what's your position on Section 224? Because we assume this will go to the floor. And just to be clear, a couple of things that Section 224 entails are, one, setting up a special person within the Pentagon to oversee the coordination of development of weapons, data, technology between the U.S. and Israel. So you have a person dedicated just to that. And the co-development is with AI. It's with autonomous weapons, cyber weapons, biotech, direct energy weapons that can paralyze protesters. You know, a friend of mine said, well, Marcy, aren't we already doing this? And embedded in a report that was published by Responsible Statecraft, Ben Freeman, is a reference to two places, one in Arkansas and one in Mississippi, where the U.S. is co-developing and co-producing, I should say, weapons. So, for example, in Mississippi, it's General Atomics, partnering with an Israeli military company. I don't like to say defense, but they call themselves Rafael Defense Systems, something like that. And then again, also in Mississippi, it's RTX, that's Raytheon, partnering with an Israeli military company, the same one, to build interceptors for the Iron Dome. So the question is, isn't this just more of the same? No, it's a lot more of the same. It's much deeper because exactly we have it codified into law that the U.S. and the Israeli militaries are not only going to share and produce weaponry and technology, but share all sorts of data. So Medea, what do we need to do?
1: We need to stop it. It's outrageous. And it's also outrageous that it's not just Republicans, but it looks like there are Democrats on the House Armed Services Committee, Adam Smith from Seattle, Washington, who is in favor of this. And we will be visiting his office this week and just saying, you know, what is going on? Why would you want to do this? Even from a perspective of someone who is supposed to be safeguarding our national security, why would you want to share all this information with any other country? And, you know, Marcy, it's also important to get the people on the right who are America first to say, what kind of America first is this, where you will be commingling U.S. military secrets with another country?
0: Medea, I'm so glad you called out Adam Smith because, yeah, this is a bipartisan attempt to basically hijack our budget to fuse the U.S. and the Israeli militaries. A House rep named Ronnie Jackson from Texas, a Republican, had initially written a bill with this language. And Adam Smith from Washington, a Democrat, and Mike Rogers, a Republican from Alabama, took this language and then folded it into the military budget for next year. So everybody, let's be clear on who Adam Smith is working for. Now, here is Casey Kennedy. Who is he? He is the co-founder of Track APAC, right? That keeps track of all the money that's going into these congressional campaigns. And he has an in-depth report on Section 224. So let's listen.
2: You need to know about a new development moving through Congress. It sounds technical, but it's a major shift in U.S. defense policy. A new section of law, Section 224 in the National Defense Authorization Act, or NDAA, incorporates the text of Rep. Ronnie Jackson's U.S.-Israel Futures Act. If passed, it would fundamentally change the way the U.S. military partners with Israel. Here's what it actually means. First, it creates a new executive agent inside the Department of Defense whose only job is U.S.-Israel defense integration across multiple domains and capabilities. That means one official dedicated to tying together both countries' military systems from missiles to cyber to drones. Second, it explicitly prioritizes the U.S.-Israel defense relationship above all other bilateral defense cooperation relationships, above NATO allies, above Japan, above every other country. Third, it guarantees Israel continuing access to the most sensitive areas of U.S. military technology. Even as a growing debate happens in Washington about whether to off-ramp Israel from U.S. military grant assistance, this law would lock in access no matter what. Here's the bottom line effect. This wouldn't just be cooperation. This would increase Israel's leverage over U.S. policymaking at America's expense. That gives Israel permanent, elevated leverage over U.S. policymaking, limiting our flexibility and other alliances, and our ability to make independent national security decisions. If this becomes law, it's not a small change. It's a lasting, foundational rewrite of U.S. defense policy, one that would be deeply harmful to the United States. Stay informed. This one matters. Get involved by joining a New Policies Congressional Action Network at anewpolicy.org/advocacy.
0: Yes, and get involved. Get on the phone. I have been on the phone and emailing my own Congress member, Salud Carbajal. I'm on the Central Coast of California. He's on the House Armed Services Committee, votes for almost every genocide bill in terms of sending weapons to Israel. And I'm making it known, look, are you for or against Section 224? How are you going to vote on this? Because we are going to publicize your vote. And in fact, Thomas Massie and Ro Khanna are introducing an amendment to strip Section 224 from the military budget. And Massie on X announced that he will be posting the roll call vote. Here, here, let's all spread that around. So now let's talk about what Israel is doing now that it has invaded, occupied, bombarded Lebanon. Of course, the strikes continue in Gaza, but in Lebanon, we're looking at, I don't know, 3,300 deaths, displacement of more than a million people, 20% of the country's population. Yeah. Medea, your thoughts on Lebanon?
1: Well, my thoughts on Lebanon are twofold. One is that what's happening to the Lebanese people is just devastating, not only in southern Lebanon, but now in southern Beirut. And the other is that Israel is doing this, one, because it wants to take over Lebanon, but also because it wants to sabotage the talks with Iran. And let's remember from the beginning, Iran said it wanted a regional peace deal, including Lebanon. That was always part of its negotiations. And now they're saying, look, Israel is doing just the opposite. And they're not going to stand for it. In fact, they're saying we're going to cut off talks, which is exactly, unfortunately, what Israel and many of its supporters in the United States want. They don't want to see an agreement with Iran, and they want to see the Israelis taking over as much as they can of Lebanon. So it's very, very disturbing. There was a post today by Donald Trump, I don't know if you saw that, saying that he talked to Israel and talked, he says he talked to Hezbollah. It's doubtful he actually talked to someone in Hezbollah, probably talked to somebody who talks to people in Hezbollah, and says, you know, they want a deal too. Well, you know, we all want a deal. The ones who don't want a deal are the Israelis and people like Lindsey Graham and Ted Cruz and those who are, from the right attacking Trump for any agreement about Israel that would mean that Iran, for example, would get its own money back, unfreezing the assets that countries like Qatar have from Iran. These are the things that the right in the U.S. is yelling about. But this is absolutely necessary because it's Iran's money and it has to come as part of a deal. So anyway, we should look at this in both the terms of what's happening to the people of Lebanon, as well as what it means for sabotaging talks that affect the entire region and the entire world.
3: Yes, and as if the outrage wasn't enormous enough, Israel is using white phosphorus in Lebanon. Listen to this.
4: What is it?
5: It is a highly combustible element, which when released into the air can burn at extremely high temperatures.
4: Military forces use it as a smokescreen. But ever since World War I, there have been calls to ban it because it creates these showers of burning phosphorus fragments that
5: can cause, on contact with the skin, very deep, often lethal burns, but also leaves a very toxic residue in the earth.
4: It's waxy, sticks to skin and clothes, keeps burning as long as it's exposed to oxygen, and can even burn through bone. It's an indiscriminate weapon.
5: Most human rights activists and experts would say that it's very, very hard to make a defense of using white phosphorus in a built-up area.
4: There have been recent reports of Israeli forces using it in residential areas in the south of Lebanon. Israel says they can't comment on the claim. And it's not the first time. Human Rights Watch verified white phosphorus used by Israeli forces in these Lebanese border villages between 2023 and 2024. Back in 2023, the U.S. said,
6: we are concerned by the reports of the use of white phosphorus. Obviously, there is a legitimate military use for white phosphorus, but that does not include using them on civilians.
4: Reports like this go back years. Now, white phosphorus isn't covered by international conventions on chemical weapons, but it is considered an incendiary weapon, which are banned from being used in civilian areas under this convention, although Israel has not signed it.
5: It's clearly an intention to clear that area between the northern Israeli border and the Litani River.
7: Litani chayav liot hagvul hachadash shelanu imedinat Lebanon.
5: So whenever these kind of weapons are used, either in Gaza or in Lebanon, the question remains, what is the purpose? And whether the purpose is, by their use, notwithstanding the legal issues, if the intention is to clear that area and terrify people into leaving permanently.
3: So the question I have, Medea, what do you think? Do you think there might be another genocide case brought against Israel for its assault on Lebanon?
1: Israel is doing in Lebanon exactly what it did in Gaza. And it's doing it because it got away with Gaza. And it's just unbelievable what Israel can get away with. And the world stands by and lets it happen. And of course, in the case of the U.S., it continues to support the Israeli military. And that's why it's so important to be focusing on Rashida Tlaib's legislation that says that the U.S. does not cannot be working with Israel in this war on Lebanon. And that's going to come up for a vote in the House. And it's very important that we get more support for that, because with the eyes on Iran, or more so on domestic elections and things that are going on here, there's very little attention being paid to all of the destruction, the entire blowing up of cities along the southern part of Lebanon, historic sites in Lebanon, and now southern Beirut. It's horrific.
3: It is. It's a war crime. It's a medical crime, which reminds me just to invite everybody to check out codepink.org. We have a campaign demanding that the American Medical Association speak up, break the silence on Israel's medical atrocities, its torture of doctors and medical workers. Now, if you criticize Israel, Medea, you might not be allowed into the UK. Cenk Uygur and our friend Hassan Piker are both experiencing a ban. Check this out.
8: We're allowed to criticize Western governments. We're allowed to criticize our own government. We're allowed to criticize anything we like, except the government of Israel. If you don't think that's insane, there's something wrong with you. You're not getting it. Hi, guys. I just got banned from the United Kingdom. Not joking. I'm not exaggerating. I just got back from the airport and I was going to get on a flight to go to London. And they said, I'm sorry, sir, there's a problem. I said, what's the problem? They said, you've been banned from the United Kingdom. So that just happened. This is what I was going to the airport in. They said that the British government has rejected my visa. They did not give an explanation at that time, but we now have the explanation. It was in an article in Times of London, as butchered as that article was. And I'll explain to you, why, they say that they're banning me and why I'm apparently a danger to the public order. I didn't know I had that kind of power. That's interesting. I walk into the public and people go nuts, apparently. And, what horrific criticism of the British government did I have? They said, oh, no, he didn't criticize the British government. You'll never guess which government's criticism got me banned from the United Kingdom. You'll never guess it. I mean, you could take days trying to guess. Is it Iceland? Is it Paraguay? Is it Turkmenistan? Oh, gosh. Is it America? Is it Russia? Is it the UK? No. Oh, you guys already figured it out? That it's Israel? Yes. I know it's shocking, but you are correct.
9: YouTube pundit Cenk Uygur banned from entering the UK? Yeah. Okay. Well, I didn't want to talk about it, but my visa has also been revoked. We just found out. Yes, I will not be going as it stands currently. I don't believe that I'll be able to go to the United Kingdom this upcoming week. I was supposed to do something with Yanis Varoufakis, do something with Zach Polanski, do something with Jeremy Corbyn, do something at the Oxford Union. And now the Labour government has revoked our visas. Dear Hassan Dawn Piker, your UK ETA has been cancelled. This means you cannot travel to the UK without a visa. This is because your presence in the UK is not considered to be conducive to the public good. You cannot appeal this decision. Apply for a visa. If you still want to travel to the UK, you need to apply for a visa so we can consider your circumstances in more detail.
3: Wild, isn't it, Medea?
1: Absolutely. It's really just unbelievable. I mean, we have seen in the US the denial of visas to people coming in here who are pro-Palestinian. And of course, we've seen a lot of crackdowns on pro-Palestine activists in the United States, as well as Palestinian students who are here. But to not allow people into the UK who are going there to speak at Oxford Union, as well as other events that they had planned, and these are people who have millions of followers in the United States, is just atrocious. But let's recognize that the UK, like in the US, have been atrocious during this whole genocide period, giving all kinds of support and diplomatic cover to Israel, and then cracking down at their own nonviolent, courageous activists in the group Palestine Action. And then the people who supported Palestine Action by standing there with a sign, just standing with the sign saying, I support genocide. I oppose genocide. I support Palestine Action. About 3,000 of them, 3,000, Marcy, have been arrested. So it's outrageous what these, quote, Western democracies are doing to try to crush free speech.
3: Exactly. And the amount of censorship, the hammer that comes down is commensurate with the threat that they feel from the world's watching, witnessing this genocide. You know, you can't tell people to unsee what they've seen. That's what they're trying to do. Back in this country, we have a brutal crackdown on those who are protesting the ICE detention centers. There are hunger strikes nationwide. Coordinated protests and strikes have expanded across several states. We're talking about New Jersey, New Mexico, California, and Texas, with detainees going on a hunger strike and demanding better medical care. Better, how about some medical care, access to clean drinking water, decent food, something they can eat. Let's go to New Jersey and listen to what's happening there and what Senator Andy Kim discovered.
10: It's absolutely horrible out here most days.
11: What's visible outside of Newark's immigrant detention center is the protesters. But what's not visible is the stench.
10: There's an animal waste facility nearby, as well as an energy transfer plant. Newark Airport's right over there, as well as the turnpike. The area is known as a toxic corridor in Newark, but that's just outside the facility.
11: But what you also can't see is what's happening inside Delaney Hall that's driving people to the streets and to hunger and labor strikes. DHS Secretary Mullen dismissed the hunger strike at a cabinet meeting Wednesday, saying detainees just wanted their, quote, ethnic right food. But families and advocates on the ground say that that's not what this is about. 1 year ago, detainees protested over similar conditions they're protesting today.
12: Food containing worms are in a state of decay. If you're sick, you have to submit a request that takes 2 weeks to be answered, or you never get a response at all.
11: What has changed is who is paying attention, not just local New Jersey electeds. Last year, only one New York congressperson came out here, Yvette Clark. And yesterday, multiple New York officials made the trip to New Jersey. Some of them, like Adriana Espiat and Dan Goldman, are up for re-election. Families hope the public pressure will keep working. Because today, loved ones and advocates say that immigration officials used tear gas and force on hunger strikers inside. DHS said that staff responded to a fight involving detainees. But supporters fear this is a sign of just how much this has all escalated.
3: Yes, and Senator Andy Kim, along with another senator from New Jersey, was visiting that detention center. Let's hear what he had to say.
13: Got out from Delaney Hall. I was in there with Congressman Menendez. We went in because we heard of the complaints, the people protesting, hundreds of them talking about the inhumane treatment that they're getting. We talked with dozens, if not 100 or more, of the detainees. Often they were talking about the poor food that they're getting, really disgusting food, that they're not getting the medical treatment that they need and deserve. I talked with a pregnant woman that was not getting the care that she needed. I talked with an 18-year-old high school senior who should be at a school, not in this facility there. This place needs to shut down, and these people need to be able to get out, be back with their families. They are not even being given the time in court. If this administration is so convinced that these are people that are dangerous, give them time in court. I mean, this is a farce of a situation. It is not reflective of our Constitution, of our laws, of how people, anybody in this country should be treated. So that is why I was here with Congressman Menendez. We're going to continue to fight for their rights, fight for their treatment, and make sure that we can do everything we can to restore our country's rule of law and our belief in our values in immigration.
3: So for resources on challenging ICE and those horrific detention centers, please do check out our Code Pink Toolkit. ICE has no place in our neighborhoods, where you will find information on Know Your Rights, Build Community Defense Network, Take Direct Action Against Deportation Policies, Shift the Narrative and Expose ICE's Brutality, Take Action with Code Pink. And remember, you're not alone. You can share your story with us. And also, let's remind everybody that ICE and Israel are intertwined, right? ICE agents have been trained in Israel. ICE has a headquarters in Israel, and they share all sorts of data and software. So with that, Medea, any final words on Empire on the Rocks for people who might be interested in getting involved?
1: Well, now is certainly the time to get involved. We are approaching the summertime. We're trying to get people excited about doing camps this summer, peace and love camps, where we come together and we talk about these issues. We talk about the proposed $1.5 trillion Pentagon budget. What are we going to do to stop it? What are the real needs of our communities? So stay in touch with Code Pink, get involved, and let's fight this crazy government that we have now, both on our foreign policy and our domestic. The people of this country and the world deserve something very different.
3: We certainly do. And I also want to invite everybody to join us for our summer series. It's Monday, June 15th through Thursday, June 18th, Challenging Zionism in Our Schools. I'm a retired English and government teacher. We have a terrific lineup. Amaya Gelman, the author of a new book, The ADL and the Racial State, will be joining us. Adam Sanchez from Rethinking Schools, fantastic magazine. We have Dr. Maha Nassar. She's got a lesson on From the River to the Sea as a liberatory slogan. We'll hear from a teacher who's been organizing with Students for Justice in Palestine at her local high school campus. And, Dr. Lupe Carrasco Cardona will share a lesson on Edward Said. And we will listen to Colette Kavanaugh, the education director from the American Arab Anti-Discrimination Committee. It's going to be a fantastic series. Check it out. You can sign up at codepink.org/workshop26. codepink.org/workshop26. And with that, I just want to thank you for joining us on Empire on the Rocks, a segment of Code Pink Radio. I'm Marcy Winograd with Medea Benjamin.

0: I'm Marcy Winograd. Welcome to Code Pink Radio. Our guests on this segment are Terry Madsen and Aaron Kirschenbaum. Terry is a writer, activist, and podcast co-host and producer of WTF is Going On in Latin America and the Caribbean. Aaron is Code Pink's War is Not Green campaigner and East Coast regional organizer. Together, Terry and Aaron co-authored an article, A Break from COP, or COP, Conference of the Parties. In Colombia, a new climate front emerges. Yay, a ray of sunshine. So this, as I understand it, this conference focused on gathering, it was a gathering that took shape in April on Colombia's Caribbean coast, where representatives from 59 countries convened for what organizers call the first ever international conference dedicated not to debating whether fossil fuels should be phased out, but how to actually do it. So let's start with you, Terry. Why this conference now, and how do the countries that participated intend to transition off fossil fuels?
1: Well, first, I just want to say, Marcy, that this article was a product of a terrific interview that Aaron provided for What the F is Going On in Latin America and the Caribbean. So just a shout out to Aaron for his knowledge, expertise, and co-authorship. So the Santa Marta conference was inspired by Gustavo Petro, the president of Colombia and the Netherlands, after the COP summit in Brazil. And in that summit, ironically, one of the things that people complained about was that the infrastructure required to host that conference contributed to deforestation. So you're looking at trying to save the planet and you're destroying the forest in order to hold your meeting. And there was no mention of fossil fuels. And in fact, at that summit, I think, Aaron, about 1 in 25 attendees represented the fossil fuel industry. And then fossil fuels didn't even impact the final declaration of the summit. So, you know, with those frustrations in mind for this particular COP, but it's been a 30-year process of really not breaking that fossil fuel paradigm. And that is why Colombia and Netherlands called for this summit in Santa Marta, a summit of the willing people, those nations that wanted to sit down and not just debate, but actually start creating a process that would allow countries to start building change. That was totally voluntary and not a whole lot of structural decisions came out of that, but of that Santa Marta conference. But it was the beginning of a process of countries that actually want to find a way to make change. There's going to be another follow-up conference in Tupelo in 2007, and that will be co-hosted by Ireland. So they are building a roadmap and with some great success. And then, of course, and I think one of the things you wanted to talk about was the parallel conference, the People's Summit as well. But
0: yes, and we'll get to that. First, yeah. I want to ask Aaron about how this conference in Colombia differed from the Conference of the Parties in the sense of the military missions as a consideration, as a driver of the climate crisis.
2: Militarism was something that was primarily brought up from the people and from civil society organizations itself. I think when you're dealing with hundreds of organizations and people from around the world, especially during a period of time in the lead up to the conference where the U.S. and Israel have been waging an ecocidal war on Iran for fossil fuels and continued extraction of resources in West Asia. It's not only is it unavoidable to talk about the financial destabilization of oil and a fossil fuel economy, but also the pure horrific impact when we see black smoke and black and oil rain coming down from U.S. bombing of oil refineries. And so this is something that, of course, countries

0: capitalism's role in the fossil fuel economy and mentioning militarism and imperialism. But at the same time, we didn't get a whole lot from the official conference side of things when it came to what was mentioned in the outcomes summary from Colombia and the Netherlands, and whether that has to do with some of the high-level segment where the countries were coming together to discuss more versus the interpretation of from the host countries isn't quite clear. But I would say that the majority of discussion from militarism and imperialism happened very clearly within the parallel people's summit, and less so in an official outcome-based context in the official conference itself.
1: Thank you for that summation, Aaron. And of course, those who weren't there, representatives from the United States, from Israel that's waging this war with the United States on Iran.
0: They also were not invited.
1: They were not
2: invited.
0: Yes.
1: Well, that makes sense, right? I guess.
2: Yeah. But a lot of global North countries did not attend. France did.
0: Yeah. The declaration, who admitted to a certain extent around binding summits, were invited. The U.S., of course, also pulled out of the Paris Agreement to begin with, so it never had an official COP in Billum to begin with.
1: Thank you for reminding us of that. So, Terry, you and Aaron write, quote, for more than 30 years, COP, Conference of the Parties, summits have been the central arena for global climate negotiations. But critics argue the process has become structurally incapable of delivering meaningful change. Why? What's with the why is it incapable?
2: Because it's laden with fossil fuel industry representatives.
1: Okay.
2: I mean, principle, but, you know, of intertwining, you know, imperialism, all of those things. And I would also throw in finance. It's you have global North countries representing certain economic needs, and those needs rely on extractivism from the global South. This is nothing new. This is centuries old. And I think, you know, specifically in Latin America, we're seeing reintroduction, a recolonization of the global South and the hemisphere of the Americas. And I think you could argue that for Africa as well, although in many cases never ended. And so how do you break these structures that control people's paradigm economies when they go into these summits? They're representing their interests, and their interests are not the same as people who are on the front lines or in vulnerable communities. People, you know, and feminist organizations and, you know, communities and all of these frontline communities, they are at the whim of this global North structure. And so that is what has to change. And that is what was clearly argued in the People's Summit, the side summit, that these global structures are what have to change. You know, and it keeps getting discussed as well, you know, to transition off of fossil fuels and onto renewables. Well, you know, a country is based on extractionism, and those profits are basically seen, you know, north, specifically the resources in the north. And how do you finance the two green energy? You take out a loan?
1: Is that the Conference of the Parties at one time, the Global North did say that we're going to dedicate a certain amount of money to the transition in the Global South, but that did not materialize. I want to stay with this.
2: When he was president of Ecuador, he proposed leaving the oil in the ground. And he set up a global trust fund for people to pay into that to offset, you know, the oil revenue, and put that money into a trust to be used to keep the oil in the ground. Well, you know, any significant money participated in that. So these ideas have been there, but the will has not.
1: Right. Now, Aaron, you mentioned in the article this relationship between extraction and debt. And I'd appreciate if you would go into that a little bit for our listeners. Like, does it mean when you have a country that relies on extraction, but then has to pay off the debt, and that furthers the cycle?
0: When you're constantly trying to stay

0: stabilize your economy and to pay back the debt, it means that you can't transition into any renewable energy sources to begin with. And so it's a vicious cycle that, of course, has been created from the outset by U.S. imperialism and intervention. And one of the main pieces of the People's Declaration was around the cancellation of debt and a number of other mechanisms in order to actually allow countries to be able to be freed from one-sided extractive relationships.
1: So to be free from extraction, we need to be free from debt. And that's some of the goals. Amarcy Winograd.
2: Can I just add something? Because
1: Sure.
2: what happens when you take on this debt is that to get yourself out of it, it often leads to even greater extraction. And that then also, how do you transition to renewables when you're going to most likely need foreign investment and debt? And then that's has a big thing to do with the cancellation of debt to free people, nations up to make that transition.
1: Thank you. Yes, I'm Marcy Winograd. You are listening to the Code Pink Radio podcast. My guests are Terry Matson, co-host and producer of the podcast WTH, or is it WTF? is going on in Latin America, and Aaron
2: It's a little
1: Kirschenbaum.
2: stronger.
1: And Aaron Kirschenbaum, he is Code Pink's, or they are Code Pink's War is Not Green campaigner. We are talking about their article on the Code Pink blog entitled A Break from COP, Conference of the Parties. In Colombia, a new climate front emerges. So there is hope. Now, Aaron, as Code Pink's War is Not Green campaigner, you know well how the global South suffers disproportionately from the North's consumption. At the end of this conference in Colombia, what was decided on how to free the global South from this continuous cycle of pollution and extraction imposed by the global North with our gratuitous consumption?
0: The outcomes of the official conference had a few different streams. There was not a fossil fuel treaty included in the final outcome. Again, hopefully that's something that makes its way into Tuvalu. But there were the next conference in 2027 was announced to Tuvalu and Ireland are co-hosting it. Each country will also be creating various national and regional roadmaps. This will be connected to the UN CCC process. This was something that it's an interesting dynamic because on one hand, this very clearly emerged out of roadblocks from how COP exists, the consensus-based models, everything that Terry was talking about before. But on the other hand, the hosts were still making an effort to integrate this and have some sort of relationship with COP at the same time. And so there were a few other roadmaps. They've put out a bit of an outcome statement on some of these commitments that countries are going to be making. But this wasn't a negotiation-based summit or conference. It was a discussion with the intent on creating roadmaps and creating a direction for the future processes within this new mechanism and creating mechanisms for that.
1: What would happen if they just stopped paying the debt? Silence.
0: Right. I mean,
2: Well, they default. We've seen in Venezuela what happens to oil when you default.
1: Companies would come in and seize these assets, I guess. Yeah.
2: They take the oil and the ground and the infrastructure as, assets against the debt.
1: So let's talk about the People Summit. You've mentioned it a few times that there were these parallel conferences or summits underway. Aaron, Terry, whoever wants to go first, what was this all about, the People Summit?
0: The People's Declaration for a Rapid, Equitable, and Just Transition for a Fossil-Free Future. It included 15 principles for a just transition, as well as four different demands. And this was, I think, where the symptoms, the realities, and the solutions were the most clearly stated. It opens up with the understanding of U.S.-Israeli ecocide at the forefront of our current world and U.S. imperialism as the driving mechanism for the enforcement of the fossil fuel industry.
1: Let me just clarify. So there were these two conferences, summits, whatever you call them, underway in Colombia. One was this conference to transition. The other was the People Summit, but they were not competing, correct? They were working together in the end.
2: Marcy, the People Summit had over 900 civil society and organizations and movements participating. It was quite large, as Aaron said.
1: Thank you. Yeah. Yes. Now, what about AI? Was there any discussion at either the Transition Conference in Colombia or the People Summit about AI? It's a big topic, obviously, in the United States, where these data centers are just hoarding water to cool their machinery and burning fossil fuels and expanding and hoarding land and so forth. What was talked about in terms of AI?
0: But I will read a quote from the People's Declaration where this is directly mentioned. This was under Principle 4, Efficiency, Sufficiency, Sovereignty, and Responsible Use, which states, a just transition cannot simply replace a fossil fuel system with another extractivist model that continues to fuel the excessive consumption of elites, corporations, data centers, and AI. Instead, it mandates a radical shift toward a new paradigm that is not just efficient use of energy and material sufficiency and responsible use, which means curbing excessive consumption, especially in the industrial and commercial sectors and among the elites, prioritizing human well-being within planetary boundaries over capital accumulation. So much of it also just goes back to indigenous peoples and violations of indigenous peoples' lands, especially the uranium mining across the so-called U.S. on indigenous lands has been extremely damaging. The data centers being built on indigenous land as well. And so whenever I think we're talking about environmental sacrifice zones that are created through militarism and war, or data centers, which are products of war, you can't get around what is at the core of that, which I think was what the People's Summit itself was responding to.
1: Thank you. So we need to wrap it up. Terry, any final thoughts about the conference or the People's Summit?
2: Well, I think both were very important and inspiring. It's the first that we've seen a break from this COP structure. And so how successful it was, we'll see how things move forward. There is, as Aaron mentioned, there's a 2027 follow-up conference in Tuvalu, co-sponsored by Ireland. So it's a start. But it's an inspiring start, and it's kind of, we can break this structure that has not worked for 30 years and try something new.
1: Thank you, Terry. Now, Aaron, what message do you have for our allies in the climate movement, and how can people get more involved in Code Pink's War Is Not Green campaign?
0: I'll position this specifically to U.S. allies in the climate movement, because we are in the belly of the beast that is the home to the largest institutional polluter in the world, which is the U.S. military. I would say read the People's Declaration, listen to the people's organizations from around the world that came together to produce an extremely detailed declaration and assessment of our current conditions that correctly understands that we cannot replicate extractive models, false solutions, that U.S. militarism and imperialism is at the core of our current fossil fuel system and capitalism that underlines and drives all of it. And these are people at the front lines of both U.S. militarism and environmental destruction, which is synonymous around the world. And so this is something that I think needs to be internalized in our own organizing. I think in addition to coming up with very concrete short-term solutions, it's also about building a united front and a united movement that recognizes this, because so many places around the world, we don't talk about the climate movement or the anti-war movement. It's a movement for survival and for sovereignty, which is environmental justice and is a people-centered system. And so people can get involved with this work. We're trying to do this work of bringing together the environmental and anti-war movements, bringing together all movements into a common front for liberation, peace through sovereignty and internationalism, and understanding that our united front is militarism and the war machine. So people can go to codepink.org/wing, W-I-N-G, to learn more. We're doing a lot of different work in a lot of different places, and I'm really looking forward to everything that's coming up.
1: Thank you so much, Aaron Kirschenbaum, who is the coordinator of Code Pink's War Is Not Green campaign, and Terry Matson, who co-produces and co-hosts WTF is Going On in Latin America and the Caribbean. Great to be with both of you, and thank you so much for that report. Peace and climate justice.

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9: 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Thank you very much for that station ID, Jane Fonda. 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It's 11 a.m. here in New York City. A good day to you. What's the temperature right now? 78 degrees last time I checked. Oh, it's warm. Yes, indeed. Thanks so much for tuning in. The following is an encore presentation by Joy of Resistance that explores government surveillance of the women's liberation movement over a 100-year period.

And good morning. This is Fran Locke of the Joy of Resistance Multicultural Feminist Radio at WBAI. It is widely known that during the 1960s and 70s, at the height of the Vietnam War and the Black Liberation Movement, the FBI and the CIA did massive spying. They infiltrated. They sent in provocateurs to break up movements. They even set up assassinations such as that of Fred Hampton of the Black Liberation Struggle. What is not well known is that the newly active women's liberation movement of the 1960s and 70s, which was becoming much larger and was beginning to change things, was also infiltrated. It was spied on and it was disrupted. There are thousands of pages of information gotten through the Freedom of Information Act that attest to this, and a number of women's liberation groups experienced it. Women's liberation was widely mentioned in reports on, quote, Operation Chaos, which was a CIA project to break up movements. And again, thousands of pages of testimony. So we are going to be discussing this hidden history this morning. We are going to have some terrific guests. Kathy Sarechild, who is a founding women's liberationist and a worker in the Student Nonviolent Coordinating Committee and a member of Red Stockings. And she is going to talk to us about the Red Stockings FBI files. We are also going to have Gina Petrie, who is an organizer in Seattle of Radical Women. And she's going to talk about the long history of that group, Radical Women, being harassed by the FBI. And we're also going to hear about how the FBI surveillance didn't just start in the 60s and 70s, but goes way back to right after the suffrage movement in the 1920s, when J. Edgar Hoover was first beginning his nefarious career.

0: This is Fran Locke of the Joy of Resistance, Multicultural Feminist Radio at WBAI. Our subject today is a hidden history. It is the history of the FBI and CIA surveillance of the women's movement, a history not very well known. We are going to be documenting that there was massive surveillance in the next few clips that we're going to play for you. And then a little bit later on, we're going to have some terrific guests. And we are going to be both establishing that massive surveillance happened of many, many women who were active, both on the left and also in the women's liberation movement, but that there was a component that was definitely happening because they were in the women's movement, which the FBI was very concerned with, starting with J. Edgar Hoover back in 1924. When he got into power, he fired all the women, that is at the FBI. And he had also debated that there should even be such a thing as women's suffrage as far back as his high school years. But of course, it wasn't just the FBI and it wasn't just J. Edgar Hoover. It was the whole establishment, as we're going to establish. And we're also going to interrogate why the women's liberation movement was seen as a threat by various government entities. So with that, we're going to go to a clip of the Church Committee hearing that took place in 1975, where the FBI was under a great deal of scrutiny by Congress for many of its outrageous actions, which I guess they wanted to kind of damp it down so it wouldn't become too much of a scandal. So they did their own critique of the FBI. And you're going to hear a part of a critique of the FBI for dogging the women's liberation movement, which does tend to trivialize the importance of the women's liberation movement, but we'll get into that later. So let's have that clip of the Church Committee hearing of 1975 talking about the FBI and women's liberation.
1: In the area of women's liberation, report after report about meetings of women who got together to talk about their problems. Now, how the Bureau got this information is not entirely clear, but it's apparently by informants. So we have informants running all over the country, checking up about what housewives are talking about in their efforts to decide whether women should have a different role in the society. Reports on particular women who said why they had come to the meeting and how she felt depressed, sexually or otherwise. Reports on such important matters as the release of white mice by women at a protest demonstration. Reports on such other important matters as the women's liberation movement is interested in zapping the Miss America pageant at Atlantic City by protesting the standards and whatever they protest in Atlantic City. And
2: goodness.
1: My favorite example in the Baltimore women's liberation movement, in a document which was sent not only to the FBI, this one's at tab 5.4, not only to the FBI, but to three military agencies for some reason, a document in which there's a long discussion of the origins, aims, and purposes of the group, its location, its pamphlets, and in concluding on the purposes of the group, comes up with such important findings as they wanted a purpose, and that was to free women from the humdrum existence of being only a wife and mother. They wanted equal opportunities that men have in work and society. And so forth. Nothing to do with violence, nothing to do with these labels of subversion and extremism. And what's the conclusion on the document? Quotes, "We'll continue to follow and report the activities of the women's liberation movement."
0: So that was the Church Committee testifying in 1975 on the report to the president on the activities of the FBI. And as you can hear, he's saying that women were doing very innocuous things. Of course, some of those innocuous things, like releasing white mice at a bridal fair, was actually an attack on the institution of marriage and the wedding industry. And zapping the Miss America pageant protest was really an attack on an institution that buoys up the image of this country, which is Miss America. And it actually put the women's liberation movement on the map because it got a lot of media. So even though some of these senators and other people are kind of chortling at how ridiculous and ineffective this women's liberation movement was, nothing could be further from the truth. And before we leave this section on the Church Committee report, 1975, here is the committee itself criticizing its own tactics. It says, Too much information is collected for too long. Intelligence agencies have collected vast amounts of information about the intimate details of citizens' lives and about their participation in legal and peaceful political activities. The targets of intelligence activities have included political adherents of the right and the left, ranging from activists to casual supporters. Investigations have been directed against proponents of racial causes and women's rights, outspoken apostles of nonviolence and racial harmony, establishment politicians, religious groups, and advocates of new lifestyles. The widespread targeting of citizens and domestic groups and the excessive scope of the collection of information is illustrated by the following examples. A. The Women's Liberation Movement was infiltrated by informants who collected material about the movement's policies, leaders, and individual members. One report included the name of every woman who attended meetings, and another stated that each woman at a meeting had described, quote, how she felt oppressed sexually or otherwise, close quote. Another report concluded that the movement's purpose was to, quote, free women from the humdrum existence of being only a wife and mother, close quote, but still recommended that the intelligence investigation should be continued. Example B. A prominent civil rights leader and an advisor to Dr. Martin Luther King Jr. was investigated on the suspicion that he might be a communist, quote, sympathizer, close quote. The FBI field office concluded that he was not. Bureau headquarters directed the investigations to continue using a theory of, quote, guilty until proven innocent. And here is a report from an agent back to the main office of the FBI. Quote, the Bureau does not agree with the expressed belief of the field office that so-and-so is not sympathetic to the party cause. And they mean Communist Party. While there may not be any evidence that so-and-so is a communist, neither is there any substantial evidence that he is anti-communist. D. Some investigations of lawful activities of peaceful groups have continued for decades. For example, the NAACP was investigated to determine whether it, quote, had connections with, close quote, the Communist Party. The investigation lasted for over 25 years. Similarly, the FBI has admitted that the Socialist Workers' Party had committed no criminal acts, yet the Bureau has investigated the Socialist Workers' Party for more than three decades on the basis of its revolutionary rhetoric, which the FBI concedes falls short of incitement to violence, and its claimed international links. Appendix F. As part of their effort to collect information which related even remotely to people or groups, quote, active in communities which had the potential, that's in quotes, for civil disorder, Army intelligence agencies took such steps as sending agents to a Halloween party for elementary school children in Washington, D.C., because they suspected a local, quote, dissident might be present, monitoring protests of welfare mothers' organizations in Milwaukee, infiltrating a coalition of church youth groups in Colorado, and sending agents to a priests' conference in Washington, D.C., held to discuss birth control measures. In the late 1960s and early 1970s, student groups were subjected to intense scrutiny. In 1970, the FBI ordered investigations of every member of the Students for a Democratic Society and of every Black student union and similar groups, regardless of their past or present involvement in disorders, close quote. Files were opened on thousands of young men and women so that, as the former head of FBI intelligence explained, the information could be used if they ever applied for a government job. In the 1960s, Bureau agents were instructed to increase their efforts to discredit the, quote, New Left student demonstrators by tactics including publishing photographs, in parentheses, quote, naturally the most obnoxious pictures should be used, close quote, using, quote, misinformation, unquote, to falsely notify members that events had been canceled and writing telltale letters to students' parents. So that's just some of what the senators investigating surveillance of political groups in the United States were reporting in this church committee report. That's just the part they were willing to admit. But it absolutely coincides with what has been found out by left groups since about the extent of the surveillance that was going on and the disruption that was going on is you just heard them admitting to writing false letters to trying to get people in trouble, to making sure that people wouldn't in the future be able to get jobs. This is without any proof of any guilt of anything. We're now going to take a jump back in history because we want to show that this has been going on for a really long time, this kind of surveillance. A very big question about women's history is how did the organizing of the suffrage movement, which was major, it was massive. There were hundreds of thousands of women marching in the streets before the vote was finally won. How is that broken up? How is that solidarity dispersed? Because it was, and there was a whole period where there wasn't much feminist activity going on. There was some, but not anywhere near what had been happening before in the fight for suffrage. We're going to jump to a clip of a talk by Carol Giardina, who is also a founding women's liberationist in Gainesville, Florida, and a Red Stocking and a professor of history at Queens College at this point. And she is going to be talking about what happened after suffrage and how that related to the FBI and other anti-feminist forces in this country. Listen up. It's a little foggy at times, but she makes points that you're not going to hear anywhere else. So here is the clip of Carol Giardina, Professor Carol Giardina.
2: Why didn't winning the vote give women power? As we'll see, it actually did for a few short years before the national government in the form of the U.S. military, believe it or not, and racist southern state governments and vigilantes subdued and divided us. There were some early suffrage victories at the national level, including Sheppard-Towner Act in 1921. This was health services for maternity and child care, including visiting public health nurses and thousands of maternal and child health centers. Funding for this lasted for about 8 years, and Sheppard-Towner was credited with reducing infant mortality, which was way higher in the U.S. than in other industrialized democracies. The Sheppard-Towner Act was opposed as socialistic by the American Medical Association, the Daughters of the American Revolution, and something called Patriot Publishing Company, who said that the act was a communist plot. Anti-suffragists argued that the bill was championed by, quote, neurotic women, social workers who obtained pathological satisfaction in interfering with the affairs of other people, and Bolsheviks who did not care for the family and its perpetuity, end quote. Another victory was the Cable Act in 1922, which made it so that women's citizenship was not linked to her husband. You could keep your own citizenship in the U.S. in your own right, no matter what nationality of person you married. Additionally, the percentage of all women in states increased by over 400%. In the years immediately following ratification of the suffrage amendment. These victories came because women were doing something called block voting. That is, they were consciously using their votes collectively to vote for things that feminists wanted. In New York, women voted out four male incumbents who opposed laws against child labor, and they replaced two of them with female legislatures. As if trying to get rid of child labor wasn't bad enough, women block voting in New York defeated pro-business male candidates. But women banding together using the vote collectively in a consciously organized power block for disarmament, that was the last straw. There was much popular opinion for disarmament at the close of World War I. Women campaigned and block voted for reductions in military expenditures, and Congress began to cut military appropriations. Conservative male politicians got angry and even threatened to take the vote away from women. They called the women socialists and subversive. The Secretary of War, General Fries of the Chemical Warfare Service of the Military Intelligence, came up with the idea that female suffrage was an attempt to establish communism in the United States, and the military intelligence created the spiderweb chart. Can you put up the spiderweb chart? You can see at the top, the socialist pacifist movement in America is an absolutely fundamental and integral part of international socialism. And in the top left-hand corner there is the Women's Joint Congressional Committee, which was the women's lobby on Capitol Hill. The Women's Christian Temperance Union is down in these boxes, the PTA, Florence Kelly and the National Consumers League. The International League for Peace and Freedom is named as a courier for the Russian Soviet government. This chart was circulated by J. Edgar Hoover, who was newly putting together the FBI, and by Henry Ford's Motor Company newspaper.
0: That was activist and scholar Carol Giardina talking about the real history of what happened after women won the vote, which, as you probably know, took about 75 years. And trying to answer the question of why wasn't that fantastic level of organizing maintained, very strongly implying that government forces broke it up because they were quite nervous about women actually using the vote, voting as a bloc. This was the time of the Palmer raids and the Red Scares of the 1920s. J. Edgar Hoover was coming to power, no lover of women, as we've already discussed. And this is a very, very good case. If you're interested in the levers of what actually happens in our real history, this answered a lot of questions for me. So once again, Carol Giardina, and we thank you. I have come across an incredible paper entitled The Spider Web Chart, authored by Joe Freeman. And Joe Freeman is a founder of the Women's Liberation Movement. She's the author of The Bitch Manifesto, The Tyranny of Structurelessness, and a historian and researcher. And I'm going to read you a few excerpts because they add a lot of period detail to that very important foundational period of the early 1920s, when what was going to become of all of the energy and organization generated by the fight for suffrage over the 75 years before that was hanging in the balance. Here is what I'm going to read you from Joe Freeman's paper. After World War I, the country was enveloped in a general, quote, Red Scare, in which many organizations and individuals were accused of aiding Bolshevism. Even women's colleges were denounced by Vice President Calvin Coolidge as hotbeds of radicalism. The National Association Opposed to Women's Suffrage, or the NAOWS, tried to tar suffrage with the socialist brush, and the American Medical Association claimed that the Sheppard-Towner Act was communistic. The NAOWS had denounced women's suffrage, socialism, and feminism as, quote, three branches of the same tree of social revolution, close quote, as soon as the Bolsheviks won power in Russia. President Harding and his Secretary of War, anti-suffragist John D. Weeks, wanted continued conscription, that's after World War I was over, and increased appropriations, but Congress, tired of war and influenced by progressive and pacifist groups, did not agree. The role of the Women's International League for Peace and Freedom in this defeat brought it into direct conflict with the War Department. In 1922, Secretary Weeks and several generals began to publicly denounce pacifist groups and dismiss women opponents of military preparedness as hysterics. In addition to the WILPF, they also attacked the PTA, the YWCA, the Women's Christian Temperance Union, and the Girls Friendly Society, an Episcopal church group, all members of the Women's Joint Congressional Committee. In May of 1923, Lucia R. Maxwell, the librarian of the Chemical Warfare Service of the War Department, had published a chart based on the department's files. In the center column was the list of Women's Joint Congressional Committee participating and cooperating organizations in the National Council for Prevention of War. On the sides were listed prominent individuals along with summaries of their radical views and other organizational memberships. Lines linking these people and organizations gave it the name of the spider web chart. At the top, in big black letters, was a claim that, quote, the socialist pacifist movement in America is an absolutely fundamental and integral part of international socialism, close quote. At the bottom, the librarian had written a poem entitled Miss Bolsheviki, and here it is. I wish I had a tune, I would sing it. Miss Bolsheviki has come to town with a Russian cap and a German gown. In women's clubs, she is sure to be found, for she's come to disarm America. She sits in judgment on Capitol Hill and watches the appropriation bill, and without her okay, it passes nil, for she's there to disarm America. She uses the movie and Lyceum, too, and later textbooks to suit her view. She prates propaganda from pulpit and pew, and she's bound to disarm America. The male of the species has a different plan. He uses the bomb and the firebrand and incites class hatred wherever he can while she's busy disarming America. His special stunt is arousing the mob to expropriate hate and kill and rob while she's working on her political job. Awake, arouse, America. The chart was circulated widely and eventually printed in the 1924 Dearborn Independent with an article entitled, Are Women's Clubs Used by Bolshevists? The article claimed that under the generalship of avowed socialist Florence Kelly, they were using such fronts as the Children's Bureau to advance the purposes of the Kremlin. A month later, the WJCC wrote Secretary Weeks that the Chemical Warfare Service's attack was contemptible and threatened reprisals from 12 million women. Weeks admitted the chart had errors, insisted the librarian had not published it in her official capacity, and ordered all copies destroyed. One such error was the inclusion of the Daughters of the American Revolution, or DAR. While it had once been a progressive organization, it was not a member of the WJCC and eventually out-red-baited the War Department. Despite the retreat, the chart found an eager audience and continued to be used by opponents of legislation favored by the WJCC and reform organizations, not just disarmament or child labor amendment foes. Accompanied by charges of Bolshevism, socialized medicine, and nationalization of children, the spiderweb chart was read into the congressional record in 1926 when the five-year appropriation of the Shepard-Towner Act ran out. And this is an aside, the Shepard-Towner Act, as you will remember, mandated hygienic standards. It mandated centers for children. It was a kind of child care act. And good medical treatment. Okay, very, very Bolshevist. Going back to Joe Freeman's text, because the program was considered a success, proponents did not anticipate resistance. The Senate refused to consider it for 8 months despite President Coolidge's support. After a, quote, life and death struggle, a Senate filibuster was broken and funds appropriated for another 2 years with the proviso that the entire program would expire in 1929 unless renewed. And it wasn't. And that's what happened to the first attempt at federally supported childcare in the United States. It was done away with as part of the Bolshevist conspiracy. Unfortunately, a harbinger of things to come.
3: This is not a Republican issue. This is not a Democrat issue. This, my good friends, is an American issue.
0: And that is a clip of Senator Joe McCarthy, relevant because McCarthyism is still with us. We are now going to move on to our first live guest. She is Gina Petrie. She is the organizer of the Seattle chapter of Radical Women, which is a socialist feminist organization in Seattle. She's a queer activist who has been involved in civil liberties, including reproductive justice and publicly funded childcare. And anti-fascist activism and sexual and racial harassment of City of Seattle employees. She has been immersed currently in organizing for abortion rights and all reproductive justice. Gina Petry, do we have you on the line?
4: Yes, I'm here.
0: Oh, wonderful, wonderful. Welcome. Welcome to Joy of Resistance. I'm so glad you could be with us. You have written and researched about FBI surveillance of the women's movement in the 60s and 70s. You're going to talk about what happened to your organization, Radical Women, in those years. And then you're going to bring us up to date on some interference by the FBI you have experienced recently as you've done your abortion rights work. So why don't you take it away and first give us a recap of what had been going on regarding the Freedom Socialist Party, which is the kind of adjunct to Radical Women.
4: Yes, thank you. Thanks for having me today. So Radical Women, as you mentioned, is a sister organization with Freedom Socialist Party. And what we learned, what earlier members of Radical Women learned in the 60s and 70s, that the women's movement, the feminist movement, was being spied on. And there were over 1,300 pages of files that showed that spying since the late 60s, and Radical Women was included in that. And in looking through these files that we had, many Radical Women members had asked for their files. That was something that activists were doing and learned that could be done at that time. And there were instances such as, you know, agents showing up at our members' jobs, in one instance referring to a member as a, quote, disruptor to management, and someone to watch. Another file showed years of stalking of one of the leaders at the time, including physical description of her, of course, things, address and other people she was associating with. But it also showed, you know, really some of the issues that they were paying attention to, that the FBI was paying attention to, was the early organizing for abortion rights and such scandalous things as publicly funded child care.
0: Yeah. A communist plot, according to Richard Nixon, when he vetoed the bill. Right.
4: Right. Which we're still fighting for, but that's another subject. And other things too, such as organizing in labor and people of color movements. And in one instance, I was talking to one of our longtime members who was heavily involved in anti-fascist organizing. One story that she relayed to me was that there was an instance where there's a coalition that we're part of, United Front Against Fascism, that was protesting one of the nearby areas to Seattle, protesting there was a skinhead gathering. And there was a couple men who showed up, were asking a lot of questions, very suspicious. And the organizers on our side, the anti-fascist organizers, gathered and tried to figure out what to do. It was making a lot of people nervous. And so they went and confronted them and said, you know, some people think that you're agents, so it would be best if you would leave. And they did leave. And so part of the lesson is to confront it too. And that was part of obtaining these files of the early days and seeing just what the FBI was interested in, is to also be able to publicize that information and confront it at the time, and also to show what exactly was being done.
0: Absolutely. I totally agree with that. Now, you have had more recent, shall we say, interference or contact, whatever you want to call it, with an FBI agent in 2018, which isn't that far back, and around the work that you were doing for abortion rights. Can you talk about that?
4: Yes, I'd be happy to. So, yes, as you said, in 2018, we were organizing against a ultra-right and very misogynist, racist organization out of the Northwest here, Patriot Prayer. They were protesting, as they often do, outside of Planned Parenthood. And so we were getting together with other clinic defense, labor, and left organizations to have a counter-protest of them, as we have done for so many years. in this organizing. And while we were organizing for it, and I want to point out right now that we had not put out anything publicly about this counter protest at that point. I was at our offices and meeting with another organizer, and a woman came in very friendly, acting very friendly, and she introduced herself as a FBI agent, and she just wanted to get some information. She just wanted to help. She knew how the other side could be, and just was very, seeming very friendly and very much like she was on our side. And I asked for her card and then said, "We do not talk to the FBI," and I walked away. I mean, it was clear, as I said, we had not put out any public information about our protest, so it was not known that we were doing this organizing, but clearly it was an indication that we were being watched.
0: Let me ask you why you think the FBI would be interested in the abortion rights movement, and for that matter, in the entire women's movement.
4: Well, I think, you know, what it is in radical women's view is that women, us being able to control our bodies and lives, is a threat to the system. If we were truly able to have bodily autonomy, to have things like childcare, equal pay, things that the movement and that we have been fighting for years, that would really, you know, attack what the system depends on, which is women's free labor. Mm-hmm. And rigid gender roles and things like that, you know, being controlled. Mm-hmm. And just as the system depends on racism, it depends on sexism, and it has benefited greatly from it. And that's what radical women and other feminists have been fighting against, and that is a threat to the system.
0: Right, right. All right, Gina Petri, thank you so much for this history and for your recent experiences and for your analysis. Gina Petri is the organizer for Radical Women in Seattle, a long, long time activist. And it was great to have you on Joy of Resistance as we continue to put this rather sinister picture together and interrogate it, as they say. Thanks again, Gina.
4: Thanks so much, Rin.
0: And we're going to go to a short musical clip right now. And when we come back, we're going to be speaking with Kathy Sarachild, who is a legendary pioneering women's liberation movement activist, and continue with our discussion of the hidden history of how the FBI and the CIA have surveilled and interfered with the women's liberation movement. So please stay tuned.

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And thank you for listening in. WBAI is at 99.5 FM in the tri-state area, and you can stream it at WBAI.org, coming out of New York City. We are continuing with our look at the feminist movement and the FBI-CIA surveillance, of which we were also a target, along with many other movements. And that's a story that goes from the 1920s through practically the present, as we just heard from guest Gina Petrie. Well, we are now going to go to a live discussion with Kathy Sarechild. And Kathy Sarechild is very well known in the feminist movement. She's a founding member of many aspects of it. She was a volunteer with the Student Nonviolent Coordinating Committee, or SNCC, in Mississippi in 1960.

0: we need very much right now to go on with our struggle for full liberation of all women, which is what this show is involved with. And with that, let me say good morning to you, Kathy Sarah-Child.
1: Good morning, friends. Good to be with you, and thanks for inviting me onto the show.
0: You're very welcome. It's really an honor to have you. So we're going to start with sort of documenting that all of this really happened. Red Stockings was and is a significant group in the women's liberation movement. They pioneered such phrases as sisterhood is powerful. They created the first abortion speakouts when abortion was illegal. I could spend the next 5 minutes, which we don't have time for, talking about Red Stockings. They were surveilled and possibly very much interfered with by the FBI. Kathy, tell us the story of Red Stockings and how it was surveilled and harassed by the FBI.
1: Well, okay, first of all, at the time that we have evidence that we were spied on, I prefer that word spied on, just to bring it home a little bit. You know, at the time it was going on, there was no proof of it. Let's put it this way. At the time, it's now been proved it was going on. We really should, just generalizing from history, we should really assume that it's still going on. But that's another issue. But there is now proof that it definitely was going on. And at the time, you know, some of us talked about how it was probably going on, but we didn't know for sure. And we didn't really know that much, not as much as I feel I know now, about the earlier history in both the United States and the rest of the world of kind of secret police spying, because after all, spying is secrecy, and it was done by the federal government and both of its agencies, the FBI and the CIA. So, by the way, in this movement in the 1970s that Gina earlier on the program talked about, there was a huge movement in the 1970s. Involving lawsuits to reveal these secret operations that had gone on. I think we have to remember that the movements of the 60s were huge, including the women's liberation movement in the late 60s and the early 70s, and they kind of collapsed. You know, so what was the story? Why did they collapse? Earlier, you talked about why did the feminist movement of the suffrage era collapse? I mean, I think there are a lot of reasons, and secret police interference isn't the only one, but it's part of the story. Anyway, what we learned to get the files, the Freedom of Information Act was passed. That was part of the movement. Getting that Freedom of Information Act passed took a movement to get that good law where you could theoretically write for your files and get them. Now, did we get all of them? We don't know, but we got at least some of them. By we here, I mean individuals could write. A lot of people wrote as individuals, as Gina talked about, and organizations wrote. And by the way, for an organization to write for the file, you had to still be an organization. And a lot of organizations were destroyed and weren't even around anymore to write for their files, although journalists could also write for the files of the organizations, and some did. Anyway, what was evident from these files is, first of all, that there was a lot that was still secret, because huge sections of these pages and files were, as the fancy word was, redacted, but actually they were blacked out by magic markers, sometimes two-thirds of the page. So that was the part we didn't know, but we know that things were going on that the government still didn't want us to know about. And that, of course, is one of the things we learned, that there are still things the government doesn't want us to know about that were done back then.
0: Let me interject for a moment, a parallel history. Roberta Salper, who was very involved in left socialist-leaning groups, was also a very strong women's liberationist and taught one of the first women's studies courses at San Diego State University, and that was in about 1971. She was amazed that she would go to meetings, she would give talks, and then when she got her FBI files, there it would be. She said, I arrived at San Diego to teach my class, and so did the FBI. You know, everything was being documented, right? And she, of course, was referred to as the subject, which is a little sinister in itself. Anyway, Kathy, I just want to say that this was going on.

0: as you know, in so many organizations and to so many active women. So let's go on with this and let's talk about what effect this might have had, and it's a bit of speculation because the FBI did not just spy, but they actively interfered with and tried to break up different leftist organizations. So do you have any idea that that happened to your Red Stockings organizing?
1: Well, let's just look at one fact that we do know about this. Let's look at the names of the CIA operation, which is the clearest, but even the name of the FBI operation, mm-hmm. in which they actually interfered with the organizations. They weren't just spying on them. A whole book was written about the CIA. It wasn't a book, actually, in the normal sense of the word. It was a government publication in which the government fessed up and put out a book about the CIA operation. The name of the book was The 1975 Report to the President by the Commission of CIA Activities Within the United States. And by the way, that within the United States is important, too, because it was unlawful for the CIA to be operating within the U.S. So not only were kind of secret spying going against what we're supposed to have in the United States, the great democracy of the United States, but it was the FBI only that was supposed to be operating within the United States. But anyway, so it's a report on activities within the United States. And guess what the name of the program was that was reported on in this report? The name of the program was Operation Chaos. Right. That was the name. And they listed a whole bunch of movements and organizations that were the victim of Operation Chaos. And what's on that list is this generic term, the Women's Liberation Movement. In those words, capital W, capital L, capital N, the Women's Liberation Movement under Operation Chaos. We do know that they had a program called Operation Chaos. Now, the FBI's program of interfering in the movement was called COINTELPRO. And COINTELPRO stood for Counterintelligence Program. Now, think about it. What does counterintelligence mean? I mean, intelligence is the CIA, Central Intelligence Agency. So it's about spying, gathering intelligence.
0: You wanted to mention one thing that had happened at Red Stockings. Please recap that, and then I'll ask you my next question.
1: Okay. These are the kinds of things that could sow suspicion when we don't know what's going on. First of all, in 1970... all the early women's liberation groups were at the height of their impact. Our papers that had circulated within the movement were being published by mass market anthologies. In the women's magazines, like the Ladies' Home Journal, reaching 7 million people, would list the address of women's liberation organizations. And Red Stockings was among the addresses being listed. So it was like you could say it was the height of our popular reach. Our post office box was mysteriously closed. I didn't even know about it. And it's true that one of the problems of this height of popularity and height of success was that we had so many people writing for information. There was so much to do, and we were a pretty small group with all these people writing. We really hardly had the resources to answer the mail. But somehow, not only was the post office closed, and nobody seems to know how it was closed.
0: The post office box.
1: But a couple of newspapers and catalogs of women's liberation organizers put in their catalogs that our post office had been closed without contacting any of us. Let us know that our post office had been closed.
0: So that was a very serious way of disrupting the organization. And again, you are speculating, but it certainly is in line with the patterns that we have been seeing. I'm afraid we have to move on to my next question to you, which is, what is the interest of the government in the women's liberation movement? Why were we in their sights?
1: I think there are two aspects of it. You know, one is that in the context of the time, which was the Cold War competition with communism, which is like the major state goal and secret state goal, we were a threat because we were showing that the United States was not as democratic as it claimed to be. The whole Cold War was based on the premise that we were the free world and the communists were the slave world. And there was this competition going on. For instance, the so-called slave world of communism allowed women to get abortions. You know, abortion was possible in the Soviet Union. And here we were struggling to have the right to have an abortion here. So
0: still are.
1: We were showing up the United States for not being as democratic or as free as it was supposed to be, as it was claimed to be. So I think that the fact that we were doing that and it was like embarrassing the United States, that we were women claiming we aren't liberated as you say we are, the right to vote wasn't enough. There are more forces at work than the voting system of the United States. The voting system of the United States, as it is now, is not sufficient for women to gain equality. There are all these other obstacles. We don't have equality. We're not liberated. We're oppressed, in fact. And this was embarrassing to the whole Cold War operation.
0: Okay.
1: So I think that's one reason.
0: We are going to, unfortunately, have to bring it to a close. I do want to add that Carol Giardina also sent me some statements on this. Said that she thinks that our abortion rights are very much involved with the concept of birth strike, i.e. that we're not reproducing enough, something going on in many Western countries, and that is also why the abortion rights movement is seen as a threat to the functioning of the capitalist state. Kathy Sarecheld, I really want to thank you for being on Joy of Resistance. I think we're going to have to go on with this topic. We have been speaking about the hidden history, and we're unhiding it, we're exposing it, of the FBI spying and interfering, as well as the CIA, with the women's liberation movement. And it may be very implicated in the rise and fall of the women's liberation movement. Once again, thank you so much, Kathy, for being on the show.
1: Thanks, Fran.
0: All right. To be continued. Well, thank you all for listening. We have been discussing the hidden history of the FBI and CIA and the women's liberation movement. We have been exposing it. And we would like you to show your appreciation for this kind of programming, this kind of in-depth, unusually in-depth feminist kind of take on the world that Joy of Resistance produces for you every week. We would like you to support WBAI, the platform on which we broadcast and so many other great programs broadcast. 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Just a bunch of cappuccinos or whatever over the month. And it's well worth it to keep this kind of programming going. It is rare. And you've seen in this show what we are still up against in terms of free expression in this country. With that, I'm going to sign off, and we'll be going out with a cover of the Buffalo Springfield's Something Happening Here, sung and arranged by Anne Reburn.

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I'm Michael G. Haskins, your radio host and guide weekday mornings. And, you know, it's primary season, election going on all around. And people are going to be calling you up asking for your support or for you to support their candidate. You may want to ask them, and this is what I did today, what is your candidate's position on the proposed provision, section 224? Interesting response or non-response that I get. If you don't know, it is the National Defense Authorization Act, the NDAA. It contains a provision, section 224, that would deeply integrate the technological, industrial, and strategic operations of both militaries. And I'm speaking of the military forces of the United States and of Israel. Included in the House Armed Services Committee's version of the defense policy bill, the United States Israel Defense Technology Cooperation Initiative, mouthful there, aims to institutionalize unprecedented defense cooperation. Key areas of integration, just before 12 o'clock, include technology and data, joint ventures and collaborative research in emerging tech domains like artificial intelligence, AI, quantum technology, biotechnology, and autonomous systems. So you may want to ask that person that is calling you up asking for your support, what's the candidate's position on Section 224 of the National Defense Authorization Act for fiscal year 2027. Right now, it's 12 noon here on WBAI 99.5 FM. Coming up next is Frontline Voices with Frenchie Davis.

0: Welcome, welcome, welcome, welcome to Frontline Voices. I am back. Hopefully you checked in with me this morning from 6 to a.m. during the rush hour where we get on flight 995. And today we were talking about political gatekeepers. So if you woke up a little bit late or you were rushing and you missed that segment, make sure you check out our archives. But right now is about who's on the front line, Frontline Voices. Here at 99.5 FM, and I want to remind you that our phone lines are open at 212-209-2877. That's 212-209-2877. And it is officially 2 days after the Tuesday primary of New Jersey. Wednesday, the House voted 215-208 to end the war with Iran, even though, you know, some people are not calling it a war, then they are calling it a war because people in this administration, you know, kind of don't know what they're doing. But that's what happens when you vote for an unprepared administration. So with 4 Republicans breaking ranks, thank you for growing the gonads you needed to do what you were supposed to do for your constituents. And the mayor of New York City is 150 days into a tenure that is already being called a different kind of leadership. We have a lot of ground to cover in a very short period of time. But let me remind you that Zach Mulick, Cape May mayor, won the New Jersey District 2 Democratic primary and will face Jeff Van Drew, Jeff Van Doodoo in November. Democrats believe this is the best shot in ousting Van Doodoo, also known as Van Drew, who, as you recall, used to be a Democrat and then he switched to the Republican side and he also voted against the impeachment of Trump. He is a four-term incumbent who flipped parties, and Army Surgeon Adam Hamaway won a crowded 13-person, woo, come on people, run, 13-person primary in New Jersey in District 12. Navy veteran Rebecca Bennett won New Jersey in District 7, a district that could decide House control. So that is important. These are the people New Jersey Democrats just chose to carry the ball. And then on June 3rd, yesterday, 4 Republicans in the House joined every Democrat to pass a war powers resolution directing President Kankos to end the Iran war 215-208, the same leadership that pulled this vote 2 weeks ago. Rather than lose it, had to watch it pass anyway, because that's your buddy, Speaker Mike Johnson, who is also up for re-election because it's time to take out the trash. Just wanted you to know that. The war is 3 months old. Congress never authorized this war, and the cracks are showing. Also, ta-da, he's back. Michael Rasmussen was here Tuesday. He is back today with the results. We're going to talk about it. He is the director of the Rebovic Institute for New Jersey Politics at Rider University, former press secretary for Governor McGreevy, as well as MA from the Eagleton Institute at Rutgers. Micah, I'm going to welcome him back. And as we bring him in, let's swing over to national news. Take a listen.
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2: On this vote, the yeas are 215 and the nays are 208. The concurrent resolution is adopted.
1: A war powers resolution that would halt the U.S. military action against Iran, defying President Donald Trump, passes in the House yesterday for the first time as 4 Republicans voted with Democrats to end the over 3-month-long conflict. According to the AP, Speaker of the House Mike Johnson had tried to prevent an outcome that would reveal the mounting opposition to the war, abruptly shutting down action on the floor 2 weeks ago when the resolution was on the verge of approval. But displeasure has only grown as the conflict drags on and as the president's peace negotiations have dragged on for weeks. On Monday, President Trump told USA Today that the negotiations have, quote, started to get very boring and said he, quote, couldn't care less if the talks are over. Enough is enough, Congressman Gregory Meeks of New York, the top Democrat on the House Foreign Affairs Committee who led the effort, said yesterday. It is time for the president to do the right thing. The people are tired of suffering because of his war of choice, suffering at the gas pump, suffering at the supermarkets. The War Powers Resolution now goes to the Senate, where four Republican senators joined Democrats last month in advancing a similar measure to curtail U.S. military actions against Iran. The Senate has yet to take a final vote to approve or reject its own War Powers Resolution.
3: We actually spoke with Hezbollah for the first time ever. We didn't know they spoke. And they agreed yesterday, they're not going to shoot. Israel's not going to shoot. We're just going to see.
1: President Trump responding to a question from Caitlin Collins of CNN in an Oval Office press conference yesterday. Footage courtesy of Al Jazeera. The news organization reports that several people have been wounded in an Israeli drone attack on a vehicle, which took place after officials from Israel and Lebanon agreed to halt the war during a series of meetings yesterday in Washington. Lebanon's national news agency reports that an Israeli drone strike on a motorbike killed one person and wounded another. The Israeli military, in a warning to residents of South Lebanon, said it was continuing to target Hezbollah facilities despite the ceasefire. Before the truce agreement, Hezbollah representatives say the group launched a, quote, salvo of rockets at Israeli soldiers in southern Lebanon's Al-Qantara municipality and fired drones at troops near Beaufort Castle, an over 800-year-old strategic outpost currently occupied by Israeli forces. A mother in the northern Israeli town of Malat Tarshiha told Reuters yesterday that she hopes the ceasefire holds.
4: We hope that it will be a real ceasefire this time and we won't have to experience all the alarms, booms, missiles and everything that we had with the deceptions overhead and having to take the kids out of school and all that. We hope we really have quiet this time. The children need this routine.
1: According to the latest figures from the Lebanese Health Ministry, more than 3,433 people have been killed and 10,269 others wounded in Israeli attacks across the country since March 2nd. Israel says 25 of its soldiers and four Israeli civilians have been killed over the same period on both sides of the border, according to the BBC. As the U.S. and Israel's war on Iran enters its 97th day. Al Jazeera reports that at least 11 people have been killed and 32 wounded in Gaza over the past 24 hours as Israel's military ramps up attacks across the Palestinian enclave. In a daily report, the Palestinian Health Ministry said ambulance and civil defense crews remain unable to reach a number of victims still trapped under rubble or lying injured on roadsides. At least 72,941 Palestinians have been killed since Israel began attacking Gaza on October 7, 2023, following a Hamas terror attack that reportedly killed more than 1,200 Israelis and foreign nationals. The UN has labeled Israel's attacks on Gaza since then a genocide. 8 years after President Trump's forcible border separations came to an official halt following global outrage, an investigation by the AP has found that the government has re-separated dozens of children from their families, despite a landmark legal settlement meant to keep them together. Immigration officials conducting interior arrests deported people even after discovering they were legally off limits for removal, according to emails obtained by the AP. Those are the latest Pacifica headlines for the Pacifica Network. I'm Jesse Lent.
0: Thank you for that, Jesse Lent. And we are back. Welcome back to Frontline Voices here on WBAI 99.5 FM. And I have company. He was visiting me on Tuesday and he is back today. That is Micah Rasmussen. And a day after the primaries, let's start with the headline. Zach Mulick wins New Jersey District 2. What does that mean, Micah? Welcome back.
5: Well, thanks for having me back. I had such a good time with you. What a great conversation the other day, and I'm really looking forward to having another one with you today. Very, very special. So Zach Mulick, the Cape May City Mayor, prevails against a field of four. Bailey Winder was thought to be his chief opposition. He was, I don't want to call him a one-issue candidate, but he was really riding on opposition to the data center in Vineland and was trying to ride that community opposition. Ultimately, he finished third behind Tim Alexander, who had been the nominee the last two times for the Democrats. And I think what voters there were really saying was, there's a couple things that we're saying. First of all, we want to try something new. You've had your shot, Mr. Alexander. We're going to try a different direction. I also think, and we'll talk about this a lot today, Democrats were being strategic. They viewed Mullick not through an ideological lens, but through the lens of who has the best shot to take on Van Drew. We talked about this the other day. This district is not the friendliest terrain. It's a pretty Republican district. And so I think if there's one message from New Jersey's primaries, it is lots of movement and lots of forward progress for progressives in districts where they know that they can afford to be ideological, where it's very Democratic. But in districts where it's a more of a mixed bag and you're trying to take on an entrenched incumbent, or where it's a more Republican-friendly territory, they were trying to come up with a candidate who maybe, we've heard this term a lot, is more electable or has the broadest appeal across the ideological spectrum. So I think that's what they did here with this Cape May City mayor, an elected official right in Van Drew's backyard, and that he will be the person who can bring the toughest case to Van Drew.
0: Well, hopefully our BAI family is listening. They're tuning in because that is going to be a very difficult race. But as we see, we're seeing across the board lots of pivots. And overall, in New Jersey, these Democratic candidates, those who identify under the Democratic Party, were able to show up. And, the registration breakdown has been
5: huge. Huge. The number of Democrats
0: kind of was like, no, we can't.
5: On election day, it was as much as 80% to 20% in some counties between Democrats and Republicans who were voting. Now, there's always a caution there about extrapolating based on primary turnout versus general turnout. But I'm a believer that it's a sign of enthusiasm. It's a sign of energy. It's a sign of how engaged voters are. We have seen this in years past, like the governor's race in 2025, where about three times as many Democrats voted on the primary than Republicans, and it carried through to the general election. And so it also has to do with who has the most contested primaries and the most choices. And that's engaging to voters, surely, since we have ended our whole line system in New Jersey. A lot more voters are participating in the primaries because they have better choices. But again, I think just taking a step back and looking at this, way more Democrats are paying attention so far than Republicans.
0: Well, and it's not just that the Democrats are paying attention. My concern are the independents who don't get to speak in the primary, who don't have representation. And we would be remiss to leave out the independents that pay the consequence for not identifying with either party and deciding to vote on the issue and what is present, and there's a consequence for not choosing a side, for not participating in a very dysfunctional two-party system.
5: Yeah. Yep. I think that's a really, really good point. This is not the year to sit out. And you're right. Whether it's engagement, whether it's paying attention, whether, whatever the case may be, so far, more Democrats are getting it this year than we've seen in other cycles, maybe even more than 2018, Trump's last midterm election, which was so disastrous for Republicans, it's certainly looking like it's that same kind of disproportionate energy, at least right now. I mean, really, really important, Frenchie. It is early in the game. There is a lifetime between now and November. Many, many things are going to happen.
0: If we survive it, Micah.
5: Right, right. I mean, we see this on the news side, but politically too. Oh my gosh, you know, we'll be living in a different world tomorrow than we were today. So
0: we might not have the gas to get to November's elections.
5: Exactly.
0: Might not be able to afford to get to those elections.
5: Yeah, yeah. If the election were today, it would be a big, big momentous change. Just, you know, got to keep the momentum going, got to keep voters engaged, keep that interest going between now and November.
0: It is interesting that primaries consistently skew older, whiter, more affluent, and more ideologically activated persons than the general electorate. So in competitive Democratic primaries in New Jersey, Black and Latino voters are underrepresented relative to their share of the general election coalition. And then young voters, that space, that gap from 18 to 30.
5: Yeah.
0: You know, we're going to need those parents and those grandparents again to drag them in screaming and, you know, pull the lever, because those rates, as we showed in this, have been sharply lower.
5: And I get it. I mean, you know, they don't see the stakes the same way that seniors do, the most engaged generation, right? They don't understand their stake in the process. Maybe they don't think they have a stake in the process. I mean, you know, I mean, I'm not saying that that's entirely wrong, that they feel disconnected from the process. They may have entirely good reasons for that. But, you know, when you're not feeling motivated yourself, like you said, somebody else who does understand the stakes has to get you in the habit of voting, keep you in the habit of voting. And that's really, really important. There's a mayor here in New Jersey who just, Union City Mayor Brian Stack, and represents a very Latino community. And just year in and year out, whether there are opponents, whether there are not opponents, no matter what the deal is, he makes sure that people remember to vote year in and year out. It's kind of an old style machine kind of politics, except, you know, it's really, he talks about it very passionately from the perspective of participation. And you don't keep people participating unless they have a habit of voting. And we've seen a drop off in participation in cities like Trenton and Newark. He's been able to buck that trend in Union City. So I think it's a good example for people to follow.
0: It is important. You know, I can recall being a kid and going to vote with my great grandmother. And I also, because I was such a nerd, I have a scrapbook. And so I literally have some of these elections still in this scrapbook.
5: That's so cool.
0: Quite yellow today. Mm. And maybe I didn't process it all then, but the way that my great grandmother just expressed so much importance about this. And for me, if it felt important to her, it felt important to me because we just had that type of relationship. And two, we have to acknowledge that generationally we are so much further apart than we were together. Far gone are the days where you had mom, grandma, great grandma, all in the same community together. A lot more people are spreading out. They're moving away from their families. And this is a consequence when we move away from our families. It does make it difficult to have these very important and pivotal conversations and experiences.
5: It gives me goosebumps, first of all, to hear you talking like that. I'm an election nerd, so of course, but it makes me think a couple things. One, it makes me think of my daughter coming with me into the polls when Hillary Clinton was on the ballot in 2016, and she's in kindergarten. She's wearing the shirt, "The future is female," and, you know, how upset she was to get that result. And you know what? We are not the kind of parents who are telling you how to vote or what to think or anything else. That was how she felt. And I remember my first election when I was in kindergarten, Gerald Ford and Jimmy Carter. But I also think of a photograph from a newspaper from before I was born that sticks with me so, so clearly. There's a mom of somebody who was killed in the racial riots in the race riots in the 1960s in Trenton, and it was a tragic accidental killing. The guy wasn't doing anything wrong, a teenager, and she just a few months later, and I you know, sort of pieced this together. Again, I'm a nerd and I think about this stuff, but the name sounded familiar to me when I saw it, and I looked her up, and sure enough, it was her son who had been killed, and still she was going with her child, our other child, to the polls to election day because it was that important to set that example. And it's, you know, you're right. There are a lot of reasons why that's not the case. And some of them are just proximity. Some of them are not feeling connected. Some of them are not feeling that sense of duty, not feeling like it's going to make a difference. All those things. In spite of all that, perfectly legitimate stuff, you still got to find a reason to go.
0: Absolutely. And you only become more helpless when you don't engage. So I think it's really important. And I do want to shout out Dr. Adam Hemaway, Rebecca Bennett, Rachel Peace. What do these wins say about these primaries as well?
5: Yeah, so I'm glad you asked. The Rebecca Bennett race is Tom Kaine's district. This is the missing congressman. North Central New Jersey. It is more affluent. It is more educated. It can be more Republican. Tom Kaine is a Republican in a very, very swing district. And so this is another race where Rebecca Bennett won by a lot, and she had a big field against her, three other very good candidates in the race. But voters were being strategic here too. Voters said, we want the one who we think can dispatch the best case against Tom Kaine. That seems to be what they were saying loud and clear. She raised the most money. She actually drew the fire of some Republicans who thought that she was going to be the strongest candidate. And so they wanted to take her out if they could, which they did not do. She has a familiar background that everybody will recognize. She's a Navy helicopter pilot and a mom.
0: Yeah. Navy veteran.
5: You know,
0: yeah.
5: Right. And a military veteran. Exactly. And so this is something that has worked for Democrats in the very recent past. And voters felt very positive about getting behind a candidate with that bio. And so the Democrats were saying, let's do that again. So that seems to be setting up a really good race. There's an internal poll today that shows her ahead against Tom Kaine. And so, you know, primary voters.
0: Yeah, absent, I guess. It's nuts.
5: Yeah, right. Exactly. So voters really felt like they made a strong choice there. But again, not necessarily an ideological one, but made one based on strategy, on who can beat this Republican incumbent. So that's where that one is. Rachel Peace, tough election that she will be facing. She's facing Chris Smith, a Republican congressman, who's been in the House for 40 years, longer than anybody else in the House. He is a masterful guy at constituent service. He's helped literally hundreds of thousands of people. He represents a ruby red district in Ocean County, very, very Republican. The one district that probably could not be redistricted, you couldn't make a dent in, it's that Republican. But still, she is signing up to take him on because she thinks that this year is just disastrous enough for Republicans that if situation continues to deteriorate and if Chris Smith has to defend all of the White House's policies and actions and prices, then she thinks she can be in the right place at the right time. So, you know.
0: And we're seeing a lot of military persons run for office. And to me, there's nothing more symbolic than service members of this country throwing their hat into the ring. Outside of presidential spaces and gubernatorial spaces, I have not seen as many military persons running in elections as I've seen more present day. I think that is beginning to speak volumes as well.
5: It's a good point, because this district, I'm sorry to interrupt you, is a there's a very big military base in this district. The joint base of McGuire and Fort Dix and Lakehurst, a lot of people employed in this district in on that military base. And so if she's going to make the case, this is how she's going to do it. You know, Chris Smith has always been a contradiction, because he's very pro-life. He's, again, one of the most pro-life members in the House, to the point that in his younger days, he was the guy getting arrested at these pro-life protests. He believes in it that passionately, but it's always been in conflict with how New Jersey voters think and what their beliefs are on a woman's right to choose. And so he has never been really held to account for that. There's always been an allowance for his beliefs to be at odds with the voters, but she may be the one to finally bring this into account and to finally answer for this. We've seen a lot of a lot less of that kind of ideological pass in recent years in Congress, and so we'll see what happens there. And then, of course, the big one that you mentioned, probably maybe the biggest story to come out of the primary, is Dr. Adam Hamowy is now the nominee, the Democratic nominee, to replace, to succeed Bonnie Watson Coleman in Congress. And this is a very Democratic district, and he is the likely next congressman from this district, because he won the very competitive primary. 13 candidates, exactly. And it was divide and conquer. Frankly, for all those who thought he was too progressive, or that he was, you know, out of step. And, you know, by the way, this is a line of demarcation for the Democrats, just as it is for Republicans. Ideologically, there's all kinds of Democrats out there. They had their shot at him, and instead they sort of divided themselves among 12 other candidates. And frankly, he had the progressive lane pretty much to himself. The party, county party organizations all had a favorite, each of the four counties, including three African-American candidates from each of the county party organizations. They did very well in their home counties. They did not do well across the other counties that were not their home counties. And so as a result, that really allowed Hamowy to consolidate progressive votes, Muslim votes, that whole outside lane that was not the party organization lane. He had it to himself, and he wound up winning handily.
0: And we should also remind people that Chris Smith had voted to certify the results of the 2020 presidential election. Yep. So, you know, who has also served. Today we talked about political gatekeepers. So 21 terms he has served, nullifying the electors of any state requires proof that electors were not lawfully certified. To certify Joe Biden's election as president was
5: that's a good point, and it's a good contrast, because Jeff Van Drew, ironically, his high school classmate, they graduated in Perth Amboy together. Jeff did not vote to certify that election. So it gives you a good contrast between the two of them. Chris Smith has always been very much in that mainstream. But the question is, is this the year that that you can make a dent in him potentially?
0: And once again, as a reminder, we really have not found voter fraud, not in the recent election, not really historically. Right. And the voter fraud that has been found, and it just happens to be on the Ruby Red side, but, you know, we won't talk about that. On the other side, we're going to take a quick music break and make sure that we remind our listeners that our phone lines are open at 212-209-2877. That's 212-209-2877. I am joined today by Micah Rasmussen, director of the Rebovich Institute for New Jersey Politics at Rider University, former press secretary for Governor James McGreevy, adjunct professor of political science, and just all around dope human being. So That's who I'm joined by today. That is the company that I am keeping today here on Frontline Voices. And we can take calls from you and comments from you about this New Jersey election at 212-209-2877. That's 212-209-2877. And we'll cut to a little musical break. Here is Stevie Wonder, because he said, "You ain't done nothing." Take a listen.

0: And welcome back. Welcome back to Frontline Voices. Here, our phone lines are open 1-212-209-2877. That's 212-209-2877. I'm joined by my special guest, Micah Rasmussen, always on the front lines. And today we are talking about the day after. We're talking about the New Jersey primaries. We're also going to pivot a bit over to how we see politics changing, because Micah also, Kane was kind of like one of the last of the liberal GOPs as you know, because there was a time, you know, people could just come to a consensus. Now we're we're not navigating humans anymore. I don't know what this is, but
1: I agree, and it's happening in both parties. But Kane has had a problem with this because his party has gotten more, I don't even want to call it ideological, but more MAGA, right? You know, it's been really captured by MAGA. And that's not necessarily the most comfortable position for the Kane family historically. Like you said, I mean, this is a family that's been involved in New Jersey
0: His
1: politics.
0: His father is a governor.
1: Former governor, right. His grandfather was a senator from New Jersey. And they are not MAGA types, let's put it that way. That's not their normal operating position, but he has had to ride that line and really kowtow. There's no room, as we see, there is no room in the Republican Party not to be MAGA. If you aren't, Trump's going to make sure to take you out. And here's a good example. In the last month, we've seen two U.S. senators across the country taken out in Republican primaries by Trump endorsing opponents of theirs, right? John Cornyn and Senator Cassidy, right? And Tom Kaine, by contrast, was able to get Trump's endorsement. So that tells you that where he is falling on this side of the line, he's taking the side that the pragmatic side that he has to take, which is with Trump. And so Rebecca Bennett is going to make the case, I'm certain, and has already, that, that Kane has been a reliable vote for Trump, and Kane will continue to be a reliable vote for Trump. And therefore, you know, it's time to make a change in her estimation. You know, that's what she's going to be offering voters.
0: And it is a long way, because Governor Tom was endorsed by Coretta Scott King. So that is a huge, that just shows you the mindful conversations that Democrats and Republicans were having at one point in time.
1: Not long ago, right? And Governor Kane wrote a book about he wrote a book about the politics of inclusion. And Christy Whitman, another Republican governor who followed in his footsteps, wrote about the need for the big tent, for parties to be a big tent. And boy, do we feel like that is just a lifetime ago. I'm not saying that their policies necessarily always met that, although I think, you know, they did walk the walk. My dad was a school teacher. Governor Kane, the biggest, biggest law that I can ever remember making an impact in our lives was when he set a state minimum salary for school teachers. And so it made a profound difference in our family's life. I was on, reduced lunch until that, and, at school. And it brought our standard of living up. And so it absolutely, you would not see, I don't think you would see that today. It would be a surprise to me if you saw that today. We don't get out of our boxes. We don't get out of our corners, and we don't come and meet in the middle. Not the meeting in the middle is always the virtuous thing, right? You know, but we don't even really make an effort to find common ground anymore, because we know it's not going to be there.
0: Well, speaking of common ground, let's see if some of our listeners have a common ground with what we're saying today. So our phone lines are open, 212-209-2877. And let's go over to our first caller. Good afternoon, caller. You're on the line with myself and Micah Rasmussen. Welcome.
2: Hi, Frenchie.
0: Yes, welcome.
2: Hello, I am on my way to Cool Cape May, where Zach Mullock just kicked Andrew's butt. And I'm very excited because Cape May is a very Republican town. And what's really interesting about Zach, I know his mom from my exercise class down there. The exercise class was taught by the head of the Republican Party's wife, and then Linda was in the class. And so it's really exciting to see, like, this kid, this little kid come up and, you know, be able to take Van Drew on in a very Republican town of Cape May. But it wasn't always Republican. It used to be a town in the 1980s of a lot of artists and a lot of people that are kind of, you know, more left-leaning. So there's still a very strong left-lean in Cape May, but it really was taken over by a lot of very, very conservative people who came down to develop it and, you know, make money down there. But I'm really excited that Zach got it. He was young. His mother was, she used to work at a soup kitchen. So I think, you know, he's a good stock. And I'm really excited because Van Drew's been such an incredible disappointment for so long. But if you can believe it, Van Drew led the anti-war movement in Cape May during the Iraq War. And that's how much he's done in 360.
0: Wow.

0: Oh, as you, it sounds like you are skipping to go see them. So that is really, really wonderful. And I really appreciate you calling and sharing that with the BAI family. Thank you so much. Let's get another caller on the line, Micah.
1: Could I jump in for just, is
0: Yes,
1: that okay,
0: please.
1: for just a second? I
0: Yes,
1: just want to
0: please.
1: say I lived in Cape May during that time in the city, during that time that you're talking about, when it was a little more even in its politics than it is today. But I will say that your excitement about what's happening in the county certainly suggests to me that Zach Mulick has the opportunity to cut into a real stronghold for Vandrew. Cape May County is the biggest part of his base, right? It is where he comes from. He is counting on a huge Republican vote. But if Mulick can cut into that, he doesn't have to win the county. But if he can cut into that more than other Democrats could, because he is known there, because of those personal connections that you're talking about, he really has the opportunity to take a big bite out of Andrew's base.
2: Hey,
0: Well,
2: Mr. Mullock's on the, they own the Chalfont Hotel. So, you know, they're very, very well known in the whole town. So, and both Democrats and Republicans like them. I mean, he wouldn't have made it into to be the mayor if the Republicans didn't like him. So I think he's got a real good shot.
1: I agree. I knew his uncle, so those personal connections are absolutely
2: I
1: key.
2: bet
1: You're
2: you
1: right.
2: and I know each other too. My parents live down there, so I'm on my way down to see my mom, who's 99, and it's my birthday on
1: Oh
2: Monday.
1: my
2: So,
1: gosh.
2: but I'm
1: Make
2: so
1: sure she
2: glad to see
1: votes.
2: Kate May.
1: Yeah.
2: What?
0: I love that. And can you say our name so we can, and in your name so that we can wish you a happy birthday?
2: Oh yeah, it's Gwen.
0: Gwen,
2: Thank
0: happy
2: you, thank you.
0: grownness. Happy grownness and happy Earth Day to you. Thank you so much for giving us a call. Let's get another caller in, Micah. Good afternoon, caller. What's your name and where are you
3: Hello.
0: calling from?
3: Hello.
0: Hi, welcome to Frontline Voices.
3: My name is Menelik.
0: Thank you, Menelik. Talk to us today
3: Well, what I was
0: about
3: going to
0: this
3: say, what I was going to say,
0: post-election.
3: what I was going to say was that there's a lot of apprehension as far as vote, people voting, because this the person that's running the country seems to be taking on a draconian attitude of Hitlerism, and he's doing everything that he was trying to accuse the electorate of doing to him. He's trying to use the southern establishment to run to dissect all of the voting abilities, especially in the black communities. I don't understand why. I was getting ready to renounce voting, but I think this voting period will be the requisite of things. It might change the parameter of this democratic society and make it democratic for a change. That's all I have to say.
1: Well, I hope I'm sorry to I hope you're right, not about the partisan part of this, but about the feeling that voting matters and voting is important. Because boy, if it wasn't, there wouldn't be such, and this is trite and we hear this all the time, but there wouldn't be such an attempt right now to take the power away, which is what we're seeing from the Supreme Court, and we're seeing it from state legislatures around the country. It must be important if they're working so hard to take the power and the impact of the vote away in black voting districts. And it's almost unbelievable. It's the kind of thing that we have not seen since the end of Reconstruction. So it's both important to rise to the moment and tragic that we have to refight these fights.
0: So, speaking of rising to the moment, four Republicans rose to the moment. Is this symbolic or meaningless? Because the resolution to end the Iran war would need to pass the Senate and survive a near certain Trump veto.
1: Right.
0: Can there be a bipartisan rebuke of the war? What do you foresee possibly some of the outcomes?

0: of this once this hits the Senate?
1: I guess I'm a little bit of a cynic when it comes to these symbolic congressional votes because, like you said, we know that even if it were to pass the Senate, and right now you have two senators who Trump, we talked about earlier, Cassidy and Cornyn, who have absolutely no incentive to vote with Trump right now, given that he worked overtime to take them out in their primaries. And so I think he's got a very hard time in the Senate, and I wouldn't be surprised to see something squeak through, even though senators like John Fetterman, Democrat from Pennsylvania, may vote with him on that resolution. However, what makes me impatient is that, or what makes me, cynical about these votes is that you said it. There is no way that he won't just veto it. And there's absolutely no way that the Congress, either House, could overcome a veto, could override a veto. And so they just don't have those votes. So on.
0: Even though he went to war without congressional approval in the first place, does that not veto the veto? You didn't have the right to be there in the first place, so how can you veto what you didn't have the right to do?
1: No, I understand. And to me, this is one of the more unfair vetoes. But the reality is that the president can veto any congressional action, right? And so that's I agree with you. And a question on whether or not Congress is validating the president's choice or not validating or hasn't been asked almost seems like it shouldn't be subject to a veto, but that's the way it works. I mean, the president has that veto enshrined in the Constitution from any congressional action. And so, again, I'm cynical about it, but I also can see a world in which a president and his advisors understand that public support is not there for a war, and that if it is suffering a bipartisan rebuke in Congress, that's another indication that patience is wearing thin and that pressure is mounting. So I don't necessarily think that there's zero value to it. I just don't know how much value there is to it. I think collectively it can all say to Trump, it's time to wrap this up. Of course, that's assuming he listens at all, but it's one more data point that
0: If
1: says
0: he stays awake to listen, we will to be determined, because Marco Rubio doesn't even know when he's sleeping next to him, but to be determined. And I wanted to highlight, as we begin to wrap up, Mamdani, because I feel like maybe the spirit of Mamdani is a bit contagious in our tri-state area, and maybe some of this energy is spilling over into New Jersey's elections as well.
1: I
0: There
1: apologize.
0: is, we had a $12 billion budget deficit without raising property taxes. He closed that.
1: I'm sorry.
0: You know, he unveiled a plan to create 400,000 rent stabilized and income restricted housing units. He secured over $34 million in repairs and settlements on behalf of tenants in his first months. Childcare, implemented free universal childcare for 2-year-olds, Sanctuary City, fare and free buses, and city-owned grocery stores in 150 days. All the things that they tell us, hey, we can't do it, we can't do it, da, da, da, da. All of this, and it's just like, you just press a little button and he said boop, and so I feel like maybe people in New Jersey are going, well, maybe we can go boop, and it will motivate these other elections as well. What are your final thoughts?
1: Yeah, I think that this is he good indication of where Mamdani is, and this is part of what's possible is how Trump holds him in high regard, right? This is somebody who is redefining what's possible. I think it is a big part of the wind in the sails of progressives right now around the country. I think this is part of what's energizing them. It's not just his actions, it's showing what's possible. It's showing that things that people have been told for a long time, forget about it. It's showing that that's possible, and it's showing you can have respect from the other side, from Trump of all people. It really does say that almost anything is worth taking on. So I think he's having a big impact on our politics right now.
0: And that is a beautiful thing. Well, Micah, we're going to continue to have these conversations, and we'll continue to have you back here on Frontline Voices to give us these views. I just want to remind our audience that you are the director of the Rebovich Institute for New Jersey Politics at Rider University. And here's what I want you to leave with. On Tuesday, New Jersey voters chose their nominees. On Wednesday, four Republicans in the House said publicly that they would not support this war anymore. In New York City, a 34-year-old mayor is 150 days into proving that housing, childcare, tenant protection, and fiscal responsibility are not incompatible, and that you can do them all at the same time if you are willing to tax the people at the top instead of the people trying to stay in their apartments. Thank you all. This is Frontline Voices, and we'll leave you with a little Prince because it's June and this is his birthday. Rest in power, Prince. Here's a little sign of the times. Take a listen.

0: headlines. Authorities have charged a man with bringing an explosive device to a TSA checkpoint at the Sacramento airport. The man was wearing a scarf and latex gloves at Sacramento International Airport on Saturday. U.S. Attorney Eric Grant says the man had an explosive device and a torch lighter in his carry-on bag. He also had a knife, scissors, an aerosol can, zip ties, and 5 cell phones. Bomb technicians tested the device and found it could have damaged the plane. The man appeared in federal court in Sacramento on Wednesday. His public defender, Megan McLaughlin, said in an email to the Associated Press today that, quote, there is often more to these cases than the government's allegations, and that the criminal process will reveal her client's story as well. Israel and Lebanon have agreed to renew their ceasefire. That's according to a joint statement issued by the U.S. The deal is dependent on Iran-backed Hezbollah halting its attacks. Hezbollah leader Naeem Qassam rejected the peace agreement. The deal would include security zones in southern Lebanon that would ban Hezbollah. Israeli ambassador to the U.S. Yahil Leiter says it's a positive step forward.
1: Hezbollah is going to understand that there is now an agreement between Israel and Lebanon, backed by the United States. We are full of hope that this time it will succeed, because we see that the people of Lebanon are committed to freeing their country from this malign influence of Hezbollah and Iran.
0: The ongoing fighting in Lebanon, where Israeli forces have seized large swaths of the south, which have been infiltrated by Hezbollah, threatens efforts to end the Iran war and reopen the Strait of Hormuz. The House has approved a war powers resolution that would halt U.S. military action against Iran. It faces an uphill climb in the Senate and a likely presidential veto. More from Ben Thomas.
2: Displeasure with the Iran war appears to have grown on Capitol Hill.
3: On this vote, the yeas are 215 and the nays are 208. The concurrent resolution is adopted.
2: A handful of Republicans joining with Democrats to pass a resolution to end the three-month-long war. It next goes to the Senate, where 4 Republicans joined Democrats in advancing a similar measure last month. Yet a final vote on that one still has not been taken. While Secretary of State Marco Rubio and the Trump administration have maintained,
4: Operation Epic Fury is concluded. We achieved the objectives of that operation.
2: Arguing the War Powers Act does not apply. And the president said he's not seeking congressional sign-off.
5: Nobody's ever asked for it before. It's never been used before. Why should we be different?
2: Ben Thomas, Washington.
0: The Republican-led Senate is moving forward with legislation to fund immigration enforcement agencies after forcing the White House to drop its $1.8 billion settlement fund for political allies and stripping a separate proposal for White House security from the bill. The Senate voted 53-46 on Wednesday to begin debate on the roughly $70 billion bill to fund U.S. Immigration and Customs Enforcement and the Border Patrol. Senate Leader John Thune spoke in the Senate chamber.
6: Enforcing our nation's laws is not optional. Securing our borders isn't optional. And supporting the men and women who do this important work, funding law enforcement isn't optional either.
0: Senate Minority Leader Chuck Schumer argued recently on the Senate floor that funding for immigration and customs enforcement should come with serious reforms attached.
7: Democrats held firm in our opposition that Donald Trump's rogue and deadly militia should not get more funding without serious reforms, and we will continue to fight for those reforms.
0: The legislation was delayed for weeks as Republican senators navigated the various obstacles to passage created by President Trump and the White House, but they're now moving quickly to pass it after paring it back to its original form. President Trump has signed an executive order making it easier to fire federal employees. The order classifies some 8,000 federal workers to at-will employees, which allows them to be sacked without giving a reason. Most of these positions are at GS-15, the highest pay grade for federal civilian employees, coming with salaries up to $200,000 a year. Those are the Pacifica headlines. I'm Max Pringle.
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4: You're listening to Tectonic, a production of WFMU in Jersey City, New Jersey. Tectonic covers our shift to a digital future, exploring technology, how it affects us, and what we can do about it. And now, today's episode. Hey, everybody. Welcome to another episode of Tectonic. My name is Mark Hurst. I'll be your host for the next hour. Thanks for joining. I've got a really interesting and thoughtful interview to share with you today. We're going to be speaking with Ben Recht, who has written a book called The Irrational Decision, How We Gave Computers the Power to Choose for Us. It's published by Princeton University Press. I really enjoyed this book, got a lot out of it. I need to tell you at the outset that Ben Recht is a computer science professor. He teaches at the University of California at Berkeley. And with that knowledge, I think you'll agree with me that it's a little unusual to learn that in his book, Ben Recht, the computer science professor, is telling us about the limits of computation and the limits of rationality. And that gets to the title of the book, The Irrational Decision. I'll say that he's not saying that he's against computation. He's showing actually the promise of computation and the strength of things like algorithms and rationality, but he positions them correctly within a somewhat narrow band. He talks about a sweet spot. Within this limited context, things like computation and algorithms can be helpful. They can be effective. But outside of this, we are making the wrong decision if we try to apply those things, to apply computation. For example, many of the most important areas or aspects of life are not computable. You know, the virtues and emotions and important things like love and truth and things, those are not computable. And so he goes into some detail building out that argument, which is very persuasive. But I'd say that this book is important and it's worth reading, especially at a moment when we are being told every day that computers and algorithms and AI are this magic sauce that we can just layer on everything, and it's going to make everything better, and we're going to enter into this fantasy land of computation. And Recht is saying, no, that's not the case. Computation is good for this, but it's not good for all those other things. So, in short, this was a refreshing read, and as I said, really interesting interview. I think you'll see I really enjoyed speaking with Ben. If you would like links to the book and some other resources, you can find them on the Tectonic website, which is at tectonic.fm, T-E-C-H, tonic.fm. And just click the link for the Ben Recht episode. Let's go ahead now and listen to my interview with Ben Recht here on Tectonic. Ben Recht, welcome to Tectonic.
5: Thanks for having me.
4: I enjoyed reading your new book, The Irrational Decision, How We Gave Computers the Power to Choose for Us. It's published by Princeton University Press. This book, as the title suggests, is about rationality and computers. And it also gets into where humans are actually superior to computers, which we'll get to. But why don't we start with rationality? Algorithms seem to be everywhere these days, always trying to optimize how society operates in one way or another. But you write that this hyper-rational approach doesn't always work. You say that there's a sweet spot where algorithms work well, but outside of that sweet spot, they make less sense.
5: Yeah, that's absolutely right. And that's the main takeaway, that every algorithm has its place where it's perfect, and whether or not that place is a reflection of actual reality is not always the case.
4: What's an example of an algorithm that's running now or maybe ran in the past and either was spot on in the sweet spot or wasn't?
5: The book is a historical book. It was like kind of invented before we even knew had this discipline of algorithms at all. What's fascinating is so much of the development of the computer itself was to build machines that could make decisions, and they were supposed to make decisions in this rational way. So most of the early algorithms were supposed to be mimicking what people do, or what a very rational, objective person would do. So, for example, how could you pick the optimal diet? You know, and it seems like it should be straightforward. You just have to eat all the right nutrients up to the recommended allowances and minimize the cost. But then when you try to actually apply that, which people figured out how to solve with computers, you would find that it would just recommend a diet of beans and flour and nothing else. And that would certainly be a minimum cost, but it wouldn't really be much to live on. So it's this curious thing where optimal really requires you to live in a very small controlled world with no nuance. And that's really where optimization algorithms seem to be best. And when you apply optimization algorithms outside of those contexts, you end up collapsing things into the idealization of the algorithm itself. And that's the danger when we turn it back on ourselves.
4: And I think this is a very timely moment for this message because, as I said, algorithms are popping up everywhere. And layered onto that is this attitude that is, I don't know, that we're encouraged or expected to adopt that, oh, if the machine said it, it must be right. Or right. We need to be respectful of whatever the platforms are telling us because some insanely complicated algorithm came up with this and it's got to be much more intelligent than our puny brains could manage.
5: That's right. I think that it's fun to trace the origin of the algorithms themselves, which were developed before we had any computers. And then, as we all know, computers got faster, much faster than we got smarter. And so over the course of, 1950 to 2026, we went from these big warehouse mammoth machines that are, like, today less intelligent than your coffee maker, and to absolute unfathomable supercomputers that fit in our pockets. And I think that turn that happens so rapidly, culturally, it's been a bit of a shock that we still haven't fully absorbed.
4: I appreciated throughout the book that you're naming names of people who you disagree with, or people who maybe take a slightly different approach. You're right near the beginning of the book. Steven Pinker and Nate Silver both claim we should strive for more mathematical rationality. I will present the case for why the future really needs less. We should use the tools of mathematical rationality only sometimes in the sweet spot where they do make very good decisions. But the rest of the time, we need a human touch, because some decisions can't be reduced to numerical calculations. I found that so refreshing, Ben, that of all people, a computer science professor from Cal Berkeley would come out and say, we don't need more algorithms, more optimization. In many cases, we need less.
5: Yeah, that's right. Especially when we turn it back on our own lives. Like, you can imagine having a lot of rational decisions when you're just trying to find the shortest path from your house to your office, with Google Maps. Maybe that's okay. It's just going to be, there's a clear idea of what a shortest path is. But if you're trying to figure out instead, like, what's the optimal way to climb the ladder at work, that doesn't make any sense. That's not a mathematical thing. And so much of what modern people who espouse rationality like to tell us is we should be thinking more like computers and less like people. Going with your gut is irrational, no matter what. And I think I do think we need less of that.
4: As I mentioned, you're a computer science professor at Cal Berkeley. And so, like I said, I find it interesting that right off the bat in chapter one, you're pointing out the limits of computation of your own field. And I want to ask, do you feel like an outlier in your field? I mean, it seems like most of what we hear from the tech industry these days is how amazing and all encompassing this stuff is.
5: Yeah. I have two answers to that. So first of all, I am at the University of California, Berkeley, where we are known for developing a lot of advanced technology. We're known for, we have lots of Nobel Prize winners and very talented computer scientists, and have launched all these companies. But, everybody, I think most of the time when you say UC Berkeley, people don't think that. They think of protests and naked people on Telegraph Avenue. So there's that balance. I feel like I fit in. You just split the difference here. And then I end up in the middle. So I think in that sense, I don't think I'm an outlier at Berkeley per se, because we have, we accommodate a very eclectic and somewhat diverse group of people here. In computer science, it's tricky. I think I have a lot of colleagues who care about this, who would like to imagine a different future for the computer. Now, the computer is everywhere, right? Computing is part of everything we do. And it would be nice if we could present a positive vision, a one of balance. It's tricky because, as you said, the dominant narrative that comes from industry is quite dystopian and has gotten more dystopian over the past decade. And I'm not sure why they can't pull themselves out of it. But when their main selling point is that their technology is too dangerous, and moreover, it will end all work and it will make humans obsolete, we have to worry about where that ideology comes from. And I think it's very important to say those people don't speak for everyone.
4: All right, let's get into some more applications of this more sensible approach that you're providing us in this book. In chapter two, you write about, among other things, how to make good predictions about the future. And your conclusion is that effective predictions involve optimizing what's already present rather than inventing what doesn't exist. And I'll give an example. those of us of a certain age grew up watching the Jetsons, and the classic prediction about the future from the Jetsons is the flying car. And yet here we are in the 2020s, and except for a couple of weird startups out there, there are no flying cars. On the other hand, another aspect of the Jetsons was video calls. You and I right now are on a video call, and that's a very common technology. I hadn't thought of it this way before I read your book, Ben, that the difference there is that video calls were just an optimization of what was already present, which was a national or global telecommunications network for which we had plugged in telephones. And we just optimized and optimized that, and now we have video calls. Whereas flying cars really didn't have anything on the ground back then to optimize up into flying cars today. So I thought that was a really clever analysis of how to make good predictions.
5: And it's funny because I'm not ruling out the impossibility of making those flying cars, right? I think it's interesting to just kind of pull out the things that people have been saying for a long time to try to understand why do some things come true and why do some things not come true. Another one which I brought up, which is I think very relevant today, is the idea of the super intelligent artificial intelligence that will become sentient through the computer itself. That idea has been around for a very long time, and obviously you can't open up any newspaper. We're still talking about it, and the algorithms aren't that different. The computers are much faster, and they have a lot more memory and storage. So we're taking the same ideas and putting them on bigger and bigger machines. But it's interesting. So like there's always this tension between what we'd like to envision in the future and what we can actually make happen.
4: Let's talk about that sentience fantasy. If we jump ahead to chapter 5, you give a very readable history of machine learning from the very beginnings of artificial intelligence, actually even before that, to the birth of the digital age itself, as you're talking about Norbert Wiener and Claude Shannon. But you do get to AI, and I liked this phrase. You write, artificial intelligence has always been plagued by arrogance, hyperbole, and myopia.
5: That's true, though.
4: It is true, unfortunately. And within that history, you describe linear algebra, which, if listeners can just imagine what goes on in a spreadsheet, you know, rows and columns and dealing with numbers in the cells, that's essentially what linear algebra is. And that's the underpinnings of artificial intelligence, at least the large language models and the predictive machine learning models that we're hearing so much about these days. And I kept waiting, Ben, when you describe the rows and columns of numbers, to see where sentience would magically take place. And amazingly, I never saw any sentience, no matter how big the spreadsheet was going to get.
5: And the thing that's funny, though, I'll say this, Mark, as soon as that spreadsheet becomes, you know, larger than we can imagine, surprising things will happen. I don't think we could deny the fact that that machine learning does really wild things. And the text-based machines are incredible in terms of what they can do. I think we should, you know, I think this is technology that I would never have guessed would be able to do the sorts of things it does in terms of, you know, the current way that they write software, the way that they could summarize texts, the way that they can search the internet and return something back to you in English. They give you the search results with a description in English, and it's not always right, but it's right a lot of the time. And it's super interesting to me about how these kinds of simple associations between what word follows the previous word, when you put enough words together, all of the words ever written, all of the code ever written, and you throw all of that together and put that into a spreadsheet. I mean, it's very interesting what ends up coming out of that.
4: Yeah, if I could just reword what you just said, Ben.
5: Sure.
4: With respect, if we can plagiarize everything that was ever written, and if we can build a network of data centers that are sucking down the water table in dry communities all over the country and in vulnerable communities around the world, and if we can push up electricity prices and pollute the air, then we can make some amazing word predictions. I mean, this, I think, is right in line with the points you're making in this book, that it's undeniable that what the tech industry has created in terms of these AI models is an amazing technological achievement. You know, just as an example of where mathematical rationality can get us, you have to stand back and say, man, a lot of work went into this, a lot of clever construction of the algorithms and neural nets and back propagation and all of the different approaches they've used over the years. This is very clever. Let's give them a golf clap. But is it worth polluting communities around the world and plagiarizing and the writers ripping off independent artists and everything that goes into this in order that we can have a summary of a PDF in plain language? You write at one point about the importance of values. And I think that question of values is never far away whenever I read about AI. It always comes back to me. Is this in line with the values we aspire to as a society or not?
5: I mean, that's the question. I mean, that's always has to be the question. So let me give you an example. Google certainly looked at almost every book in existence, and you could index them in search. And so I could type a passage that I didn't know where it was from, and it would surface to me which book that was. And this, you know, this is old Google, not current stuff. You know, this is the old thing. But they did look at every book in existence, and there was a whole Google Books project around it. But they decided at the time that it was a tricky issue with intellectual property for whether or not they would make those books public, and they didn't. So they tried to, at least, maybe you could say they were just afraid of their lawyers, but I think that we can be generous here and say they grappled with the pros and cons here, decided on a compromise. So they were certainly looking at things in a way that maybe stretched the limits of what we might consider to be fair use. I think that is true at the time. It was stretching the limits of what we consider fair use. But on the other hand, they made something incredibly useful, and I think pushing that boundary was a conversation worth having. But as you point out, and I think rightfully so, Anthropic purchased and destroyed millions of books. And they're quite upfront about the fact that they wouldn't, I mean, they just lost a lawsuit, so they're going to have to pay people some money. And because they have so much money, it's almost like they're getting off scot-free. The company was built on a huge investment from Sam Bankman-Fried's FTX fund. You know, so it's kind of, there's so many ways in which Anthropic is built on theft. And is that something we're okay with? I would argue that there are ways to build those language models without these massive data centers. And it's purely an industrial myopia that is kind of chasing this scale at all costs and not, let's think about a way to do this in an environmentally friendly way.
4: That's
5: so
4: right.
5: They're all choices. And I think one of the questions that I keep coming back to is why is that kind of capital power so powerful these days in a way that you can't contest it? Maybe one thing I will say, and I think it's amazing, and something I'm still trying to figure out, is the grassroots anger about data centers has been something I still haven't processed. It's impressive. It is not like super online lefty people. I saw an amazing video of a town hall in Utah. I'm sure a lot of people who would be voting, maybe not voting in a way that you would associate with your common protester. And it was just fascinating. And I'm hopeful that these kinds of questions about values will be addressed and will be that some kind of articulation of what lots of people want can be reflected in that technology as it moves forward.
4: Yeah, and I appreciated throughout this book, you're drawing that distinction between values and what the technology can do.
5: Yeah.
4: I mean, to me, that was the recurring theme that I was just in sync with the whole way. Like, yes, I'm, of all people, a computer science professor is the best person to walk us through the history and the interior architecture of these systems to say, here's this impressive technology and where it came from and how it works and what it can do. And here are the limits of that approach. And here's the vast terrain outside those limits of human experience and meaning and values and quality. You get into this explicitly throughout the book. I mean, more near the end, but I appreciated that you're drawing that distinction. I just want to say one thing about that Google example. You talked about the old Google Books project, and this was I'll say it was probably in the transition time when Google was trying to decide just how evil it wanted to be. And as you say, at the time, they came up with a compromise. Of course, these days, Google is just, you know, optimized for evil. That should be their new slogan. But what comes to mind when you've got an organization that has digitized all these books and they know they have the capacity to do some really rotten things with that data, or they can do good things, which path do we want to choose? That makes me think of Brewster Kahle's Internet Archive that's also based there in the Bay Area, because part of the Internet Archive has been digitizing thousands, I don't know how many thousands, of books, most of them out of print. And the innovation that Brewster and his team have put together is not an innovation of how do we now use this as plagiarized material to put it in a blender and then sell it back to people, you know, like that gross thing. They didn't do that. They said, how can we make these books available to the general public within the law? And I know there was a recent lawsuit, so there's, you know, maybe that's a little squishy, but for the most part, I think the Internet Archive has worked on ways to make that knowledge available to the public, to serve the public. It's like they were working on the policy level rather than on some sort of financialization model. And that makes all the difference. You know, Google could have gone in that direction, but instead they chose to go for the scale at any cost, you know, data centers, AI models, and everything that all the other toxic companies are doing.
5: Yeah. I think the hard part here is that there's always going to be a modicum of trade-offs in what we end up doing and what we choose to do. I will say that the law is always squishy, and that's part of what the law is. It has to be organic. It has to be a reflection of where we are currently while respecting precedent. But what that means is not like you cannot write a computer algorithm to do law review. It's just not possible. It's always about a reflection of values and interpretation.
4: Don't tell that to the bros in the legal tech field that all have startups saying our algorithm does law review.
5: Right. No, I agree with that. But I kind of wanted to point out like that this is one of the trickier parts of the intellectual property law is such a tricky part of this current conversation, because we all feel like, you know, the way that companies like OpenAI and Anthropic approach this problem, and Google as well, of memorizing a lot of text against all sorts of agreements, all sorts of intellectual property law. We all agree that that's, well, not all of us, but I think many of us agree that that's not ideal and should be chastised and really is building a technology on a lot of theft. On the other hand, a lot of people who sit on intellectual property for a really long time aren't great actors either. Keeping things out of the public domain for no good reason to support, you know, the two generations later of heirs of some creator isn't actually helping society either, you could argue. So there's always been a tension in tech about intellectual property. And I think that's the thing. We have to make a decision about where we want to sit on that.
4: Reminds me of these startups over the last 10, 15 years who all came out and said, we're disrupting the fill-in-the-blank industry. You know how that industry, you know, doesn't give you everything you want? Well, we're going to disrupt it. And what they ended up doing is replacing it and making something even worse.
5: Yeah. That's right. I would say Uber is a great example.
4: I was thinking Uber.
5: Uber is a great example. I think Uber is a bum deal for its drivers. I think it's a bum deal for people who pay for it. Certainly, there are some aspects that are more convenient than, especially if you don't live in New York City, there are some aspects that are more convenient than the old cab dispatching. But, you know, at what cost?
4: We always
5: have to ask at what cost. Yeah.

0: And we're back. If you're just tuning in, you're listening to Tectonic. My name is Mark Hurst. I'm your host. We are halfway through my interview with Ben Recht, author of the book The Irrational Decision: How We Gave Computers the Power to Choose for Us. It's published by Princeton. And as you can hear, we're having good conversation, wide-ranging, about the various ideas that that Ben has brought up in the book, not least of which is this idea that computation and algorithms have a sweet spot within which they're effective, but outside of which they're really a poor choice for doing the work. And for example, law review, as Ben just, to take one example, as Ben just brought up before we went to break, there's so many places where, as Ben says, we don't need more AI, more technology, more computation. We actually need less. And in many cases, I would argue, we need none at all. If you want a link to the book and some links to other resources, find them all on the Tectonic website at tectonic.fm. Find the Ben Recht episode. Let's go ahead now and listen to the second half of my interview with Ben Recht, author of The Irrational Decision, here on Tectonic. Let me bring up another example that I liked a lot. This is in your chapter on game theory, which I found fascinating. Listeners who are familiar with that phrase, game theory, know that it's not exactly about games or game design. It's more of a mathematical field, but you do in your description of game theory talk about actual games, and you dive into the science and the mathematics of optimizing and sometimes solving popular games. For example, an easy one is tic-tac-toe. It's been solved. Every potential state of that 9-cell grid, the game board, has been fully calculated. Checkers is another totally solved game. Every board state has been calculated, and there's an optimal move for every one of those states. It's been calculated. On the other hand, you write that poker is not solved and actually cannot be solved because it's a game with what you call imperfect information. It's not like a game board where everything is exposed. There's things that players don't know about each other's hands. And yet, even though it's a game with imperfect information, poker has been calculated enough that poker professionals often can't beat the automated poker bots.
1: Yeah, that's right. Poker is such a tricky one. Maybe let me start with a slightly easier problem than poker, which is chess.
0: Chess, yeah.
1: Which chess is harder than checkers, and then certainly everybody colloquially knows that, but you can mathematically verify this as well, that chess is harder than checkers. And it hasn't been solved in the way that checkers has. Like, as you said, checkers, there is a single move that is going to be the best thing to do at every stage. The same is true for chess. We don't know what it is, but we can build computers that are much better than people at it. And that's just because the structure of the game itself is naturally amenable to computers. Computers are very good at searching, and they're very good at dealing with branching. And so they can effectively lay out a whole board in front of them and then think 9 moves ahead, all of the 9 moves. And people don't play that way. And it turns out if you think far enough ahead, and this took a very, very long time, but if you think far enough ahead, you will be better than any human player. So the early chess playing machines were from like the 60s. They were fine. They would beat a amateur, when I say amateur, like a beginning kid, but they wouldn't be a kid who goes to chess camp, but they would never beat a grandmaster. But 30 years later, with all sorts of exponential improvement in computing, they did beat a grandmaster. And now the chess engines that run on your phone probably could beat anyone. It's pretty, pretty remarkable. So that's just a matter of the way that the computer plays the game is completely different than the way that people play the game. And the newer models that have been inspired recently play in an even weirder way. But it's also not what makes chess fun. It's just being able to beat computers. We like to play against each other. So it's an interesting thing. Now, poker, a little more complicated, because poker has not only is it that you can't see somebody else's cards, which makes it harder, but it has so much randomness. So you could never get a strategy that always wins. Your goal is to get a strategy that wins in the long run. if you have an infinite pot of money, that you somehow your infinite pot gets bigger. For certain kinds of poker games that are no one actually plays, but are, you know, or maybe somebody plays at some casino, but they're no one's heard of them, like Limit Hold'em or something. Everyone plays No Limit, but there's like a simple version of this that sometimes people play. That you can solve for a strategy where you might not win every hand, but if you play enough hands, you come out on top. Now, the No Limit, the one that everybody watches on World Series of Poker, the computer programs are still better, just for like the same reasons for chess, than people, it seems right now. I have colleagues who work on this kind of thing, and they actually debate it because you have to wait in the long run. It's much harder to verify that they actually are better. You have to play so many hands. Whereas, you know, if you beat a grandmaster in chess or you beat a 9-down professional at Go, it's pretty clear that the person is better. But, you know, a complete crazy amateur can sometimes beat professional poker players in one hand. And so how many hands you have to play becomes a little bit trickier with poker.
0: I didn't realize this, but I learned it from your book that poker professionals are now studying these tables that were output by the computers. And so this is an example where actually humans are better off acting like machines in this narrow context.
1: Well, what's interesting is that it's sort of true that you want to be able to get those hands, but people have to be adaptive, because if some crazy person comes to the table, you're often better off doing something else. So the machines make them better, and memorizing those tables make them better, but they don't always use them, which I also find interesting. And it's also true in chess, which is also fascinating, that people will study games that computers play against each other for strategies that they'll use to play other people.
0: You also write a chapter on RCTs, that is randomized controlled trials, which are used in medical research. What is a randomized controlled trial?
1: I think some people will look at this book and ask, where are the computers in that chapter? And I don't blame them, but I think it's an important component, because this is the place where we tried to make society computable. We tried to come up with algorithms that we could apply to make decisions about what we do as a society. So the specific example I'm looking at here is something called the randomized controlled trial. This is a sort of clinical trial that you would do in medicine. If everyone hears about clinical trials in the news, this is usually how they work. You gather a bunch of people who have some particular condition, and you're going to try to find whether or not a particular treatment is better than the standard of care. And so you'll split them at random in half. Half of the people will get the standard of care, and the other half of the people will get this new treatment. And then you will tabulate statistics at the end to see if you can convince yourself that one is better than the other. And it's a little bit of a statistical game, how we put those things together to decide whether or not one is better than the other. The FDA sets rules where you have to tell in advance how many people in the treatment group have to benefit over the number of people in the control group. And you specify that in advance before you run the trial and decide whether or not a drug is going to go onto the market.
0: You write that the official age when you're supposed to get your first colonoscopy recently was lowered from age 50 to age 45. You write, quote, "What is the evidence that colonoscopies prevent colon cancer deaths? Believe it or not, no RCT was done on colonoscopy until 2009. And then you get into some research results. Now, I want to just say, my point here is not to dwell on colonoscopies. I don't think anybody wants to do that. But I'm just trying to give an example from the book, and you give several, that there are medical policies that seem to be based on rational mathematical approaches, but that might be outside the sweet spot of the rational approach.
1: That's right. The sweet spot for these things was the one they were developed with back in 1950, which is drug approvals. Just for context, before, let's say, 1950, people were developing all sorts of pharmaceuticals and putting them out on the market and making lots of promises. The problem was a lot of them were poisonous. It's not just that they weren't effective at treating disease, but they actually caused deaths. And after a particularly widespread antibiotic tragedy in the late 1930s, Congress passed a law mandating that the FDA test pharmaceuticals for safety and efficacy. So now they have to come up with some procedure to test whether or not something is safe and whether or not something is effective. They looked to the work of statistician Bradford Hill, who is one of the most interesting and important statisticians of ever. Bradford Hill not only invented this randomized trial to apply to people, he adapted it from work by other statisticians like Ronald Fisher, but he was the first one to really apply it in the context of medicine and make clear why it's the appropriate thing in the context of medicine. But he's also the first person to provide significant evidence that smoking causes cancer. Very interesting person. So Hill developed this technology to do randomized trials, and quickly people in America in bureaucratic positions at the FDA and the National Cancer Institute adopted these methods and made them standardized as a way to determine at least just some bar for testing whether or not a particular drug should go on the market. So that's their sweet spot. It doesn't necessarily say that the drugs are always going to be safe and effective, but it just gives us some kind of policy lever to make that decision collectively.
0: From memory now, I think you cover colonoscopies, mammograms, prostate screenings, and something else. And in each of the cases, I mean, I was underlining as I went, and each time it was like, huh, that's a little contrarian. I mean, should we be worried about the guidelines that are coming down from the government about, you know, ages and efficacy of these things?
1: I think expertise is always tricky, and who we trust is always tricky. And I wish we all spent more time with our personal physicians, but that's not the healthcare system that we have, that we could establish a rule of trust with our own personal physicians and together collectively navigate all of the different information. But actually, I start earlier. I think it's funny to watch the trajectory, because the earliest clinical trials are about antibiotics, and then the next ones are about vaccines. And then the next ones are about cancer screening. And there's just an evolution. And you just get farther and farther away from really obvious answers, right? I think, like, you know, with antibiotics, whether or not something works fairly convincingly. Another great example is chemotherapy that was developed in the 1960s. They had some clinical trials, but they could be small because it's pretty clear, you know, people who would normally die didn't die. So it's kind of hard to argue against. But as you kind of move out to these things where you're less direct, like, does a mammogram prevent a death? It's a very hard thing to really pull together, because first of all, you can't force people to do mammograms. I have to step back. Does offering a woman a mammogram prevent a cancer death? Is a very tricky question. This is not saying whether or not they're worth having. This is just, can you answer that question in a randomized trial? And there's so many things that have to happen between the offering, the detection of the cancer, all sorts of things that come along with it, that it's not really clear that this machinery that we've built up, where we just split people into two groups and wait 15 years, is the right way to get at whether or not this is useful for any individual. And I guess where I'm going with this chapter, I know there are a little bit of contrarian bits here, but I think the trickiest part, and this I can't really get into in this book, but I'm hoping to get into in the future, is there's just a tension between population medicine and personal medicine. So you can look to say, should I recommend, the government could look to say, should I recommend colonoscopy screening to all 45-year-olds? Because I could think of that in terms of an aggregate number of people who will benefit. But if you look at those results and try to say, should I have a colonoscopy? It's impossible to say. And so I think this is this real challenge to kind of pull apart the what does it say about me versus what does it say about society?
0: Yeah, and also you're showing, once again, you're showing the limits of a mathematical, rational approach. Right. You brought up before, it's important to have a trusting relationship with your personal physician. And you say that, and I think, well, there's trust. And then in a couple of places in the book, you write about the importance for engineers to believe that their work is going to lead to better predictions. You use the word belief, and in one case, you use the word faith.
1: Yeah.
0: And as the book progresses, I kept noting these instances where what's really important, what really should serve as the foundation for the rational approach for us to get the best results from it and the sweet spot and all of that, is to build a foundation that's based on things like trust, faith, values, all of which, you know, super hyper rational folks would say maybe are irrational. So what can you say about that? Are you trying to put rationality in its place? And if so, is it fair to say that you're trying to suggest that there should be a container built out of things like faith and trust?
1: Well, definitely. I'm saying that there's things that have to be built out of faith and trust. I'm saying that there are decisions that science can't make for you that have to be about politics and values. Denying that, sometimes it's just a bit of naivete, which is okay. The less good is where you try to make it, like, to give it authority, to somehow take away people's own experiences through some kind of fake objectivity. And that's the part I really wish we could push back against. Sometimes these things are great, and sometimes we want to run with them, but I think it has to be a collective decision as to whether or not we're going to make that decision. Maybe one example that I really like from the book that came out in the game theory chapter is the resident matching program. This is how residents go from med school to their residency. So the hospitals have to hire people in to be their full-time residents, and residents have to choose to go to those hospitals. And there's so many hospitals and so many graduating medical students that it's kind of a bit of chaos. You know, you want to have them spread out. There's all sorts of collective things that have to happen together. And obviously, individual people could maybe make deals. But when you try to do that with everybody involved, and you know, because residents are so important to our healthcare system, they're so important to what they'll be doing as future doctors, it kind of makes sense to coordinate. And the way that they decided to coordinate, which I think is interesting, is they moved to a bit of a computerized model. They didn't use computers, but they used something

0: students to their residencies, and there's no perfect solution, but we found one using an algorithm. And I find that very interesting.
1: Now, you do make a point of describing at one point how humans are, in some cases, superior to machines. As good as algorithms are, accurate, fast, scalable, and all of that, there are certain contexts where human beings are going to be much better at making the decision or taking some action. One thing you write is that, quote, people are still better at reacting to surprises.
0: Yeah, and we'll see. We'll see. I mean, it's funny when you're writing a book about technology. It's like, will this look ridiculous in a few years? The example I think I spent a lot of time on is self-driving cars. And it's funny that 2 years later, I don't feel like an idiot yet. So we'll see how it goes. Self-driving cars have been promised to us for as long as flying cars. We certainly have operational robo-taxi services. Notably, Waymo has one that's very functional, that definitely works, that's still very problematic. And no matter what people tell you, it is not safer than people. There's no way to make that assertion. So it works in very small areas at very low speeds and still does insane things like drive through emergency crews. And there's still people behind the scenes ready to come in when something surprising happens. So that's where we are in 2026. It's interesting. You can understand why Google is so dedicated to pushing hard on this and losing money on it every year. But it's, you know, there's a bit of a polemic here about showing ways that people don't matter. And there's a lot of people, probably some of your listeners, who would make an argument that's actually beneficial to take people out of the driver's seat. But I think we underestimate how safe most people are. Drivers who are between the ages of 25 and 65 who don't drink are incredibly safe.
1: Well, one of the recurring themes on this show is the oppressive, exploitative nature of these hegemonic big tech companies and their platforms, and the need for us to come up collectively with some kind of a response to chart a better path forward so that we're not just at the mercy of these Silicon Valley oligarchs. And there was a quote in your conclusion that I liked a lot that seemed to fit into this. You write that the best way to push back against machine rationality is to choose to gather together our collective humanity. Can you say, what did you mean about gathering together our collective humanity?
0: I mean exactly what's happening with data center protests. That's collective action. And we see it a lot. And I think it's often poo-pooed as ineffective. And I don't believe that's true. I think that this manifestation of collective gathering is showing, and just community building that way is very powerful. And I don't want to tell people how to do it, or even I want to point them to all these examples that people can do it. How it actually plays out, we're going to see. I think one of the fascinating things about the current state with the tech industry is I can't think of a computer technology that's less popular in such a short amount of time than generative artificial intelligence. It's quite remarkable to me. I think we always have a honeymoon period with our technology. And maybe, I mean, Mark and I, we go back to, we're old enough to remember the dot-com boom. Certainly we thought it was ridiculous, but no one thought it was evil. We just thought it was a little bit irrationally exuberant. But now with this new technology, it's just not popular and the people involved are not popular. And so I'll be curious to see how we pull ourselves together and deal with it. But I'm optimistic that we're going to do something.
1: Well, this book is going to help raise awareness for anybody who reads it about how these platforms work, where they came from, and the ultimate importance of humans and values as we go forward. The book is called The Irrational Decision, How We Gave Computers the Power to Choose for Us, as published by Princeton University Press and written by you, Ben Recht. Ben, thanks so much for being on the show today.
0: Thank you for having me, Mark. This was an amazing conversation.

And we're back. If you're just tuning in, you're listening to Tectonic. My name is Mark Hurst. I'll be your host for the remaining several minutes of the show. We just heard my interview with Ben Recht, professor of computer science there at Cal Berkeley. He's written a book called The Irrational Decision.

how we gave computers the power to choose for us. A book that I enjoyed reading and learned a lot from. I really enjoyed speaking with Ben as well. Hope you enjoy that conversation. A few things that I wanted to point out that Ben was bringing up in that last section. One is pointing out these data center protests. Ben is exactly right that there is this popular or populist, I guess, anger against data centers all over the country, and it's great to see. It's great to see communities. And by the way, this is a bipartisan effort. Communities in cities and towns in rural areas all coming together and saying, we don't want these big tech data centers in our community, drawing down the water and the power and increasing our utility prices and polluting the air. And there was a report just a few days ago in New Jersey with people issuing a complaint about sound or noise pollution from a nearby data center. It's just out there humming 24 hours a day. And, you know, it's driving people crazy, and reasonably so. No one wants these. And so it's great to see people bringing, how did Ben put it, bringing together our collective humanity. I wanted to point this out because I intend to do another show just on this idea, possibly next week. We'll see. I have penciled in a particular interview, and we'll see if this comes through. But I want to dive into this a bit more, that the data center protests are the leading edge of what could be a much bigger opposition, organized opposition, and grassroots opposition to big tech, something that I have been advocating for and really waiting for over 8 years on this show. So it's good news. And as you know, I often like to try to end the show on good news and end the interviews on some sort of good news question. And that's it. The data center news is really good. Last thing I'll say is that on the episode page at tectonic.fm, T-E-C-H, tonic.fm, you'll see that I posted a gift link to a Wall Street Journal article called A Famous Math Problem Stumped Humans for 80 Years. AI Just Cracked It. This, I thought, was really fascinating, that large language models, actually a particular LLM, was able to solve a long-standing mathematical question. And I point that out because, as Ben says, there is a sweet spot for these algorithms. And I think, you know, doing this esoteric mathematical proof on something called the unit distance problem, that hit the sweet spot. And so, great. I mean, none of this is about asking that we don't use computation ever for anything. We're against the abuse, not the use, of these tools. So take a look at that article. And if you're interested, check out Ben's book. And the last thing that I want to bring up is a very special outro. I want to thank listener Kevlicki for pointing me to this outro. This is from a band called Knights of Molino, which is a middle school punk band that is, I think it's three middle school boys, and they're based, like Ben Recht himself, in the San Francisco Bay Area. And they have a new song, or relatively new song, called Take Back Control. And I'm going to play that as our outro. But before I do, I just wanted to read off some of these lyrics, because it's a punk song. So you may be able to get the lyrics, but it might be easier if I read them off first. So again, it's a song by Knights of Molino called Take Back Control, and it's about AI. And the lyrics go like this. I won't be a slave to AI. It's time for us all to step out of line, free your mind, and look to the sky, end the code and blind the cyber eye. There's a crisis in the nation, gotta break free from the simulation. The truth is, music comes from the soul. Unplug, join in, take back control. And then there's a refrain, artificial intelligence can't know the human experience. And then the next verse says,
AI is only imitation. It is not the voice of my generation. Stop letting screens rot your brains. Wake up. Throw off the digital chains. And then it continues. And so you'll hear that. And it just, it gives me hope. It really does. To hear middle schoolers in the Bay Area, of all places, writing a song with such truth and doing it so forcefully. So good job, Knights of Molino. We're going to finish with that here in a moment. Until next time, friends, you know exactly what to do. Avoid Apple. Abandon Amazon. Forget Facebook. And whatever you do, get off Google. And here is Take Back Control. Have a great week, everybody. I'll see you next time.

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1: I'm Max Pringle with these headlines. Authorities have charged a man with bringing an explosive device to a TSA checkpoint at the Sacramento airport. The man was wearing a scarf and latex gloves at Sacramento International Airport on Saturday. U.S. Attorney Eric Grant says the man had an explosive device and a torch lighter in his carry-on bag. He also had a knife, scissors, an aerosol can, zip ties, and 5 cell phones. Bomb technicians tested the device and found it could have damaged the plane. The man appeared in federal court in Sacramento on Wednesday. His public defender, Megan McLaughlin, said in an email to the Associated Press today that, quote, there is often more to these cases than the government's allegations, and that the criminal process will reveal her client's story as well. Israel and Lebanon have agreed to renew their ceasefire. That's according to a joint statement issued by the U.S. The deal is dependent on Iran-backed Hezbollah halting its attacks. Hezbollah leader Naeem Qassam rejected the peace agreement. The deal would include security zones in southern Lebanon that would ban Hezbollah. Israeli ambassador to the U.S. Yahil Leiter says it's a positive step forward.
2: Hezbollah is going to understand that there is now an agreement between Israel and Lebanon, backed by the United States. We are full of hope that this time it will succeed. Because we see that the people of Lebanon are committed to freeing their country from this malign influence of Hezbollah and Iran.
1: The ongoing fighting in Lebanon, where Israeli forces have seized large swaths of the south, which have been infiltrated by Hezbollah, threatens efforts to end the Iran war and reopen the Strait of Hormuz. The House has approved a war powers resolution that would halt U.S. military action against Iran. It faces an uphill climb in the Senate and a likely presidential veto. More from Ben Thomas.
3: Displeasure with the Iran war appears to have grown on Capitol Hill.
4: On this vote, the yeas are 215 and the nays are 208. The concurrent resolution is adopted.
3: A handful of Republicans joining with Democrats to pass a resolution to end the three-month-long war. It next goes to the Senate, where 4 Republicans joined Democrats in advancing a similar measure last month. Yet a final vote on that one still has not been taken. While Secretary of State Marco Rubio and the Trump administration have maintained,
5: Operation Epic Fury is concluded. We achieved the objectives of that operation.
3: Arguing the War Powers Act does not apply, and the president said he's not seeking congressional sign-off.
6: Nobody's ever asked for it before. It's never been used before. Why should we be different?
3: Ben Thomas, Washington.
1: The Republican-led Senate is moving forward with legislation to fund immigration enforcement agencies after forcing the White House to drop its $1.8 billion settlement fund for political allies and stripping a separate proposal for White House security from the bill. The Senate voted 53-46 on Wednesday to begin debate on the roughly $70 billion bill to fund U.S. Immigration and Customs Enforcement and the Border Patrol. Senate Leader John Thune spoke in the Senate chamber.
7: Enforcing our nation's laws is not optional. Securing our borders isn't optional. And supporting the men and women who do this important work funding law enforcement isn't optional either.
1: Senate Minority Leader Chuck Schumer argued recently on the Senate floor that funding for immigration and customs enforcement should come with serious reforms attached.
8: Democrats held firm in our opposition that Donald Trump's rogue and deadly militia should not get more funding without serious reforms, and we will continue to fight for those reforms.
1: The legislation was delayed for weeks as Republican senators navigated the various obstacles to passage created by President Trump and the White House, but they're now moving quickly to pass it after paring it back to its original form. President Trump has signed an executive order making it easier to fire federal employees. The order classifies some 8,000 federal workers to at-will employees, which allows them to be sacked without giving a reason. Most of these positions are at GS-15, the highest pay grade for federal civilian employees, coming with salaries up to $200,000 a year. Those are the Pacifica headlines. I'm Max Pringle.
9: 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It is 3 p.m.

Sam, I'm John Cain, and this is Resistance Radio. I want to thank you once again for joining me this week. Look, I'm pretty excited about what's going forward here. We're gonna make a bit of an effort to get this show listened to across more of the Pacifica stations and I guess try to pump it up a little bit. And of course, the subject matter, it doesn't change much. I mean, as you know, I do this show to talk primarily about Native issues and about, the adversity that we face, oftentimes covering some history, and I'm going to do a little bit of that today. You know, it's an interesting thing. I saw a meme that was posted this week, and it basically has a picture of Malcolm X, and it says, true prisons are not iron bars, they are a colonized mind. Now, I don't know if that quote is really attributed. I looked it up, and I couldn't find any suggestion that it was really attributed to Malcolm X. But the concept is something that he and many others have talked about. You know, and from a Native perspective, we talk about decolonization all the time. We do. We talk about, decolonizing our minds and all of that kind of thing. And that all sounds good. But, you know, it never gets brought up within the context of the Indian Citizenship Act. Now, in case you don't know what that is, in 1924, 102 years ago, last Tuesday, Congress declared, they didn't ask us, they didn't develop a path to citizenship, they didn't do it through a constitutional amendment, they didn't do it through, they just declared it. And they did it under the authority that Congress claims to have regarding Native people, the plenary powers doctrine, which says basically that they can pass any law they want about us. They literally can pass any law regarding our lives, our lands, our resources, and it can't be challenged. It can't be challenged by an American citizen. It can't be challenged by us, because the courts have essentially given this power to Congress. And it's an exclusive power. Nobody else has it. Nobody else has this kind of power asserted over them except for Native people. And nobody else has this power except for Congress. Now, generally, the United States has viewed Native people as wards of the federal government, and they as their trustees. Now, there is the Interior Department, who has some responsibility. But at the end of the day, the courts have held, and they call this settled law, the courts have held that Congress has absolute, they call it plenary powers, it's absolute power over Native people. Of course, I talk about this stuff all the time on the show. Now, declaring us citizens is one of those powers they claim to be having. I mean, you can't make this stuff up. I mean, they literally have created this power out of thin air. There's no constitutional basis for it. I mean, there's nothing in the U.S. Constitution that says Congress should have this power. There's nothing in the notes of the founding fathers, the framers of the Constitution. There's nothing that comes out of the Articles of the Confederation. There's no amendment to the Constitution. The courts created this power. And again, it's the slave era. Chief Justice John Marshall, longest serving Chief Justice in the history of the United States, who created this. And he created it in the 1830s. I mean, that's how old and how archaic, not just the legal doctrine is, but the mindset that existed for it. So 102 years ago, the United States declared, Congress declared that we were U.S. citizens. Now, there's a couple of questions that I have. One is, what were we before that? I mean, look, when they passed the 14th Amendment, And they were dealing with the issues, but they already had abolished slavery a few years before that, the 13th Amendment. But they left black people in a state of limbo. I mean, let's be honest. Abraham Lincoln and those who were attributed to the ending of slavery, they never had any intention of making black people U.S. citizens.
or granting them equality to white people. That was never the plan. But they were left in an awkward situation. I mean, look, they were already counting black people as only 3/5 of a person for apportionment purposes. So they already had this a strange way of dealing. Now I got to say this real clear. It never says black people in the Constitution. The only people in the U.S. Constitution that are mentioned specifically are Native people. And they refer to us as Indians not taxed or tribe, Indian tribe. Black people, immigrants, white people, Europeans, Englishmen, you know, nobody is that. Women, men, nobody. Children, nobody is specified in the U.S. Constitution. So the argument could be that the Constitution included everyone, everyone that they counted. Now, I got to say, they didn't count us. In the apportionment clause where they were already referring to all free persons being counted and others meaning the enslaved, and others meaning black people. They didn't say black people, but they meant black people. Would be counted 3/5 of a person, excluding Indians, not taxed. So we weren't counted. And to the extent that we're mentioned elsewhere in the Constitution, we were mentioned right alongside foreign nations. In the Commerce Clause, it says Congress shall have the power to regulate commerce in and among several states with foreign nations and with Indian tribes. Now, the Treaty Clause included Native people and foreign nations as far as an executive power, the power of the presidency, to negotiate treaties, and those treaties would be ratified with the advice and consent of 2/3 of the Senate. Now, that included us, too. It doesn't mention us specifically, but we are included in the Treaty Clause, the Commerce Clause, and the Apportionment Clause. In the first two, we are sitting right there beside foreign nations with the same attributes, essentially the same attributes of sovereignty or distinction that the foreign nations. That's the way it's worded. It never once suggests that Native people have been subjugated or conquered or are the spoils of some sort of American conquest. None of that stuff. Chief Justice John Marshall would throw language out there like that, but it didn't exist otherwise. And again, as far as counting us as human beings for taxation purposes or for congressional representation, we weren't included. So somehow, again, through the same Chief Justice, they designated Native people as wards of the federal government. Now, we weren't U.S. citizens, never were, never intended to be U.S. citizens. There were conversations that guys like Thomas Jefferson and others mentioned that talked about somehow absorbing us, I guess. But it was never really, there was never this notion that we would be subjugated by the United States until 1924. And in 1924, then, and again, let me back up. They granted citizenship, or they declared citizenship to the formerly enslaved. And they didn't say the formerly enslaved. They just basically, this is what they call the birthright citizenship that is included in the 14th Amendment. And it says all persons born in the United States, meaning black people too, all persons born in the United States and subject to its jurisdiction are U.S. citizens. That's what the 14th Amendment says. It also clarifies that, wipes out that 3/5 compromise that black people will only be counted as 3/5 of a person. The second part of the 14th Amendment talks about apportionment, and it says all persons, whole persons will be counted. But again, it says excluding Indians not taxed. So even in the 14th Amendment, even in 1868, we still were being treated with distinction. And I don't say exclusion as a complaint, but I'm just saying we were treated with distinction as a distinct people. I'm not saying we're elevated. I'm not saying that we're degraded. They just said we weren't included. So the formerly enslaved, I mean, all persons who were born in the United States and subject to its jurisdiction were citizens as of 1868, except for Native people. So that essentially was the declaration that would make a black person, a formerly enslaved person,
a full-fledged citizen of the United States. Now, I'm not saying they got the vote right away, but they, you know, that's the language anyway. Now, we went through the same thing because the United States illegally occupied and then pulled a scam by not doing an actual annexation treaty, but through a joint resolution of Congress declared that they had annexed Hawaii, which is not even lawful. I mean, it's not even a part of the system. They knew that they were breaking the law when they did it. And in fact, a certain congressman mentioned that. They said, well, this just sounds like a way for us to do something illegal. They knew what they were doing. They knew it was illegal. And in that process, through this joint resolution of Congress, not a constitutional amendment, not passing a law, but through certainly not through an annexation treaty that would have required a negotiated treaty by the president and two-thirds of the Senate to approve it. That didn't happen. Through a simple majority, a joint resolution of Congress, which isn't the same thing as a law, it's the kind of thing where they make a holiday or they name a national park. That's what joint resolutions are. They're just kind of like this official way of saying something, but not really passing a law. But that's how they got away with not only claiming to have taken over Hawaii, but by declaring Native Hawaiian people citizens. An illegal process altogether. But in 1924, a little over 50 years after the 14th Amendment, the United States would pass a law, and they would say in that law that we were citizens. They would declare it. They didn't create a process. In fact, they even have a bit of a provision. They say that provided this law does not affect any personal property or tribal property, nothing in this law should affect that. Now, it doesn't clarify what that means. I don't know what that means for income. I mean, the fact that they would be try to tax us at some point. But I want to talk about this declaration, this Indian Citizenship Act of 1924, because our people didn't celebrate this. There were no parades in the street. There was no big celebration. In fact, the Haudenosaunee protested it. Not in 1924, because frankly, we probably didn't even know they passed it. It wouldn't be till about 20 years later when draft notices would show up. And I said, what is a draft notice for? And it was for World War II. They said, you can't draft us. They said, oh, we made you citizens 20 years ago. What do you mean you made us citizens? You can't just make us your citizens. We have a say in that matter. And again, the question becomes, what were we before that? I mean, we went from being a people who were clearly distinguished from Americans since the birth of the United States, since the Declaration of Independence and the Articles of Confederation and the Constitution. We were distinct people. Now, I would argue we were free and independent people. Now, we could argue that we were still, you know, really having a lot of conflict with the United States. So it wasn't a joyride with our relationship with the United States. I mean, there was constant effort to try to take us over in some way, but not necessarily include us. And again, I have to reaffirm that. I've got to continue to stress that point. So we didn't celebrate this thing in 1924. Yet 100 years later, and I got to tell you, I saw post after post after post on Facebook and other social media from Native people and Native organizations. I mean, NCAI, I mean, some of the Journalists Association, some of these other sites, these group pages, posting, oh, it's 102-year anniversary of being granted citizenship. And I answered, I said, hey, we weren't granted citizenship. Citizenship was imposed upon us. They didn't ask us. They didn't create a process. They just declared it. And in fact, they would suggest we don't even have a say in the matter. But I say we do have a say because I don't accept that. Now, I heard people say, well, if you don't consider yourself a United States citizen, then renounce your citizenship. I said, I don't have citizenship. I don't need to renounce or denounce or... you know,
file some paperwork with the United States to say I'm not a U.S. citizen. I can just reject the whole premise that that you have assumed this authority to grant us to make us your citizen. And you do this again. You do this under this false notion that Chief Justice John Marshall in the Supreme Court then and every Supreme Court since then has treated this notion that Congress can do whatever they want to Native people. They get to, the language they use, they get to regulate the meets and bounds of our sovereignty. I mean, they literally say they can change our government. They can replace our government. They can exterminate, they can terminate our existence. And they did for many. They could take our property. They could take our resources. And they could do so without compensation. That's what the Tihitan case was. The same court that ruled in Brown versus the Board of Education where they could recognize racism in education failed to recognize the racism of taking Native lands. And in case you don't know, the Tihitan case involved the Tlingit on an area of the southern part of Alaska. Alaska is an interesting story because the United States bought that. They bought the discovery title from Russia. From the Russian Empire. The Russian Empire was about bankrupt. They needed money. So Russia had claimed Alaska, even though they didn't even occupy Alaska. They had a couple of outposts there. But the vast population that existed throughout Alaska, including in along this this area of Tihitan, were Native people. And when the Native people said, wait, you're stripping the logs off our land, and they filed a complaint against, they filed a case against the United States, and this is the U.S. versus Tihitan versus the United States, and the same court that could recognize racism in education said, no, we could eliminate, extinguish your right of occupancy and your right to any resources without compensation. That's the same court. That's the court that did that. So they don't create the law. They make the rulings. They create legal theory that laws can be built upon. That's what the Supreme Court has done. And Johnson v. McIntosh, which is the first case of the Marshall trilogy, Cherokee versus Georgia and Worcester versus Georgia, those are the three cases where Chief Justice John Marshall created this series of legal doctrines that would cast Native people as wards of the federal government. It would allow the United States to self-appoint themselves as our trustees and then grant them power to do whatever they wanted to do with. And you can't even challenge it. I mean, I've said this before on the show, and I'll say it again. When that rich family from Texas wanted to adopt Native kids and they challenged the Indian Child Welfare Act, the Supreme Court of the United States says, no, you can't challenge it. Congress has that power. They can do whatever they want to Native people, and you can't even challenge it in court. In fact, as case after case has come up about the plenary powers doctrine, the courts have continuously held that that power is not something that should ever be brought up in court. It was not for judicial review. So in other words, there's no accountability, there's no checks and balance. So let me get back to the Citizenship Act. Because I saw, again, post after post from Native people and Native organizations praising and celebrating the Citizenship Act of 1924, 102 years ago. When our people never celebrated at the time, it's just crazy that 100 years later, we've just accepted this. So when I hear that, again, that not just the quote attributed to Malcolm X on prisons not just being made of iron bars, but of a colorized mind. Whoever said those kinds of comments, they understood. Once you capture the mind, you don't need to have slavery. You can enslave people just by creating a psychological condition. I have a lot of friends who are active in the activist community, people that I've stood side by side with on issues relating to the mascot issue, some of the other Native issues, boarding schools, that kind of stuff.
And yet they'll sit there and praise the idea of being made, granted citizenship 102 years ago. And when I raised the question, I said, we weren't granted, it was imposed. And I said, I'm not a U.S. citizen. I'm not a ward of the United States. I'm not a citizen of the United States. I don't vote in your elections. I don't participate in your system. And I don't live in the United States. I live on Seneca territory. So I'm not a part of what other Native people are accepting. And look, I get it. Native people live in a strange place. Our identities have been challenged. Look, you spent over 150 years trying to wipe out our identity through boarding school. But I got to tell you, declaring us U.S. citizens is still part of that same policy. It's still part of kill the Indian, save the man. Because by declaring us U.S. citizens, what you did was already in 1924, in fact, it's been for over a decade, that was considered a war crime. That was considered, it was called denationalization. This is before the word genocide was even developed. But coming out of World War II and some of the oppression that certain people were facing because of that conflict and other conflicts, the international community said, look, it is unlawful, it is a war crime to strip away somebody's national character. They were basically criminalizing ethnic cleansing, which we know still happens today. But in 1913, they were saying publicly in international forums that stripping away somebody's national character and imposing another nation's character upon them is unlawful. It's a punishable war crime. Well, that's exactly what the Indian Citizenship Act did. It didn't say we had a choice. It didn't say, well, Native people can be U.S. citizens if they choose to. Now, I would argue that is really the case. We are entitled to be U.S. citizens because they passed a law saying that. But to say that law made us citizens, that takes us out of the equation. And I simply don't accept that. I don't renounce U.S. citizenship. I reject the imposition of U.S. citizenship. That's a different thing. Now, so what do I lose? I mean, before 1924, Native people weren't U.S. citizens, but we were acknowledged. Our distinction was clear. We didn't have the same level of what they call federal recognition, the Fed Rec, this idea that we were recognized as a tribe, band, or nation of Indians subordinate to the laws of the United States. No, that didn't exist before 1924. I mean, it wouldn't be until the 40s, until the Indian Reorganization Act would come through, where they would try to redefine who we were by creating a new definition for what a Native person was. But up until 1924, other than trying to designate us as wards, somehow incompetent and wards of the federal government, our distinction as far as citizenship goes was still pretty clear. We weren't U.S. citizens. We weren't U.S. citizens after the 14th Amendment, and we weren't U.S. citizens based on, we weren't U.S. citizens, period, until 1924 when they made that declaration. So the question is it legal? Is it legal for the United States? According to international law, it wasn't. And yet, as I see here today, and I'm going to tell you, I'm in the minority here. The vast majority of Native people, even those who want to engage in conversations about decolonization, will not address the imposition of citizenship from 102 years ago. And that is the colonized mind. That's assimilation. I mean, and there's really no other way to address it. I mean, there really isn't. If you cannot reject the imposition, or at least push back on it a little bit, I'm not saying everybody's got to be as bold and state it as clearly and plainly as I do. I'm not saying everybody's got to take to the airwaves and say, I'm not a U.S. citizen. I reject U.S. citizenship. But you know what? You sure as hell don't need to carry flags and post them on your house and celebrate 250 years of the Declaration of Independence, where they called us merciless Indian savages, by the way.
No. We have the right to still assert our free and independent system. I mean, and to say we don't, there has to be a legal premise for that. And, you know, calling this wars of the federal government, and you know, they never said it in a law until 1871. In 1871, that's when those legal doctrines from the Marshall Court really got considered in a law. And it was an Appropriations Act. It wasn't even like a law specific to our status. But in that Appropriation Act, you know, they always stick all these other riders with these funding bills. And they ended treaty making, which arguably was an illegal thing to do, because that's Congress taking away, stripping away an executive authority, because treaty negotiations and treaty making was a presidential, it was an executive authority, an executive privilege. Now, those treaties became law with the advice and consent of 2/3 of the Senate, but they didn't negotiate the treaty, the President of the United States did. So in 1871, when they ended treaty making, they did it because they said, we hereby no longer consider Native people distinct political entities, distinct sovereign people. Independent sovereign peoples. That's what they said in 1871. So they end treaty making. They declare that we are no longer independent. Now that still leaves us in no man's land. They also assert the Congress's power, this plenary power. So they end treaty making. They again, they codify in law, not just in a ruling, but in a law, the authority of Congress to do whatever the hell they want to do to Native people. That's 1871. So this is after the, you know, again, this is after the 14th Amendment. They that's what they passed in 1871. They also, you know, they really brought the doctrine of discovery into law. They brought the trust doctrine, because they also declared that we were wards of the federal government. By not being independent, they said we were wards, not citizens. We still weren't even being counted in their census in 1871. It would be another 20 years before they would start to count us, and that's not even clear why they did it. There's no law that was passed. In 1790, they just started counting us. Now, I don't know what that means. Did they start counting us for apportionment for congressional representation? What was the purpose of counting us in 1790 or 1890? There's no explanation. I have none anyway. There maybe is one, but I haven't found it yet. But it wouldn't be until 1924. And so why did the United States do it? I mean, why did the United States declare we were U.S. citizens? Were they trying to give us something? Because they weren't. They didn't. Citizenship wasn't something that was given to us. It was declared, it was imposed upon us. So again, why did they do it? Why would the United States, and let me clarify this. It was a congressman from New York. None of us, the Haudenosaunee, we were not asking for this. We weren't petitioning the congressman, his name was Snyder. We weren't petitioning him to become U.S. citizens. The only thing I will say, in New York, coming out of the 1920s, was the state legislature had formed a commission to do an assessment. It was called the Indian Commission, the New York State Commission on Indian Affairs. And a guy by the name of Edward Everett was the chairman of this commission. And he had notables like A.C. Parker, who was Ely Parker's great nephew or something like that. I mean, so he was a prominent Seneca at the time. Well-educated, you know, pretty much an assimilated Native person. And they traveled from Native territory to Native territory. And out of that Everett report, there came the determination by this report that the United States was indebted. They owed a huge debt to Native people. That's what the report said. And when that report was submitted to the state legislature, the state rejected it. It says, no, we're not going to accept it.
Now, there was a woman who was the secretary for this Edward Everett. She kept the record, and she kept producing copies of this report year after year and would send it out. Eventually, it became it actually got sent to the museum in Albany, the Native American Museum in Albany, and it became a bit of a news story because it had been basically suppressed until the 1970s. And then in the 1970s, the Everett Report, it got published in a book, for one thing. I've got a copy of it. I've read it through. It basically talked about the commitment the United States made in World War One, blood and treasure, as they called it, to bring about peace for the world. And they did all. And then they said, but we owe these people. They have a right to claim title to much of the land in New York State. But part of the whole thing that was happening at this time was New York State was fulfilling obligations made by U.S., by federal treaties, Canandaigua and such. And at some point, the state legislature says, why are we paying for this stuff? We didn't. That's not our treaty. It's the federal government's treaty. So there was a debate over certain things like land title. New York State came to the conclusion that the lands that these people live on, they're not even part of the state or the United States. I mean, they acknowledged it. I mean, I live here in the Cattaraugus Territory of Seneca Nation. The state legislature acknowledged throughout its history that this land that I live on is not a part of New York State or the United States. The Senecas hold title to this land. Now, I'm not saying that's the case across the country. Much of what is considered quote-unquote Indian country is land that the federal government holds in trust for Native people. And they hold it for our use and enjoyment. But that's not the case here. And that's what the state legislature was acknowledging through this Everett report. So what was evident was that New York State and the United States still had an Indian problem. They didn't know how to – in fact, one of the other issues, they didn't know what to do about health care and truancy. I mean, how do you make sure that kids get educated? I mean, because they know – that under so-called treaties, there was an obligation that the United States had for both health care and health and education. But the state was picking up the tab on that. And in fact, the state's still picking up the tab on that. I mean, I go to the clinic here on the Cattaraugus Territory of Seneca Nation. It isn't Indian Health Services that provides most of the funding for our clinic. It's Medicare and Medicaid and of course, private insurance. So the state is still being burdened to this day with an obligation the federal government is the one that should be responsible for. So what comes out of this debate in New York State over who has what responsibilities to Native people, that's where the Congressman Snyder came up and said, why don't we just solve the whole Indian problem by making them U.S. citizens? And you could argue, by declaring we're U.S. citizens, it could essentially eliminate any treaty obligations, because let's be clear, no country has treaties with its own citizenship. But here is the problem. They knew that the Citizenship Act of 1924 was questionable, because a decade later, when they passed the Indian Reorganization Act, what they did was they, again, redefined what a Native person was. And so in 1934, they defined Native people as tribes, bands, and nations of Indians subordinate to the laws of the United States. But I got to tell you, they knew that wasn't fully functional either. How do I know that? Because today, if a Native group of people are trying to reclaim lost land, there's a process. The Senecas have a distinct process. They can just acquire land within their Aboriginal territories and claim it. And
It's like a 30-day process. It's a streamlined process. It was born out of the Salamanca Lease Settlement Act, an act of Congress to deal with essentially a fraudulent lease for the city of Salamanca on Seneca land. But the final provision of that was the Land Acquisitions Clause, which was literally one paragraph and a 30-day process for Seneca's to reclaim lost land. But by and large, across the rest of the United States and in Canada, the process is called the fee to trust process. And that is where land can be taken out of the tax rolls and then placed in federal trust for the use and enjoyment of Native people. But what they've said, and this goes back to when Salazar was the Interior Secretary, they said in order for a Native group, a tribe, a nation, to utilize the fee to trust process, they had to determine, they had to prove, and it was on them to prove it, that in 1934, they were under the jurisdiction of the United States. Well, wait a second. That doesn't make sense. They declared us citizens in 1924. They basically defined Native people as being under the jurisdiction of the United States in 1934. But you're saying that there were Native people who were not under jurisdiction in 1934, and you're saying those people cannot reacquire lost lands or reacquire, you know, their original lands under the fee to trust process. That is what exists today. So today they acknowledge we weren't a part of the 14th Amendment. The Citizenship Act of 1924 didn't really cover everybody. It made a declaration, but it was really unclear. So 10 years later, they try to redefine it once again with the Indian Reorganization Act. And then today, I mean, this thing about the being under U.S. jurisdiction in 1934, that's like from the 80s. So that's not ancient history. So they know today there are still Native people who don't fit into the boxes they tried to create. They didn't even try to put us in the box in 1868 with the 14th Amendment, but they tried it in 1924. They tried it in 1934. And today, the vast majority of Native people, even those who want to advocate for decolonizing their mind, will acknowledge and accept U.S. citizenship. And that, my friends, is sad. Because look, like I said earlier, we don't need to wear this on our shirt sleeve. We don't need to run around in the countryside, protesting forced citizenship. We just don't have to embrace it. I mean, guys like me, I'm always going to say, look, I'm not a U.S. citizen. I'm not a ward of the federal government. I'm not a citizen of the United States. You're not my trustee. I'm going to say those things. But I'm not saying everybody has to do that. You don't have to renounce or denounce your U.S. citizenship. Just don't embrace it. Don't vote in their elections. Look, your vote doesn't matter anyway. And I know that's a terrible thing to say. Every vote should count. Ours don't. You know why ours don't count? Because we are so marginalized from a population standpoint that we couldn't represent a voting block if we wanted to. You couldn't put us all together as one voting block, because through 150 years of indoctrination through boarding schools, through all these laws you tried to pass where you tried to strip certain things away from us, from land rights to land title to our identity, you've left Native people in a complete identity crisis. You mock us with your mascots, and you leave us in a place like we're. And I referred to this thing as American purgatory. You called us wards of the federal government with no authority to do so. You declared we were U.S. citizens with no authority to do so. So today, and again, I'm not saying some Native people didn't want to be U.S. citizens. In fact, many people enlisted in the armed forces for World War I with the hope that they would, come out from underneath the burden of racism, that they would be embraced, they would be maybe treated a little bit better. Because our territories were experiencing abject poverty
from the start. Once white people showed up in our area, our the reservation system as created by the military was meant to starve us out. It was meant to make our lives miserable, and they were. The reason, and you know, people always say, "Well, why do Native people enlist at the highest rate of any other group, any other demographic in the United States?" I'll tell you why: poverty. They like to try to say, "Well, that's because Native people have this warrior culture. It's like it's in our DNA that we have are predisposed to want to kill people," I guess. And that's crap. We have no desire to be in a constant state of war. I'm Haudenosaunee. Our biggest claim to fame, not that we have a lot of fame, but the most striking attribute associated with the Haudenosaunee is the Guyana Nagoa. People call it the Great Law of Peace. It was the means for which we solved conflict without violence. So peace was part of what we were known for, not war. I'm not saying that people

commodity military being treated no longer as a as an inferior being, as a subclass of human existence. But that wasn't the case. It didn't matter how much, how distinguished we were in battle. We still were going to be treated like crap. So the whole notion that we would join the military and be heroized was just a fallacy. It wasn't true. Never happened. So, yeah, we enlisted at a pretty high rate. Still to this day, Native people enlist at a pretty high rate. And I, for the life of me, I can't make sense of it. I can't imagine why a Native person would want to join a military whose main function throughout the world has been to oppress other indigenous people. I'm not just talking about Venezuela or Cuba or South America. I'm talking about Afghanistan. I'm talking about the Middle East. I'm talking about every place, Africa. I mean, that's what the United States has done. I would never want my children or my grandchildren to be a part of that. But military service was definitely tied to becoming citizenship, to citizenship. Now, the other thing that was when they decided they were going to divide all our lands, like they had the authority to do so, again, plenary powers doctrine, right? So the Allotment Act cut up all of our parcels of land. And at first, they were kind of in limbo, right? Then they would ultimately create state deeds for those parcels of land. Now, the whole idea of the Allotment Act was to take every head of a family and give them a certain quantity, a parcel of land, a certain amount of acreage. And then, so essentially you took our land and then you gave it back, and then you gave it back to us with a state deed. There was even some questions about whether that land was now taxable or not. But in order to get our lands deeded back to us with a state deed, we also had to accept U.S. citizenship. That was a part. So allotment was tied to citizenship. Now, that didn't include everybody, of course, but that's part of what they were doing. So, I mean, it is really a bizarre concept, this idea of imposing U.S. citizenship or trying to coerce Native people into U.S. citizenship. But that's what the history has been. That's why I say imposition of citizenship was a continuation of the same strategy that was used in creating the boarding school. See, they knew it was no longer fashionable just to kill us and to destroy us physically. So the boarding school process was to say, look, we're going to write off the current adult population of Native people. We're going to grab all their kids and we're going to indoctrinate them. And that's what they did. And it was effective. I mean, I can talk to you about the atrocities and the intergenerational trauma, and you know, we're talking about 150 years, a solid 100 years. The last 100 years of it could not have been more clear what the objective. And they used the churches of various denominations in U.S. and Canada, and there were hundreds of these schools, over 350 federally funded boarding schools, church operated boarding schools in the United States. Another 150 in Canada, and at least that many state boarding schools, like here on the Cattaraugus Territory of Seneca Nation. The Thomas Indian School was not federally funded. It was state funded. And there were also many of these schools that started out just as church missions. So even before there was a federal, in fact, the first appropriations that was done for boarding schools was called the Indian Civilization Fund Act. And that was the Congress funding churches who were doing this on their own. So this was about appropriating money to fund church missions that were already doing this kind of indoctrination and assimilation program. Then it would move into full-fledged boarding schools. The Carlisle Indian School, for instance, in Pennsylvania, that was at an old military base. So a lot of times they used, buildings that were no longer being used for the military, and they would turn those into schools, which in of itself is interesting because, again, there's this whole notion of the militaristic notion of what these schools were.

But yeah, the Citizenship Act was a continuation of the of that same strategy of kill the Indian, save the man, because what they believed was they could kill our identity. They could snuff out our native identity. And what would remain would be a subclass, a lower, a menial class of native people that could be laborers or something, or they could be enlisted in the armed forces. They could do tasks that, I mean, there was never any real grand hope that we were going to become doctors and lawyers. But they felt like we could be, our women could be housemaids, and that's what they were pushed to do, to become domestic servants. And the men were, unskilled laborers or soldiers and that kind of stuff. And if we died in war, it was no big deal. So that's what the boarding school process was. Now, the idea of forcing citizenship upon us was another means to continue this destruction of our identity. And again, let me reiterate it again. The international community was already regarding this kind of policy, this idea of stripping away somebody's national character. And make no mistake about it, that's what boarding schools were designed to do. They were designed to eliminate this notion of nativeness, Indianness. And even though there was no process involved in the declaring of us as citizens, because, and I've got to reiterate this, because it actually came up during this Trump administration's effort to claim the 14th Amendment did not create birthright citizenship, because it doesn't actually say that in the law. It just says that if you're born in the United States, that you and are subject to your jurisdiction, that you are a citizen of the United States. So that's been interpreted as birthright citizenship, but Trump says no, that's not true. And in fact, they tried to raise a couple of issues. They tried to cite an example of a native person who, before 1924, was being dismissed and rejected as a U.S. citizen. Why? Because we weren't included in the 14th Amendment. So they cited a case that would have been irrelevant to what the Trump administration was trying to push forward, which is denying birthright citizenship to immigrant populations, people who would come here, have a child, and that child would be considered a citizen. That's what Trump was going after. And they raised two other issues. One had to do with where people lived, domiciled, they were calling it domiciliation. So they added something that isn't in the 14th Amendment, which was, well, where do you live? Where do you intend to live? Do you have a house? Do you have a home? Are you going to maintain some connection to your, where you come from? Send money home, for instance. So, two issues: domiciliation, which I didn't even know was a word, and the other thing was allegiance. Look, there was no allegiance test in the 14th Amendment. There was no allegiance test when the United States declared through a joint resolution of Congress that the Native Hawaiians would be U.S. citizens. And there certainly was no allegiance test. Nobody asked us, would we swear allegiance to the United States and the Constitution of the United States? That the whole oath that everybody takes when they get elected into office? We didn't do that. Nor would we. And I got to tell you, I'm Mohawk. I'm Gunjagahaga. We have a thing that we call Te Ohaadi. Some people call it in English the Tūrō Wampum. And what the Tūrō Wampum is within our culture is this notion that we will peacefully coexist in the on our lands, you and your on your path, we in our path. And in fact, with Europeans, we said, you have your ships, we have our canoes. You keep all your stuff in your boat, we'll keep all our stuff in our boat. So it's actually a violation of my own culture to accept U.S. citizenship, because that would be me violating my Tūrō Wampum, my Te Ohaadi. So no, I reject it. And I, again, I had some pretty testy exchanges with some people who were adamantly supporting
being a U.S. citizen, voting in the election, and elections period, and they thought that I was just making weak and fearful complaints about being a U.S. citizen. Well, I'm not complaining about U.S. citizens. I'm not a U.S. citizen. So as we run down this path towards the 250th anniversary of the Declaration of Independence, where they referred to us, again, it's interesting. Just like in the Constitution, we are the only people specified in the Declaration of Independence. The only people. And how do they call it? What they call us? Merciless Indian savages. So, as I've said multiple times, to paraphrase Frederick Douglass, what to a merciless Indian savage is the 4th of July? Not Independence Day. And I've got to tell you, June 2nd, of 1924, that wasn't Independence Day either. I'm John Kane. This is Resistance Radio. Thank you for joining me. Thank you for listening. We'll see you next week. Yahweh.

0: From across the nation and around the world, for Pacifica Headlines, I'm Jesse Lent.
1: On this vote, the yeas are 215 and the nays are 208. The concurrent resolution is adopted.
0: A war powers resolution that would halt the U.S. military action against Iran, defying President Donald Trump, passes in the House yesterday for the first time as four Republicans voted with Democrats to end the over three-month-long conflict. According to the AP, Speaker of the House Mike Johnson had tried to prevent an outcome that would reveal the mounting opposition to the war, abruptly shutting down action on the floor 2 weeks ago when the resolution was on the verge of approval. But displeasure has only grown as the conflict drags on and as the president's peace negotiations have dragged on for weeks. On Monday, President Trump told USA Today that the negotiations have, quote, started to get very boring and said he, quote, couldn't care less if the talks are over. Enough is enough, Congressman Gregory Meeks of New York, the top Democrat on the House Foreign Affairs Committee who led the effort, said yesterday. It is time for the president to do the right thing. The people are tired of suffering because of his war of choice, suffering at the gas pump, suffering at the supermarkets. The war powers resolution now goes to the Senate, where four Republican senators joined Democrats last month in advancing a similar measure to curtail U.S. military actions against Iran. The Senate has yet to take a final vote to approve or reject its own war powers resolution.
2: We actually spoke with Hezbollah for the first time ever. We didn't know they spoke. And they agreed yesterday, they're not going to shoot. Israel's not going to shoot. We're just going to see.
0: President Trump responding to a question from Caitlin Collins of CNN in an Oval Office press conference yesterday. Footage courtesy of Al Jazeera. The news organization reports that several people have been wounded in an Israeli drone attack on a vehicle, which took place after officials from Israel and Lebanon agreed to halt the war during a series of meetings yesterday in Washington. Lebanon's national news agency reports that an Israeli drone strike on a motorbike killed one person and wounded another. The Israeli military, in a warning to residents of South Lebanon, said it was continuing to target Hezbollah facilities despite the ceasefire. Before the truce agreement, Hezbollah representatives say the group launched a, quote, salvo of rockets at Israeli soldiers in southern Lebanon's Al-Qantara municipality and fired drones at troops near Beaufort Castle, an over 800-year-old strategic outpost currently occupied by Israeli forces. A mother in the northern Israeli town of Malat Tarshiha told Reuters yesterday that she hopes the ceasefire holds.
3: We hope that it will be a real ceasefire this time and we won't have to experience all the alarms, booms, missiles and everything that we had with the deceptions overhead and having to take the kids out of school and all that. We hope we really have quiet this time. The children need this routine.
0: According to the latest figures from the Lebanese Health Ministry, more than 3,433 people have been killed and 10,269 others wounded in Israeli attacks across the country since March 2nd. Israel says 25 of its soldiers and four Israeli civilians have been killed over the same period on both sides of the border, according to the BBC. As the U.S. and Israel's war on Iran enters its 97th day. Al Jazeera reports that at least 11 people have been killed and 32 wounded in Gaza over the past 24 hours as Israel's military ramps up attacks across the Palestinian enclave. In a daily report, the Palestinian Health Ministry said ambulance and civil defense crews remain unable to reach a number of victims still trapped under rubble or lying injured on roadsides. At least 72,941 Palestinians have been killed since Israel began attacking Gaza on October 7, 2023, following a Hamas terror attack that reportedly killed more than 1,200 Israelis and foreign nationals. The UN has labeled Israel's attacks on Gaza since then a genocide. 8 years after President Trump's forcible border separations came to an official halt following global outrage, an investigation by the AP has found that the government has re-separated dozens of children from their families, despite a landmark legal settlement meant to keep them together. Immigration officials conducting interior arrests deported people even after discovering they were legally off limits for removal, according to emails obtained by the AP. Those are the latest Pacifica headlines for the Pacifica Network. I'm Jesse Lent.
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0: 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Okay, so here we are. Welcome back. Welcome back. I'm here on the special program with Dr. Moshe Dekel. Whenever I have some complicated and important issues to talk about, guess what? We invite Dr. Moshe Dekel to be with us, and we have a very good and quite informative time. So welcome, Dr. Dekel.
1: Thank you. It's great to be here. Good day to have a good conversation about important subjects.
0: Actually, perfect. We're on today. This is pre-recorded. So unfortunately, we won't be able to take your calls directly. But what you can do if you want to, you won't join the conversation per se, but you can get answers to your questions. Is you could type in your questions on Take Charge of Your Health Radio YouTube, and then we'll get back to you quite rapidly also. So please feel free, and this will be fun, new, different, but actually very informative. So what I have been remembering is how we were encouraged to stay in our rooms, cowering in our bedrooms, afraid to let our children out, afraid to go out, right down, all of us, right down to, I remember I had my practice in the city, and I remember that the epidemic was literally declared, the COVID virus. And what happened was, I said, well, I got to go into the city. You know, I need to treat people. I'm a practitioner. This is what I'm trained to do. And people called me up and begged me, don't go in. It's too dangerous. Don't go. You can't go on the trains. You can't go into your office. You can't have people come to your office. It's just too dangerous. And when I got to the city, I found out that even the holistic practitioners were all closed. You weren't in the city at that time, but all the big time holistic practitioners were closed. There was nowhere to go for patients who needed assistance. If they went to the hospital, if they weren't severe, so severe that they literally couldn't breathe, they were sent home and told, do not come back until you're worse. But they were not given protocols or supported in any way to take care of themselves other than to wash their hands and to avoid other people, avoid people. I remember going outside of my office, and it was a time in the city, and everybody was outside their windows clapping and hitting pans together to thank the first responders because nobody could go out. And I personally was upset. Actually, let me put it in a better way. I was appalled. I was disappointed in my holistic practitioners who I felt didn't even believe their own protocols. I was worried for the population who had no support and no direction. And so I took matters into my own hand and aggressively began protocols, and I'll explain them to you throughout the hour, my protocols and what I did. And I had the people that came to me who were acutely ill. I had no one that went to the hospital after working with me. So, Dr. Dekel, what do you think about all of this? I think I gave you a lot to
1: chew on. Yeah. No, but you're absolutely right. This whole handling of this epidemic was disgrace. And I blame mainly government, the CDC, politicians, and in a way also doctors, because you're right. A lot of doctors close their offices. So if you're a physician that's supposed to help patients and you close your office, I mean, what good are you?
0: Okay. I know, for the emergency, you close your office for the emergency.
1: Well, the problem with the emergency, they went to the emergency room, they got admitted, they got put on ventilator and they died.
0: That they had 10% rate of people made it out of the hospital in that beginning stage.
1: So, like you, I never stopped taking care of patients. I actually didn't even bother with the mask because the mask was stupid, not supported by science. And I remember Fauci telling the people that innate immune is not important.
0: Don't say that word. That's a swear word in my house, Fauci. Go on.
1: Yeah,
0: I'm sorry.
1: Yeah. The vaccine, it will save us. Instead of telling people that this was really an epidemic of low vitamin D, mainly, because statistically anybody who had a vitamin D over 45 didn't die. So there's a lot to learn from that, but you know, when I think back on that experience, unfortunately, I think it was a massive exercise in population control. And unfortunately, they saw how easy it is to put fear in people's hearts and to actually make them sheep more than anything else. I mean, half the population, if not more, took this vaccine. In retrospect, was the biggest mistake and biggest fraud ever perpetrated in humanity. So again, it's all about education. It's all about giving people an understanding what's going on and giving them options. And when people make decisions from fear, they're going to make the wrong decision. So I think that our discussion today probably would give them some information about how to prepare, how to prevent. And if you do have any issues with viral disease, whatever it is, ways to get rid of it. Okay. Antibiotics, we know, don't work, obviously. So it's all about the immune system. And we have certain means and ways to overcome that with holistic approaches. So I'll give it back to you so you can moderate the conversation.
0: Definitely. And so what we want to discuss today is that we're living, I must admit, in a sea of viruses and bacteria. And we always will. And our body is set up to be able to deal with that, to be able to live through that. And how do we go about strengthening our body so we are prepared and our families are prepared? Now, I'm going to go back and a little bit again. Another thing that appalled me that I just found so enraging and counterintuitive, well, there's bunches of them, was the fact that any doctors that set up protocols as prevention or as support for patients were told by the NIH or that they would lose their license if they gave out protocols. Fortunately, before this all happened, I had been able to interview a Dr. Brownstein. And he was, before all this happened, and he was talking about a protocol that he had that was a very unique antiviral protocol. So I must admit, when I do these shows, I learn a lot, which is one of the reasons I do these shows, to share the information, but I also do these shows to be able to learn and reach into other people's knowledge base and experience and share them all with the audience. So Dr. Brownstein had been on the show, and he was a proponent of a protocol that he had put together, and it was a nebulizing protocol. So I had all that written down and ready. Okay, and then all this happened, and Fauci never heard of a coronavirus before any of this happened, although he was one of the original 10 years prior, or 15 years prior, people doing research and doing studies on the coronavirus. So here you had total misinformation from the government and blocking any information from medical people that were attempting to deal with this and support their patient population. And Dr. Brownstein, literally in the beginning of this epidemic, published his protocol on the internet, so that he said, I don't make money. I don't need to make money. I want people to be healthier and feel safe. And he published it, and he got a letter that if he did not take that down, they were going to block his license. And he said, I went home and I told my wife I'm going to quit medicine. I can't deal with this anymore. And what ended up happening is she said, no, now's the time to fight. And so he fought back, but he did take that off of his website. He took the information off. But fortunately, I had the information, was able to use it. I used it with my patients, and I must tell you, it was incredibly successful. So let me start with you, pass it back to you. How would you, or how do you, because we're still dealing with it, how do you prepare people and prepare their immune system to face the assaults of life?
1: It's really the million-dollar questions that we are going to kind of discuss today. It all depends on the immune system, obviously. Okay, our immune system is very sophisticated, very strong, and able to actually handle viruses, bacteria, etc. If it's in good shape. All right. So let's talk a little bit about the immune system. The immune system, 80%, if not 90%, is located in the gut level. All right. So in order for us to have an effective immune system, we absolutely need to have what I like to call pristine gut, which means what? A gut that's doing its job. It does not have increased permeability, that is called leaky gut syndrome, that allows molecules and other products to go into the system, into the circulation, therefore into our system, and creating an immune response. That is okay as long as it's called acute. In other words, something is going in, enemy is being identified, the immune system fights it, wins, and then we have another good day. I'm talking about the chronic inflammation. Chronic inflammation is a war of attrition, a war that never stops and occupies a tremendous amount of the ability of the immune system to patrol and to protect and to defend the entire system. Because now almost 100% of our resources is going to save us from this leaky gut, which all of us, by the way, have to one degree or another. I like to call the leaky gut issue is like lifetime achievement award, because it never stops. You always have to take care of the gut. So it starts with number one, eating the right stuff. Okay. Avoid as much as we can, if not altogether, anything that is not grown organically, anything that is sprayed with glyphosate, and therefore American wheat should not be consumed as far as I'm concerned. Okay, as far as vegetables are concerned, again, organic, if you can't buy organic, then you have to use various modes to try to detoxify and to get the chemicals out of the produce. So as someone eating okay and staying away from man-made food, which is, you know, processed food, stay away from sugar, etc. And then we're talking about digestion. So in order for us to digest well, we need to have enough hydrochloric acid in the stomach. We need to have enough digestive enzymes. We need to have the gut flora, quote unquote, a good flora. In other words, these are bacteria that actually are favorable to us. In other words, they will consume our toxicity and will produce a lot of good things for us, like vitamin K, like 3,000 different digestive enzymes. Okay, but there's, again, 24-hour war in the gut between the good and the bad. So that's why probiotic regimen is very, very important. Once we take care of that, then we at least give a chance, a good chance for the immune system to be resilient enough to identify any invader, because as you said, they're always there. Identify it, mount an attack, and win the game. And then we, you know, maybe we feel under the weather for a day or two, but we don't get a 2-week flu or any other viral disease that can actually lead to other complications. So in my opinion, this is the basics. Okay. And then, of course, we have certain supplementations that can help us with that. So I'll bring it back to you so you can start. Then we can have a discussion what means we can use in order to optimize our immune system and therefore be able to fight all these invaders successfully and have a healthy life.
0: Well, what we find, well, you're very correct in terms of the basics, our intestines, and working with the intestines to get them stronger and healthier. And up to, since they're about 80% of our immune system. And what we find is that even with many of the practices of eating healthy, we're deficient in certain nutrients that are essential for our defense. One of them is vitamin A. We're low in vitamin A. And, well, you know, when we talk about our immune defense, very seldom do we talk about vitamin A. But why not? Vitamin A is essential. Many and the majority of viruses enter through the nasal passages, through the oral passages. And what happens is vitamin A allows us to create a mucosal barrier that protects those passages so the viruses cannot enter into the body. They pass through. Vitamin A protects the lungs, it protects the sinus, the nasal, the oral passage. And we know that measles, one pill of vitamin A protects patients and young people. In Africa, they gave one pill of vitamin A and stopped an epidemic of measles. I mean, hello. So we begin with vitamin A and make sure our vitamin A is adequate. So you can begin with 5,000 a day, just as a prevention. So our body is prepared and ready to prevent. Acute is a whole other protocol. If we feel we're getting sick, we approach it even more aggressively. But vitamin A is the beginning. Vitamin C is the next phase. Again, vitamin C, whereas vitamin A acts as the barrier, vitamin C helps the attack. It stimulates our white blood cells to be active and attack viruses, bacteria, invaders, through allowing our cells to make hydrogen peroxide and literally burning up the virus, burning up, destroying the bacteria. And vitamin C activates that pathway. But then there's another pathway, and that's through vitamin D. And vitamin D is essential in that when our body reacts to protect ourselves from viruses and bacteria, it often overreacts. And when it overreacts, it can create damage in the body. Vitamin D balances that overreaction and allows our body to appropriately react to the invaders. So you have a three-phase protocol there with these very basic nutrients, and can be a very important, not can be, is a very important piece of preparing our bodies to deal with viruses and invaders.
1: Excellent. Everything you said is absolutely on point. I just want to add a couple of things. You mentioned the one pill in Africa and et cetera. And the only thing I would like to add is that if we do have a viral issue and we're not taking vitamin A on a regular basis, sometimes a dose as high as 100,000 units will help as a one dose, Also, as far as the vitamin C, we need to understand vitamin C half-life is only about 2 hours. In other words, if we take, let's say, 1,000 milligrams of vitamin C in 2 hours, half of it has already been excreted through the kidneys and the urine. So my suggestion would be on a regular basis, especially in the winter time, which we're more exposed to viral attacks, so to speak, I would suggest 1,000 milligrams once in the morning, once at night. It's kind of basics. But what I tell my patient is, if you feel that you are being exposed and you, let's say, start to have a cough or running nose, sore throat, et cetera, I said, don't wait. Start taking 1,000 milligrams every 2 to 3 hours to biotolerance. Okay. And that will absolutely, usually within 24 hours and you go to sleep and a lot of hydration, you wake up in the morning and the intake is over. So that's very, very important. Vitamin D is my favorite. Vitamin D is unfortunately very misunderstood by conventional medicine, even though the literature is full of studies that shows the importance of vitamin D. In fact, some of us actually consider vitamin D to be actually more of a hormone than a vitamin. It affects about 2,000 different genes in a positive way. Okay. So if you look at the normal lab results, that's defined normal because it's not normal. But anyway, it's anywhere from 30 to 100. Okay. So if we have vitamin D at 30, conventional medicine will consider, yeah, you're fine. You're fine. No, you're not. And the epidemic actually proved it because people that had vitamin D of at least 45 didn't die. I mean, how can you argue with that?
0: It's amazing.
1: My vitamin D to be as close to 100 as possible. Okay. And that usually takes about 5 to 10,000 units, but I would always take it also with vitamin K2. Okay. Because that's important. Look at vitamin K2 as almost like the traffic police that actually, because vitamin D, one of its effects is you're actually controlling actually calcium absorption and as therefore also the amount of calcium we have in our circulation. So the vitamin K actually traffics or directs the calcium, if we have enough, actually to be deposited in the bones where it belongs, instead of depositing in organs like breast, like liver, like brain, like eyes, etc. So these are important add-ons. Would you like to move forward with other modalities or?
0: Well, I'd like to just define there are two sides. There is a prevention side and an acute side. The prevention, right. The vitamin A, I think is 5 to 10,000 a day. Acute is 100,000 a day, but that's for 4, maximum 5 days, no longer than that. Vitamin C is 4 to 6,000 a day as preventive. And the fact that you said that it's short half-life, that's important to understand. But active, if you are actively fighting something, the amount to take is 1,000 an hour. to bowel tolerance till your stools get loose, and then you back off a little bit. Wait an extra half an hour and then start up again. But it's an amazing cure. And then the last piece is vitamin D. Again, what you said, but daily or amount would be 5,000, maximum 10,000 a day, depending on your absorption with the vitamin K. But acute would be 50,000 a day for 4 to 5 days maximum, and then go back to a stabilizing dose. And you have then created a very powerful barrier. But then to add to that barrier, Dr. Bernstein said that in his office, he finds, but he's in the Midwest, we're on the coast, but he finds that 97% of the people that come to his office are iodine deficient. They're not low, they're deficient. And iodine is a very unique, aggressive, active bacterial and viral killer. It's a halogen. And so what happens is it's unstable and it connects to the bacteria or to the virus and literally steals the atoms that make up their coat that protects them and allows them to move through the body without being recognized. And when that happens, the rest of the body can identify it and kill it. So these are all protocols to support your body to maintain and create the fight. And guess what? Our bodies are up to it if we just give them the support they need. So do you want to go on? Then I will talk about another. After you're done, I'll talk about another protocol.
1: Yes, you mentioned nebulization. I definitely agree with that. Okay, again, when patient starts to have symptoms, okay, I suggest to use a nebulizer like you do. I suggest to use the hydrogen peroxide, the 3% food grade only. And what you do is you add to the reservoir, which is about an ounce of either normal saline or clean water. And you only add 10 to 15 drops max. Okay. And then you activate the nebulizer, and I suggest you use a mask because you want these vapors to actually go into the nasal passages, into the sinuses, and of course into the lungs. It's important not to exceed the recommended amount because hydrogen peroxide is caustic. Okay. And again, our discussion here is for educational purposes only. We're not advocating any specific protocol. We are just telling you what we are using. Okay. So definitely you have to consult your own physician before you do anything. So the idea is really to get educated what is available, but then obviously don't do it on your own without consulting your practitioner. I find, like probably you do too, it's very, very effective in addressing early on, but also if you have a full-blown viral attack, especially the upper respiratory, it's very, very effective. What is your experience with it?
0: It's miraculous.
1: Okay.
0: My formula is a little different than yours. I use normal saline because I find that easier, more soothing on the membrane. I use one drop and no more, the food grade hydrogen peroxide. And the reason why is that I don't want to irritate the delicate tissue. And I use one of iodine, Lugol solution. So I have normal saline, and I have them use this every hour until they start breaking up that congestion. And I've had people I had people with COVID for 10 days who were hypertensive. These people were right on that line. They 10 days and they were could go over and do the nebulizer, and they were having trouble breathing, and they did the nebulizer, and within one day, the next day they woke up and they could breathe. By the end of the day they were breathing better, but the next day they woke up and they could breathe. And someone's wife, who didn't want her husband to use this because it was unproven, called me up first thing in the morning, and here I am asleep, calls me up and says, it's a miracle. It's a miracle. And what you're dealing with is, first of all, you cannot have too much hydrogen peroxide. Second of all, one drop of the iodine. Third of all, normal saline, but every hour until this breaks up. And it will break up. It is miraculous. This kicks your body into a reaction that stimulates your body to create, first of all, oxidants, which is sort of counterintuitive. But when the body starts creating oxidants, what ends up happening is it overreacts and creates antioxidants. SOD, superoxide dismutase, glutathione is then flooded through the body to begin this protection. It's an absolutely wonderful treatment. Dr. Deckel, I'll pass it back to you. What do you see when you use this?
1: Well, I use it. As I said, I use a different protocol, the 10 to actually up 12 drops. Actually, adopted from Dr. Schellenberger. I'm sure you know of him, and other people know
0: yes.
1: him. He's been in the holistic arena for 30, 40 years, if not more. I never get into trouble because of it. But that's what I'm saying. You know, there are various protocols out there, and people who watch us actually should actually speak to their own practitioner to see what is their experience with that, instead of just going on their own and just experimenting.
0: Exactly.
1: I don't think it's a good idea.
0: And none of the household hydrogen peroxide.
1: No, absolutely not.
0: Because it has a stabilizer in it that can hurt the delicate lung tissue. Go on.
1: Right.
0: I'm sorry.
1: Right. And it's not hard to get it because you can order on Amazon. 3% food grade.
0: Next day delivery
1: and comes in a bottle, but I think 3/4 of a quart or whatever is probably going to be enough for a lifetime because you use a couple of drops out of it. Plus, it's a good idea to have hydrogen peroxide at home that doesn't have these chemicals additive to it. So as far as any other modalities that I think we probably should mention, one of them is zinc. Okay. Zinc is antiviral. Immune booster. Okay. So again, if you ask, okay, how much zinc should we take? Usually I recommend about 25 milligrams on a regular basis. That should be fine. You don't have to, we need to understand just if something is good, it doesn't mean that we need to take it above and beyond what is recommended, because it does affect other minerals in the body. So 25
0: and balances
1: is fine. It's fine. Omega-3 supports inflammation and regulation of the immune system. So again, you say how much? I would say probably 1 gram, 2-3 times a day. That will help a lot. Let's not forget quercetin. Quercetin is a natural flavonoid, anti-inflammatory, stabilizing mast cell, which is a part of the immune system. So again, you say how much? I would do 500 milligrams twice a day. So I suggest you have it in your possession. Because unfortunately, those viruses don't send an email coming.
0: No, they don't.
1: They're just there. And if at that point we start ordering it on Amazon or start to go to holistic practitioners, there's always delay. And every delay in the viral attack just makes it
0: exactly
1: more prolonged. So these items should actually be in your cupboard, ready to go. On a moment's notice, so to speak.
0: And particularly the nebulizer, because what happened was during the epidemic, people couldn't get hold of nebulizers. They were having trouble. They'd go to this pharmacy and that pharmacy, and they weren't available. They're not expensive. You should have one in your home for use as you need it. Mine is years old and works perfectly, absolutely perfectly. It's a simple machine. But there's another thing that I would add to the protocol, and ozone therapy is brilliant. Can be absolutely brilliant. There's multiple ways to infuse it. It is a first line therapy in Europe and also South America. They use it as a first line therapy for inflammation, but also for viruses. And so this is an in medical office procedure. You cannot do this. Well, it's not done at home regularly, but there are people who do it at home, but it's not done at home. There are different ways you can do it. You could do what they call a minor autohemotherapy, is where you draw 10 cc's of blood and mix it in a syringe with ozone at the appropriate strength. And the end result is that, and you give yourself a shot in the butt. It hurts a little bit, but not that much. And it goes away instantly and can be very beneficial in stimulating, kicking up your own natural immune response. But then there's a major autohemotherapy where they draw blood. You sit there with a bag and they draw blood, and into the blood they infuse ozone and a natural anticoagulant, mix it up, and then drain it back into you, which is a very strong or large amount, which can be incredibly beneficial. We use that for acute viruses, acute bacteria. I used it for gangrene. I found it very incredibly effective for gangrene. And that's where the tissue is literally dying from lack of oxygen or ability to resist certain bacteria in the tissue. But it's an incredible therapy and aggressive and can be very appropriate. You use ozone.
1: Yes, I use ozone on a regular basis because it's also very effective against autoimmune diseases. Again, boost the immune system. It will get rid of just about any foreign entity in the body, viruses, bacteria, Lyme, etc. I actually incorporate the description that you just gave us. I also have a ultraviolet light generator. So once you put the blood that you take, about the 60 cc or more, you have various ways to do it. And now they have the Ebo machine, which we don't have to go into. But anyway, you put it in normal saline, you add the ozone into it, and then as you get it back into the patient, it goes through this ultraviolet generator, ultraviolet light, that actually radiates the blood because it goes through a glass cuvette made of glass, quartz glass. And that actually is another modality that enhances the immune system. Up to about 3 days after that, it just activates it. But also, ultraviolet light kills just about any bacteria, antivirus, etc. So I found that a combination of both of them are very, very effective. I used it a lot during the epidemic, but I use it on a regular basis, especially with chronic Lyme. Because again, as you know, the chronic Lyme doesn't respond to antibiotics. It just doesn't. And we see patients that have chronic Lyme for years, 10 years, 20, 12 years, 15 years. And one of the major ways to do it, in addition to everything else we spoke about, I find that this modality is very, very helpful for them.
0: Well, it's interesting because last night I couldn't sleep. And what I happened to, so I turn on, which is totally the wrong thing to do, but I did it anyway. I turn on YouTube and there was a report on Israel using their wastewater to grow the crops and in the desert, but it has to be purified. So after all their filtering, multiple filtering, before they put it on the crops, what do they run it through? Ozone and UVB. They run that water through to make sure there's no bacteria or virus, and then they put it into the soil. Interesting, yes. Isn't it?
1: Yes. A couple other things that we can add.
0: Yes.
1: Selenium, very important just for many enzyme activity that's needed. Magnesium is, by the way, one of the most important supplements that we need. And unfortunately, we don't get enough through the food supply. In fact, as a good pearl I kind of collected during one of my conventions, that Dr. Mark said, magnesium is the third most important item after water and oxygen, which kind of hit me like, really? That. And then I start looking into it, and absolutely, we need a lot of magnesium. We need 400 to 800 milligrams a day. Most of us don't get it.
0: We're not getting it in our foods.
1: And again, magnesium is absolutely necessary for multiple chemical reactions in the body. So again, we're now actually expanding our discussion into other supplementation and way of life that actually supports the immune system and our fighting capability in a secondary way, but also as we can see, very, very important.
0: I want to ask you something, and this is a little bit off the track, and it's a little controversial.
1: Yes.
0: Are you up to it? I'm just teasing you.
1: Go ahead.
0: You talked about essential fatty acids, fish oils, how important they are. Yeah. Well, there's a whole group of people that are talking about how toxic it is, how bad it is. And yet I see study after study, studies where attention deficit or autistic kids improve with essential fatty acids. I see studies where Alzheimer's improve with essential fatty acids, taking capsules, and they see a direct improvement between the capsules and the brain protection. I see studies where heart disease and cholesterol balances with fish oils. Where do you fall in on that? Because it's a very aggressive debate that's happening right now.
1: Well, it's a very good point. And let me answer with a question. Those voices who are so adamantly against omega-3 and

0: I'll do it because it's bad. Okay. Well, how about instead of doing that, you find a product that's actually made correctly, that doesn't have mercury, that doesn't have impurities, and it's been made by a company that is responsible with track record. Use that. I mean, isn't it more? I mean, it defies logic that people say it's bad, number one, and not proving it. Okay, how would they prove it? Did they take any sample and they tested it to see if it's impure? Okay, well, guess what? There are products on the market which are not good for people. And a lot of them are on the shelves of our supermarkets. Okay, so educate yourself to see which one is good and use that. Don't use the bad one. So to eliminate, I mean, 80% of our brain is fat. I mean, how can we say that we should not consume it? It's ridiculous. But anyway, apart from that, I believe that all patients should be educated to all these items. And again, I think that the main reason for our conversation is really to bounce ideas and knowledge of each other to help people to say, okay, all right, we had the controversy. Okay, how am I going to decide who is telling the truth? You don't have to decide. Find your own truth. There are enough information out there, especially now with, AI that can actually do a whole research for you in about 10 seconds. Find out. Find out what's good for you. And simply, there's no life without fats. Doesn't exist. You need fat. We need fats.
1: Well, we stand on the same side. I agree with you completely. I also want to bring up another thing that I learned in preparing for this is that, right now, what's running or floating around is the norovirus, which has a lot of vomiting and symptoms. So people are dehydrating, et cetera, et cetera. And it's highly contagious, and people are using all these hand cleansers. You go into a hospital, it's a hand cleanser. You leave the hospital, you go from one room to the next room, it's a hand cleanser. And you always, you're by protocol, you have to use it every time you go in and out of a room. You walk into an office building, there's a hand cleanser on the wall. Well, what they're finding is that the norovirus is resistant to these hand cleansers. They're alcohol-based. It's resistant to these. What is it not resistant to? Soap. Soap is fat soluble. It breaks the membrane. It opens up the virus. It opens up the protective virus. So the virus is then able to be killed by multiple things. These viruses are resistant to many of these, actually most of these cleansers. And what the best thing you can do, although that's not the only thing, the best thing you can do is just wash your hands.
0: Yeah, we're getting so sophisticated, forgetting about soap. Figure it out.
1: Exactly.
0: Yeah.
1: So we're getting to the end. Is there something else you want to share?
0: A couple of other things, we can use echinacea to support the immune system.
1: Very wonderful.
0: Elderberry,
1: I love it.
0: also very important. Andrographis, very important. Medicinal mushrooms,
1: Oh.
0: also. I mean, we can talk about it for a whole week about this, but we just should mention it so people can actually do their own research. Okay. Medicinal mushrooms can help a lot. And I think that's about it. I mean, we covered just probably 80% of the available tools and ways to actually, number one, keep us healthy. And number two, when we do get any kind of viral encounter or bacterial for that matter, it doesn't make any difference. We gave our audience enough information so they can say, okay, I can prepare an emergency tool. Actually, they should have two ways of doing it. Number one, daily allowance to support the immune system on a regular basis. On top of that, the emergency tool, as we spoke about, the higher doses, the ozone, the UV, et cetera. So in other words, in my opinion, it makes sense to use the regular items as we spoke about regularly. Actually increased a little bit during the winter season. But if we get into a full-blown issue,

0: we have enough resources instead of being suffering for 2 weeks and maybe even get complication on top of that, is to get rid of it in 48 hours. So I think that covers most of what we need to tell the people.
1: What is your, how can people get a hold of you, Dr. Dekel?
0: Oh, it's very simple. My website is Dr. Dekel, drdekel.com, drdekel.com. And the office number is 843-822-3434.
1: Okay. Thank you very much. Thank you for spending this time. I am Corinne Fornari. My website is Corinne, C-O-R-I-N-N-E, health. There's lots of information on my website. I do regular blog articles. You can sign up for them. I have a newsletter. You can sign up for it. And once you go on the website, plan to spend some time, because there is really good, informative, useful information on that website and on Dr. Dekel's website. There's articles, there's written papers. Please take some time to go to my website and Dr. Dekel's website. Dr. Dekel?
0: One last item, if I may. I give the wrong number. I'm sorry. My office number is 843-422-8328. My mistake. I apologize.
1: Okay. Thank you very much. And thank you for spending time with us. It's always a pleasure. Thank you, Dr.
0: It was a good time. Thank you very much. Take care.
1: You too. Bye-bye.
0: Bye-bye.

0: 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See you next week. Bye-bye. This is Jeremy Murphy signing off.
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0: Good evening and welcome to City Watch on WBAI 99.5 FM New York and also streaming live at WBAI.org this Thursday, June 4th. I'm your host, Jeff Simmons. And City Watch is about New York City, but frankly also our state and our world. Who is the power? Who is fighting for change? How policy decisions are made in City Hall, Albany, and of course in Washington, D.C., but also in courtrooms and the impact that agencies and community organizations have and how the work that they do really impact our everyday lives. And that's exactly why free speech radio matters. WBAI is one of those rare places on the dial where conversations aren't shaped by advertisers or corporate owners or political consultants. We can slow down. We can listen to people closest to the issues, as we will today, and make room for voices that too often get pushed to the margins or just are used as sound bites. That is what community radio does at its best. It gives people a place to hear the truth plainly, to disagree honestly, and to imagine something better. And it's also the purpose of this show, of City Watch, because each week I strive to bring you the perspective of those who are shaping our city, our world, elected officials and policymakers. And today you'll hear from them, advocates, organizers, service providers, experts, and often everyday New Yorkers who keep our city and our state moving ahead. So one of the systems that we return to often on the show is the criminal legal system, because in New York, it touches so many other issues: mental health, poverty, race, housing, family separation, employment, public safety, and government accountability. And in my day job, full disclosure, because one of my guests is working with a client of mine, I work with nonprofits only and organizations like the Fortune Society, who you've heard from on this show before, but also the Osborne Association. These are organizations that assist people who have been incarcerated, people who are coming home, families trying to hold their lives together through the disruption of jail, prison, and reentry. And these organizations are working every day on issues that matter deeply to the people they serve: safe conditions behind bars, real alternatives to incarceration, meaningful reentry support, access to housing and employment, it keeps coming up, services for families, and a justice system that recognizes humanity rather than reducing people to their worst moment. So in this show, I'd like to bring on advocates when I can, those folks who are seeking change, particularly in the criminal justice sector, and the people who can help us understand not only what is broken, but what can be done about it. And right now, as our listeners know, because I've touched on this topic a lot, these questions are very urgent. In the city, the future of Rikers Island remains one of the defining issues of our city of this time. And we've all seen the headlines about federal court oversight, the appointment of an outside authority to address violence and unconstitutional conditions, the continued debate over the timeline for closing Rikers, staffing shortages, people in custody dying or being harmed, and the gap between promises of reform and the day-to-day reality inside the jails. And in New York State prisons, these issues are very similar. We unfortunately witnessed the death of Robert Brooks at the Marcy Correctional Facility and the crisis that followed the correction officer strike, debates over solitary confinement and the HALT Act, lockdown, staffing pressures, the list goes on, violence, issues with medical care, and the question of whether the state can really create prisons that are actually safe for the people who live and who work there. And then, of course, there's reentry. Coming home may sound simple, but it's not. It's anything but. People return to a city and a state where housing is scarce. Jobs are hard to get with a conviction history. Identification and benefits can be very difficult to restore. Healthcare, mental health needs may be incredibly urgent. And families are trying to rebuild trust after months or even years of separation. Reentry services aren't charity. They are public safety, their family stability, and frankly, they are basic fairness. So tonight, we're going to focus on criminal justice issues, starting with those, in just a few minutes, starting with those impacting women. Women are often invisible in conversations about incarceration, even though their experiences can be profoundly different. Many of them are mothers. Many have histories of trauma, domestic violence, or poverty. Many are trying to maintain relationships with their kids, with children, while navigating jail or prison. And then trying to come home to housing and employment, childcare, reunification, and healing. So for pregnant and postpartum women, the stakes are even higher. Medical care, shackling, separation from infants, and whether the system treats mothers and babies with dignity, all issues of concern. So coming up in just a few minutes, I'm going to introduce you to Serena Martin, Executive Director of New Hour for Women and Children. New Hour is based on Long Island, and I know we have quite a few listeners from Long Island, and I want to thank those folks who regularly tune in and call in from Long Island. New Hour is based on Long Island and works with mothers, women, children, and families impacted by incarceration. And this organization provides weekly programming inside Long Island's jails, including support for women who are incarcerated, and also provides reentry services for people coming home and trying to rebuild their lives. This is a conversation that goes to the heart of some of the more difficult questions in our justice system. What happens to women when they are incarcerated? What happens to mothers? What happens to their kids? And what does reentry really look like when someone comes home and has to navigate, again, the issues I mentioned?
1: If you want to understand how
0: family separation and the long shadow of a criminal conviction. Serena brings a rare and powerful perspective to this work. She's not only an advocate and a nonprofit leader, she is someone whose life has been shaped by the very systems she's now working to change. She's a survivor of isolated confinement, and she earned her associate's degree through the college-bound program at Bedford Hills Correctional Facility, and then went on to earn her bachelor's degree from Adelphi University. And before leading New Hour, she served as executive director of Her Story Writers Workshop and as associate director of policy at the Correctional Association of New York's Women in Prison Project. And while there, she worked on legislative and policy initiatives addressing prison reform. She was also a key organizer behind New York's anti-shackling law, which now prohibits the shackling of incarcerated mothers during labor. Serena and New Hour are focused on conditions inside jails and prisons, reentry support, ending violence behind bars, protecting pregnant and postpartum women in custody, strengthening family connections, and making sure that women impacted by incarceration are not treated as invisible in broader criminal conversations. So we're going to bring her in a few minutes. Reggie's going to let me know when she's ready for us. But in the meantime, let me just bring you some results as we're waiting for our guest. Let me bring you some details on this study that just came out today from our poll from Quinnipiac. Let's see here, because this is one that was really telling. As we are getting ready to celebrate the 250th anniversary of the signing of the Declaration of Independence, this poll found that just over a third of Americans think our country is, just over one third, is living up to the founding principles of equality and freedom as laid out in the document, but there's a rise in the number of folks who think democracy in our country is not working. Americans still remain steadfast in their belief that democracy will not end in their lifetime, and a vast majority of folks consider themselves proud Americans and half think that America's best days are still ahead of us. These are just some of the findings that I'm going to be able to touch on a little later in the show, because I want to be able to give you some of those stats. I think you'll find it really illuminating. Okay, with that, let's bring on our guest. I told you a little about Serena Martin's bio. She is the executive director of New Hour for Women and Children, which is based on Long Island. So let's bring her on. Serena Martin, welcome to WBAI's City Watch.
2: Thanks so much, Jeff. Thanks for having me here.
0: So I want to start off by talking about your personal journey and what brought you to this work. What made you decide that supporting women and families impacted by incarceration would become your life's mission?
2: Well, Jeff, if you had told me years ago when I was a 3.9, 4.0 college student that my life would be turned upside down and I'd end up in prison, I never would have believed you. And yet that was my life. At 20 years old, I found myself behind bars. And when I came home from prison, I was a 23-year-old who had my 21st birthday behind bars. And what I found there were women, just like any other women you've met anywhere in your life, who just wanted support and sisterhood. And so Sister Elaine Roulette often said I was the saddest person to leave prison. And that's not because prison was easy. That's not because I didn't survive solitary and real harm. But it was because I had a community of real family. We were suffering together, we were enduring together, and we were surviving together.
0: And I talked about in your introduction earlier that education really played a role in your transformation. Talk a little about that.
2: I was really, really lucky. And talking about sisterhood, shout out to Cheryl Wilkins at Columbia Center for Justice. She was in prison with me. She was running the college-bound program. And she kept me at Bedford Hills in order to get my degree. I had been put on what's called the draft, where they move you way up to the border of Canada if your security status drops, as you get closer to reentry, you get a security status that's considered a minimum security status in the DOC system, Department of Corrections and Community Supervision. And so Cheryl went to the superintendent, Elaine Lord, at the time, and she said, Serena is one semester away from getting her associate's degree. Please let her stay here. That was critical for me. I was able to receive my associate's degree because we had a superintendent who cared about women. And I came home, got my bachelor's degree, and the very same at Delphi University, my alma mater, I was just really honored and grateful to receive an honorary doctoral degree last 2 weeks ago.
0: Congratulations on that. So, you know, I gave an overview a little earlier about what New Hour for Women and Children does, but on a day-to-day basis, both inside jails and in the community, talk a little about that work and what that day-to-day life is like.
2: Well, you know, I talk a lot with Bob Keeler, one of our board members and also a Newsday reporter many years ago. And he said, if I could follow you around every day, what would I find? And I said, Bob, every day is different. I don't even know. Today, I spent some time with two of our new women and two women recently home from prison. They're in the new home that we just created for them. It's a beautiful home, holds up to 8 to 10 women. And it's not a shelter. It is really a community space. And it's the first of its kind on Long Island. Took us 3 years to build it. And I spent the morning with them talking with them about how they're settling in and what they're looking for in employment. And then I went over and started working on the CARE Act and advocacy and talking to policy folks in Albany. So, you know, every day's a little different. And we also provide programs in the jails across Long Island for women and gender expansive folks and folks that wrote Rotham Singer, Rikers Island. We also provide programs.
0: And often when we talk about incarceration, the conversation is framed around men. What are some of the unique challenges that women face in the criminal justice system that often get overlooked?
2: I'll tell you, it is such a different experience. Most women are mothers, and most women come home and have to think about not just taking care of themselves, but how do they provide for their children? How do they get on their feet and also provide for their families? And so that's 3/4 of women behind bars are moms, and they're coming home to their community, and they're dealing with all of the same challenges that you have to have and having children to also care for. And I think the other major piece is 9 out of 10 of those of us who've been behind bars are survivors of serious harm. And I think that changes how you view yourself, how the world views you, and how you relate to the world. And so we run a leadership program called Emerge. And in that program, we really dig into how do you build not just your self-esteem, but your tools and resources, and how do you see your life experience as something that you can mobilize to support and change the world around you? You know, the things that happen to us, we don't choose. And when they do, it's what you do with it after you survive it.
0: So I also talking later in the show with Tanya Krupat from the Osborne Association, and she talked a little about how you've collaborated with her in advocating for certain changes. And I'd love to know, you mentioned the CARE Act for one. I'd love for our listeners to know a little more about that and why that's important.
2: Yes, the CARE Act is a bill that we've now passed successfully in the Senate 3 years in a row. This is the last day of session, and the Assembly is probably going to be meeting, debating now on the floor issues related to reproductive justice, including potentially this one. And what the CARE Act would do is it would create standards of care that would allow mothers who give birth behind bars to keep their infant with them. And so this is critical because it happens sometimes. It happens in some prisons like Bedford Hills, where I was, but it is not standard. It is really up to the sheriff in every single county across New York State to decide whether they want to have mothers keep their infants. And I'll tell you, the disparities are shocking. In Nassau County on Long Island, you have a baby and that baby is taken away from you. You go back to jail. The baby goes to whoever takes that infant. Not certainly the mother, and the infant never has a chance to bond in any meaningful way. Deeply harmful, deeply, deeply harmful to also health disparities as infants, you know, grow. And so the CARE Act would change that, and it would standardize not just reproductive care, but the meaningful bond that infants deserve.
0: And if you just tuned in, you're listening to City Watch on WBAI 99.5 FM New York, also streaming live at WBAI.org. I'm your host, Jeff Simmons, and this half hour I'm talking with Serena Martin, Executive Director of New Hour for Women and Children. What are the conditions currently like in many of our prisons for pregnant people, new mothers, in our jails and our prisons?
2: I mean, often women in prisons, so if you're serving a sentence of a year or more and you're going to a state prison, if you are pregnant, you will and can keep your infant with you at Bedford Hills Correctional Facility, which is about 2 hours outside of New York City. However, if you are in a jail, you may run the risk of losing your infant the minute they're born. Now, if you happen to be a resident of New York State near the border of Canada, you're not going to find your way from the Albion facility, which is the women's facility near the border of Canada. You're not going to be able to keep your infant there. And so you'd have to be then transferred to Bedford Hills because there's not a hub for keeping infants there. Why? This is something that if we are able to, you know, pass the CARE Act, it would mandate that they require nurseries to happen in all city and state and county jails. We just recently heard about the mom who gave birth in shackles in Brooklyn in the court. Disturbing to see that this is how a woman was treated and that the shackles were not taken off of her. So we've been advocating for the anti-shackling bill, which would require that there be no shackles during any time. And then the CARE Act, and we've just seen the Protect In-Person Visits Act pass, which I'm sure Tanya will be talking about. Just codifying the ability for people to see their loved ones in person. In a time where we're on Zoom and folks are, you know, virtual, it's so important that people behind bars get to feel, see, hug, touch their parents, children, and love on them.
0: You know, you've said that stabilizing a mother can also stabilize the children and the family. What do you want policymakers to better understand about the generational impact of incarceration?
2: You know, one of the things that we have done at New Hour over the last 15 years is we've empowered women and mothers so that then they can be the best parent that they can be to their children. We have a 2% rate of recidivism, and that is incredible. And what it means is that children get to see their mothers as people they can look up to and not just survivors of crime, survivors of incarceration, survivors of harm. And this does a lot to break the generational cycle of violence that impacts our young people and our children. And so when we talk about public safety, we really have to think about if we want to keep our communities safe, most people who go to jail or prison are going to come home. What are we doing to stabilize them so that their children have the best opportunity and the best chance to move forward?
0: You know, we've seen a lot of renewed attention on Bedford Hills. What should we understand about what is happening there and why it matters?
2: Well, one of the things that we did at New Hour in collaboration with nonprofits across the state and frankly across the country, including Justice League and my dear friend Carmen Perez, who's an amazing pororista, but we really worked together to say that if there are staff who are mistreating women behind bars, we were calling for the removal of the depth of security. He took away showers on a daily basis. He took away out of cell time, cooking time, and community time. And this was a response to, say, fights on units or challenges. But what ended up happening is one of the women who lived there took her life in a suicide. And while we don't know that it's directly correlated, what we know is that when you create conditions that are inhumane, people become desperate. And so we were able to have that deputy of security transferred out of the facility, but it took a lot of conversation and it took a lot of outcry and it took a lot of folks showing up and rallying, including Kalia Ali, Muhammad Ali's daughter, assembly members and senators. And so one of the things about prisons is that if we do not create conditions where we can see what's happening inside them, prisons operate with impunity if there is no one holding them accountable. And that is what we were able to do. You know, I've since talked to Commissioner Marticello, who's been working with us to support the women at Bedford. In fact, one of our women who came home just got her associate's degree at Bedford Hills, and he called to check on how she's doing with us out here on Long Island. But the system itself will eat women alive if there is nobody calling them accountable.
0: And in terms of accountability, also one of the things that's very important here at Rikers Under Prisons is really knowing about what happens when it comes to violence. You've been connected with the End Prison Violence Campaign. Talk a little about the concerns that you and other advocates have that you've raised about violence and accountability inside our correctional facilities.
2: I mean, I think when Robert Brooks was killed by correctional officers, it signaled the creation of End Prison Violence, and signaled the conversation that we've been having but haven't had at a sort of high level conversation, but not a granular level, which is really how do we work with not just law enforcement and corrections, but how do we as advocates, impacted people, and even lawmakers come together to say that there cannot be violence by correctional officers on people behind bars. And frankly, we see it all the time. And so, again, this speaks to the need for transparency. We work closely with End Prison Violence. They've been incredible partners in the work. And I know Rosemary for many, many, many years. And she called me and said, I have this idea. And whenever she says that, it turns into something amazing. And then she started End Prison Violence.
0: So the current legislative session is still going on now. According to reports, it could go on for a few more hours today, could loop into tomorrow. But what I really would like to get from you is what you see as the biggest wins or disappointments over this current session pertaining to criminal justice and women's justice issues.
2: I mean, in terms of women's justice issues, we continue to be disappointed, right? Like, there are so many things that we have sort of prioritized, including reproductive justice for women behind bars. And there seems to be a disconnect between issues of maternal mortality, issues of reproductive justice, when it relates to women who are criminalized and incarcerated. And so there's plenty of bills that are moving forward that support reproductive justice, and not necessarily that sort of carry out into the criminal justice world of things. To prisons and jails, the CARE Act, the anti-shackling bill, the breast pump access bill. These are basic human rights that are being violated because women behind bars can't keep their infants with them, can't have access to a breast pump machine to give their babies milk, can't provide, can't have dignity when they're giving birth because they're still in shackles in some cases. So, you know, we have a couple more hours left, maybe into the night. We're going to see the next 10 hours or so what passes. We're also seeing things like the maternal health consent bill moving forward. That bill just passed the Senate about an hour ago, moving forward, hopefully on the assembly side, protect in-person visits. And we continue to see a lack of sort of an overview of sentencing reform and parole reform as pieces that we look at, right? Like, that would drastically shrink the amount of folks in our system. It's elderly people who are behind bars and don't serve any more threat to the community. It's sentencing, taking a look at how do we resentence to right size sentencing for people who have done their time and are safe to come home. Those bills haven't passed and they're not likely to. So on the bigger landscape, we're disappointed. And yet, we have the SCOC, which has now just, they've just nominated and introduced the first formally incarcerated SCOC commissioner to oversee jails. We have Commissioner Richards, who you interviewed, a friend, about his vision for moving folks and getting safety and plans in place and sort of shrinking the population at Rikers Island. So, you know, it's a little bit of good and a little bit of bad.
0: But when you think about the future, what would be a more humane and effective justice system for women? What would that look like?
2: I think that one of the things, if we pull back, the CARE Act creates mandates, supports stable conditions for women to give birth and keep their infants with them behind bars. Why are we keeping women with infants behind bars anyway? Why aren't women who are pregnant and parenting able to be in an alternative program, able to be in a home like the one Neuauer offers? Why are we not doing more for women when they are pregnant. We see Germany doing this. We see Norway doing this. There are alternatives. And when I tell you, there are only a dozen or so babies, we have one or two babies a year out here born in our Suffolk County jail. This is a small population. And if there was goodwill and intention, we could eliminate incarceration altogether for women.
0: You know, and you have consistently spoken publicly about your own experience with incarceration and isolated confinement. How has that lived experience shaped the way that you lead and the way you advocate?
2: I think it does two things. One, you can't pull the wool over on my eyes for anything. Women come through our doors and I can, listen, I've been there. I know what's really behind those gates. And number two, what I recognize is that I was a survivor of family violence. And when I went to prison, what I got was not only, I got education and I got college and I had friendship, but I was, I had my own experiences that created harm for me. I became a crime survivor because of harm by a doctor in, while I was there. You know, what happens when you put women behind bars who are already survivors of crime is that it just further creates the opportunity for them to have to survive crime again. And so that is really what spurs me to say we must do better for women and for people in our community and certainly in our jails and prisons. It's a passion, and I think it's a problem that if there are enough people willing to solve it, it can be solved.
0: And before I let you go, there may be some listeners who are interested right now in trying to figure out how they can support women coming home from incarceration. Love for you to just give some counsel. And also, please let our listeners know where they should go, because the first step would be to visit the New Hour website.
2: Sure. Check us out, newhourli.org. And we have a gala coming up in 2 weeks on the 17th. Come and visit us. We'll tell you all about what we're doing at that event. Most importantly, reach out. We're always looking for volunteers. You can find us on Facebook and Twitter and Instagram and all the things. But New Hour continues, in my mind, to be a beacon of hope for those of us who have survived incarceration, especially women who feel that they don't belong. We always say to our women, this is your New Hour. Welcome home.
0: Serena Martin, I want to thank you so much for joining us here on City Watch today and for the work that you're doing in New Hour and that you're doing for children, women, and families that are impacted by incarceration. Thanks so much for being with us today.
2: Thanks, Jeff.
0: And folks, if you just tuned in, this is City Watch on WBAI 99.5 FM New York. We're also streaming live at WBAI.org. 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It'll take just a few minutes. 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And that helps us plan for the future. That helps us say, you know what? This show has 20 BAI buddies. This is what we can count on. You're able to stay on the air. Again, just so you know, most of the people like me that you hear, we're volunteers. We're giving our blood, sweat, and tears to make these shows happen. And I am also a BAI buddy. And every time we have a fundraiser, I give an additional contribution because I really believe that New York and this area needs a station like this. So if you value free speech radio, progressive ideas, grassroots voices, and honest conversations, please join me and become a BAI buddy as well. Okay, I'm going to take a short break now. And when we come back, you're going to hear from Tanya Krupat, Vice President for Policy and Advocacy at the Osborne Center for Justice Across Generations. She's going to game for us how this legislative session that is about to end has gone so far, the wins and the losses when it comes to criminal justice issues. Thank you so much, and we'll be back in just a few minutes.

0: And welcome back to City Watch and WBAI 99.5 FM New York, also streaming live at WBAI.org. That was Pat Benatar's We Belong, and I'm your host, Jeff Simmons. On this episode, if you just tuned in, we're talking about criminal justice issues, including reforms as the current legislative session in Albany closes this week. Before I continue with that conversation, just want to give you some of those other stats regarding that Quinnipiac poll. 61% of Americans think our country isn't living up to the ideal stated in the Declaration of Independence. But of course, the differences are stark among partisan lines. Republicans, 70% think we are, that we're living up to the ideal. Democrats, 87%. Independents, 65% think that the country is not living up to that ideal. Now, of course, just want to give you the gender breakdown there. Men, 54%. Believe we are, and women 68%, think that we are not. More women than men. 68% of women think the country is not living up to that ideal. Okay. Joining us this half hour is Tanya Krupat, Vice President for Policy and Advocacy at the Osborne Center for Justice Across Generations at the Osborne Association. Osborne is one of the oldest and largest criminal justice service organizations in the state, and its services reach over 14,000 people each year, assisting them and their families in navigating arrest, courts, incarceration, on Rikers, and in state prisons and reentry. And through advocacy, direct service, and policy reform, Osborne works to create opportunities for people to heal, grow, and thrive, and it provides a variety of reentry housing. Tanya Krupat, who joins us, has spent years working on criminal justice reform in our state with a focus on family connection, incarceration, reentry, and policies that make the system more humane and effective. We spoke earlier today to break down what happened in this year's legislative session, what advocates see as the biggest wins and disappointments, and what comes next in the fall. Here's that interview. Tanya Krupat, welcome to City Watch.
1: Thank you so much.
0: So as the legislative session is coming to a close, how would you characterize the overall criminal justice landscape in Albany this year?
1: Well, we still have a few hours to go as we're talking, and I'm really excited to talk with you about a win for families of those incarcerated and those inside in terms of protecting visiting. But to your bigger picture question first, I think it's a bit complicated. The good news is some years are characterized by really needing to protect what we've gained over the years and fighting rollbacks and undoing progress. So we didn't have that this year, but overall, the investment in expanding the corrections budget and billions of dollars spent on our prison system is disheartening and difficult when we know public safety really comes from investing in communities. And we also know that millions of dollars could actually be saved by expanding pathways to release, bringing people home from prison through parole reform, clemency, and really passing key legislation that has broad support that didn't pass this session. So for that, you know, it's a mixed bag. I think there were some things that we'll probably talk about that, you know, are positive. But
0: and in fact, that's what I was going to go to next. So what would you say would be, the biggest win or wins this session, and which outcomes were disappointing or fell short?
1: So I think the Correctional Association of New York, who oversees and does oversight and monitoring of our prison system, was funded through the budget. There was some, you know, murkiness around whether that would be restored. So that's good news. And Osborne Association is part of the ATI and Reentry Coalition. And while we wanted to see an increase in our budgets, we did see the same funding levels continue. So we were happy about that. And just for listeners, an alternative to incarceration program is a very cost-effective solution, costing about $14,000 per person versus the $60,000 or $240,000 it can cost for a year in state prison. And then we're expecting today for the first formerly incarcerated person to be nominated to the State Commission on Corrections, which is very exciting and historic. And then, you know, as I mentioned, some disappointments. There's really broad support for parole reform, in particular elder parole and fair and timely parole, and then the Second Look Act and some bills that are known as the Communities Not Cages package. So we're disappointed that those did not pass this year.
0: You know, which issue areas moved the most this year? It could have been family visits or reentry, even conditions at our prisons statewide. Which ones moved the most, but and why this year do you think they did so?
1: Thank you for that question. We did not see as much movement in the conditions and certainly not a release or reentry. One of the big focus areas for Osborne is around visiting. And we did see a number of new bills be introduced as well as the passage of the Protect in Person Visiting Bill, which is very exciting. So in part, just to sort of backtrack and set the stage for sort of the last year, in our prison system and in visiting in particular, as many people may be aware, there were two deaths inside, the murder of Robert Brooks and Masaya Nantwi, which led to a lot of advocacy and then were followed by a prison strike or an unauthorized work stoppage. Which are important because they really affected visiting. They were dire for people inside and their families and loved ones. And in terms of our focus on visiting and how important it is to maintain the relationships, this led to visiting being fully suspended for a period of time and then only partially restored. And to date, right now, they're still not fully restored visiting in our state prison system. So that sort of underscored some urgency and created worry that this would lead to reduction of visiting. And while the Protect in Person Visiting Bill has been around for several years, which I can talk about, the urgency, I think, led to its passage this year, as well as, I will say, the Youth Action Council, which is a group of young leaders at Osborne, all of whom have currently or formerly incarcerated parents, have been advocating for this bill. And this year, they were incredibly powerful. We're able to meet with the Assembly Speaker Heasty. The Senate has passed the bill for the last few years, so they did it again. And we thank Majority Leader Andrea Stewart-Cousins for that. And so the story of the Protect in Person Visiting Bill passing is also a story of the power of youth leadership and youth advocacy.
0: And why has Osborne and the Youth Action Council been so focused on in-person visits as opposed to, say, relying more on video contact?
1: Such a great question. In part, I think one is the importance of visiting. So just for anyone who has visited a loved one, a friend, a family member inside jails and prisons, it's the only time you get to be face to face. And it's so important. And our work, we coordinate the statewide New York Initiative for Children of Incarcerated Parents. So we really focus also on the critical importance for children to be able to see their parent when their parent is incarcerated, be able to touch them, spend time with them, share that critical bond, and really also heal because the separation is so difficult. And around the time that this bill was originally introduced in 2017, actually, we saw the use of video visiting or video conferencing, as we call it, really be expanded. And actually, some of the tech companies that were providing the equipment across the country were requiring in their contracts that in-person visiting be limited or eliminated. And we started to see some lawsuits pop up around the country in places where in-person visiting had been eliminated due to this technology. And there is currently a national campaign called the Right to Hug campaign, which focuses on this. So in 2017 is when this bill, the Protect In-Person Visiting Bill, was introduced by the corrections chairs in the Senate and Assembly at the time. And so that's the advocacy around that. And our young people who've done both, they visit in person and they've done video visiting, and they're always reminding us video visiting is a great supplement, but it's no replacement for hugging your parent and seeing them in person.
0: And so let's dive into this a bit more, because one of the success about Protect in-person visits really happened this week. What is the measure do? So we can dispel any rumors or misinformation out there, because I'd love for our listeners to know more about specifically what Protect in-person visits does.
1: Yes, thank you for that question. There is some confusion. So the bill, one, codifies into state law the right to have an in-person visit. So while New York State has in-person visiting in our state prisons and in most state jails, it wasn't codified so that at any moment it could be taken away. So that's really important. Then it also provides that visiting should be accessible to working people and to school-age children, so that state prisons and our county jails have to provide weekend and or evening hours, so that the visiting can't only be Wednesday from 9 to 11 a.m. Because for working folks and for children in school, that's really not feasible. So the important part with that is that our state prisons are already in compliance with that requirement. All of our 41 state prisons offer weekend visits. And actually most county jails are also in compliance with that. There are only a few, that would have to tweak their visiting schedule. And then the third piece of legislation is an overcrowding policy, so that if the visiting room is overcrowded, that it establishes certain criteria to decide who needs to leave first to make room. So that's just to ensure that if people can't visit often and they travel long distances, they would not be the first to be asked to leave. There's other criteria. So there's really three components to the bill.
0: And given the momentum that you've witnessed recently with this, what does this tell you about the persistence of this campaign and the power of young people and families who've spoken out about this issue?
1: Yeah, I think it tells us a few things. One, and we have our Youth Action Council really is training young people in advocacy, how a bill becomes a law, civic engagement, that it's a marathon, not a

0: week and includes family members visiting their loved ones, and advocates and formerly incarcerated people. So I think really the underscoring the importance of visiting, which is really often overlooked, and really benefits everyone. It benefits families, children, those incarcerated. It benefits corrections and reentry. And we hear from many corrections administrators and corrections officers who support visiting. Their jobs are easier when people remain connected to their families. So I think it's also a story of sort of collaborative and committed advocacy.
1: And if you just tuned in, this is City Watch on WBAI 99.5 FM New York. We're also streaming live at WBAI.org. I'm your host, Jeff Simmons. I'm talking with Tanya Krupat, Vice President for Policy and Advocacy at the Osborne Center for Justice Across Generations at the Osborne Association. So more broadly, you know, you're talking about coalitions, and earlier in the show, I talked with Serena Martin from NewHour, and I'd love to know just about the efforts you're seeing in terms of the increased momentum of coalitions and the influence they're having in shaping criminal justice reforms in our state.
0: Yes, thank you for that question. I'm a huge fan of Serena and NewHour, and we actually did a lot of work together on her care, the CARE Act bill and the visiting bill, because both bills are really about the importance of maintaining the parent-child bond during the period of separation. And I think both of us, not speaking for her, but our coalitions, we also want to prevent that separation wherever possible and keep parents and children together through alternatives to incarceration and community-based solutions. But definitely, I think over the past few years, not only the power of coalitions is being demonstrated, but of working cross-issue. So this year and last year, a lot of our campaigns came together to prioritize and advocate for our bills together. So that included the CARE Act, the Second Look Act, Elder Parole, Earned Time Act, a lot of, and the new visiting rights bill that was introduced. So the coalitions to really show that we all want the same thing. We believe in community-based solutions, and all of these issues are related and intertwined, and really come back to our shared humanity and moving away from a punishment centered way of responding towards healing and more of a public health model.
1: You know, we're just finishing the session now, and I'm already going to ask you about the next session. I'm curious, moving ahead, what are your top policy priorities as we head to the fall and the next session?
0: Yes, thank you for that question. Never a dull moment or a moment to pause. But well, first, for protect in-person visiting, in advance of the next session, we're focusing on having the governor sign the bill into law. So there is that journey first, and we hope that she will sign it probably, you know, in December. And then for next legislative session, again, we're looking forward to working cross-issue with partners in many campaigns and to really pushing the Elder Parole Bill and Fair and Timely Parole Bill. Both bills have broad support, would save, you know, it's estimated about $522 million a year. And also the Communities Not Cages platform of three bills. And there is a reentry assistance bill as well. That's a cash assistance model that's also has a lot of gaining support that would help people reenter, and which is especially important for people coming home after very lengthy sentences. I'll just add one other thing. This current budget did include money to digitize health records inside of our state prison system, which is really important. And we're always advocating for digitizing parole records. I know it's very insider, but if you can believe it, the parole system is a paper-based system. So when commissioners travel to read someone's, you know, accomplishments and their history, what they've done over 5, 10, 20, 30 years inside, they travel for the paper and then meet with a person through video. So we believe they should travel to meet with people in person and then be able to access the parole documents they need digitally. So those are some of the things that we'll be advocating for.
1: And, you know, we're focused on legislative measures, and I know that they're connected with the state budget. And I'm curious if there's any budget items you also want to look towards or specific investments over in the next budget as we've inked this one, looking ahead to the next one.
0: Yes. Well, I mentioned we are Osborne as part of the ATI Alternatives to Incarceration and Reentry Coalition. So we

0: are advocating for increased investment in alternatives to incarceration reentry services, which really are cost-effective, have proven track record, much more positive outcomes, really life-transforming. And so we hope there will be greater investment. The corrections budget has continued to increase each year. It's now $4.15 billion. It was $3.5 billion 5 years ago. So we really are advocating for investment in community, that public safety really is achieved by investing in education, healthcare, housing, young people, mental health treatment. So we'll be advocating for those investments.
1: So as I get ready to close, when you step back from the and look at the session as a whole, the one that is closing now, what gives you the most hope?
0: I think the power of young people. I'm so fortunate and honored to get to advocate alongside the Youth Action Council and young people in other advocacy campaigns. And they, if they are our future, then there's actually hope and our future could be bright. They're the advocacy that they're doing, their passion for change, and also seeing how advocacy is very healing and therapeutic and builds community. So they've created connections with each other and built a network that will go on to serve them very well. And also the power of community, the fact that our coalitions were able to work together in a stronger way and bringing our issues together. I think, you know, together we're able to move forward effectively, and that gives me hope.
1: And before I let you go, if any of our listeners want to know more about you and your work in the Osborne Center for Justice Across Generations, where should they go?
0: Yes, please check us out at the Osborne Association website, www.osborneny.org. And I also encourage you to check out our CS Support Us website, which is www.susu-osborne.org, and to follow us on Facebook, Instagram, and LinkedIn.
1: Tanya Krupet from the Osborne Center for Justice Across Generations at the Osborne Association. I want to thank you so much for spending time with us this hour on City Watch.
0: Thank you so much.
1: And I want to thank Tanya. I also want to thank our earlier guest, Serena Martin, Executive Director of New Hour for Women and Children. And I'm sometimes remiss, but I'm not remiss today. I want to thank Reggie Johnson, who makes this show happen each week. And occasionally I put him on the spot on shows. So Reggie, thanks so much for keeping the show chugging along. And before I go, I do want to remind you, we rely on your support. We rely on listeners' support. So please become a BAI buddy in the name of this show. I am a BAI buddy in the name of this show. It was the first one that I started working on when I joined the WBAI family a number of years ago. 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You can set up a contribution, a monthly one that most people get $15 or $20 a month. I would love for you to become a BAI buddy in the name of this show, and that way you keep independent, community-driven free speech radio alive. Okay, I'm going to be back this Sunday morning with a lighter conversation. My show, Animal Matters, at 9 o'clock on Sunday. My co-host Aaron Clark and I are going to be joined by Stephen Quant. He is a certified feline behavior specialist with Animal Care Centers of New York City. We're going to have an hour-long conversation about cats, how they think, why they behave the way they do, how we can better understand the animals who share our homes, and he will be taking your calls throughout the show. He's going to unpack some of those fun mysteries of feline behavior, like not just why cats scratch, but why they just have to keep pushing things off of a table, how we could bring more enrichment into the lives of indoor cats as well. So please join us Sunday morning at 9 o'clock for a cat-centered episode of Animal Matters right here on WBAI 99.5 FM. And then next Thursday, I'll be back with you. I'm going to be joined by State Senator Gustavo Rivera and also Ann Larson, who is the author of a new book that's coming out in just a few days called Clean Up on Aisle 5, Essential Work, Poverty Wages, and the View from Behind the Supermarket Register. We had a conversation recently about this. It is a very illuminating conversation, very timely, because she talks with me about Mayor Mamdani's proposals, plans rather, to be able to have public markets. That is a key conversation that we have next week here on City Watch. Please don't change that dial, because coming up tonight, Black Agenda Radio, Education at the Crossroads, Backstage Stories, and of course, Folk Radio. Lots of great programming ahead, and you can always check out the full schedule at WBAI.org. And remember, tomorrow at this time, set your alarms. Remember, you must tune in to listen to Charles and Ina's Barron Show, Speaking Truth to Power. Always an insightful conversation. With that, I want to thank you so much for tuning in to City Watch this week, and I'll see you on the radio.

0: with these Pacifica headlines from WPFW News in Washington, I'm Sue Goodwin. The Senate is currently debating a reconciliation bill focused on providing roughly $72 billion for Customs and Border Patrol and Immigration and Customs Enforcement, known as ICE. The legislative package is advancing through a marathon vote-a-rama, during which senators can introduce an unlimited number of amendments. Following debate on each amendment, the bill can pass with a simple majority of 51 votes. Democrats opened with an amendment to permanently kill President Trump's anti-weaponization fund, even though Acting Attorney General Todd Blanche said the fund had been abandoned. Several Democratic lawmakers expressed doubt that Blanche could be taken at his word. The amendment was defeated, although three Republicans supported it. So, debate on the reconciliation bill continues. It's worth noting that the United States spends more money on immigration and customs enforcement than Israel, France, and Japan on their defense programs. In other news, prospects for a broader peace agreement between the United States and Iran remain uncertain despite continued diplomatic contacts. WPFW's Noah Portner has this report.
1: Even though President Trump said yesterday that negotiations are going well, Iranian officials pushed back, saying that talks have made little progress and that major disagreements remain unresolved. Among the sticking points are Iran's nuclear program, sanctions relief, and the future status of the Strait of Hormuz. The ongoing Israeli ground campaign in Lebanon is also making progress slow, with Israelis mounting pressure on Iran's ally Hezbollah. Trump acknowledged reports that he recently got frustrated and called Israeli Prime Minister Benjamin Netanyahu, quote, crazy, end quote, adding that at the time he was, quote, a little protruded, end quote. That's the president's words. Trump went on to express great faith in his relationship with Netanyahu, although the current disagreements are impossible to paper over. Despite the public disagreements, neither Washington nor Tehran has withdrawn from the negotiations in what is a silver lining on a difficult situation. From Pacifica News, I'm Noah Portner.
0: And in related news, the House of Representatives voted yesterday to limit President Trump's war authority, marking the strongest congressional pushback on the war since it began in February. Here again is WPFW's Noah Portner.
1: The resolution passed by a vote of 215 to 208, with four Republicans joining Democrats in support. The measure would require the president to seek authorization from Congress before launching additional military action against Iran. Lawmakers from both parties have pointed to rising fuel costs, disruptions in global shipping, and concerns over the administration's legal authority as cause to pass this bill. The War Powers Resolution of 1973 was passed over President Nixon's veto and requires presidents to seek congressional approval for conflicts over 60 days. President Trump sharply criticized the four Republicans who broke with his administration, and he argues that ongoing ceasefire negotiations means that congressional intervention is unnecessary. Despite the House vote, the measure still faces significant obstacles. The Senate has yet to approve similar legislation, and even if it reaches the president's desk, Trump is expected to veto it, like Nixon did initially in 1973. From WPFW News in Washington, I'm Noah Portner.
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0: You're listening to Black Agenda Report, where we provide news, commentary, and analysis from a Black left perspective. I'm Margaret Kimberly. In this week's segment, we discuss the U.S. effort to control the world's oil and gas supplies in Venezuela, Iran, and other nations, and to steal supplies going to and from Russia and China. But we begin with a discussion of why the FIFA World Cup should not be hosted by the United States and why the U.S. itself should be subject to an international boycott. Good day. This is Black Agenda Report. I'm Margaret Kimberly. The World Cup of football, soccer to USians, begins on June 12th as the U.S. prepares to host the event. But celebration is not universal, as there are calls for boycotting the World Cup and boycotting the U.S. Ajamu Baraka, who, as Black Agenda Report readers know, is one of our contributing editors, is also director of the North-South Project for People-Centered Human Rights, a project of the Black Alliance for Peace. The North-South Project is among those organizations calling for boycotts of the World Cup and of the U.S. Ajamu joins us from Colombia to discuss boycotting the World Cup, and he will also provide analysis on the Colombian presidential elections and the implications for that region and for the world. Thank you for joining me, Ajamu.
1: Thank you so much, Margaret, for having me.
0: Let's start by talking about the World Cup. You know, these events are seen as being beneficial to the country, tourism, money, etc. But that's not always the case for many different reasons. But this year, in 2026, the World Cup is especially problematic. Talk to us in general about what the problems are with the World Cup and with it being held in the U.S.
1: Well, Margaret, as you said in your commentary, basically what we're looking at now is a process in which the World Cup games have been completely corrupted by the greed of corporations, the greed and opportunism of the organization that is primarily responsible for conducting the World Cup games. To the extent that FIFA has violated its own protocols, its own internal standards and values in allowing the United States of America to, in fact, host the World Cup. Well, why did they do that? Well, the main objective, basically, is that they have projected that they have the possibility of making, that is FIFA as an organization, $11-12 billion. So it's about the money. It's about the Benjamins. And so the fact that a nation, the United States of America, is involved in the kind of international criminology that we see it engaged in, systematic crimes against humanity, war crimes, and the ultimate crime, genocide, and the violation of the right to peace, of this war of choice against Iran, if it wasn't the U.S., the games would never be allowed to occur here. So what we have done as representatives of the human rights community, if you will, through our North-South Project, as African radicals and concerned human beings, we have said that we have to build opposition to this. And what we ended up doing, Margaret, we started to move toward building and helped to build a new international coalition, the anti-fascist football coalition, made up of organizations from various parts of the world and, of course, from within the U.S. The World Cup this year is unique in another way, in that it's being shared not just by the U.S., but also Canada and Mexico. And so members of the coalition also emanate from those two countries also. And so what we did was we entered into a conversation with FIFA, but more importantly, we entered into a conversation with the general public. We said we can see what the objective is of having the World Cup in the U.S. It's not just about the money, which of course is the driving factor, but what we also said was this would have the political objective of sports washing the United States of America and its criminality, that it would have the devastating consequence of normalizing genocide. The U.S. is the main perpetrator of the support mechanisms for the genocide being carried out ongoing genocide in Gaza by the Israeli fascists. And so to allow the U.S. engage in a genocide, a U.S. state that is now engaged in a draconian siege of Cuba that invaded and captured a sitting president and the first lady in Venezuela, that has openly committed itself to waging war throughout the Americas and the world in order to maintain or attempt to maintain its global hegemony. We said the kind of suffering and criminality that's been a consequence of these policies completely disqualifies the U.S. And allowing the game to take place would be an abomination of the games, but also international morality. So, Margaret, we started off with a demand to move the games. That was the interaction we had with the public. Make demands on FIFA to basically to adhere to its own values and principles, its own protocols, and to pull the games from the U.S. Where they should be played, that wasn't our responsibility. Our responsibility was to raise that issue. And we raised it. We began to build this coalition, raise these questions, coalesce with other organizations internationally that were making similar kinds of demands. Well, what happened? Now, Margaret, we are facing the next challenge. Now that they have decided that they're not going to move the games, that the games will, in fact, go forward, the question becomes, what should our position be? What should our consistent political, moral, ideological principle should be? And for many, we felt that the only principally consistent position was to suggest that the games should be boycotted by the international community. And beyond that, to boycott the U.S. So that's the phase that we are now in now, Margaret, and we're developing the responses to that. It's complicated, because we know that the games are going to take place, and we are now helping to grapple with and simplify and clarify the kinds of activities that are being organized in the 11 cities that are going to be hosting the World Cup.
0: You know, we saw these issues you're raising. We saw them from the very beginning when FIFA gave Donald Trump a peace prize. It was a very strange thing. They've never given a peace prize before. What did that tell you about FIFA and about the U.S. and the World Cup, everything you've discussed?
1: It said that basically it was a continuation of the complete surrendering of the values and principles that liberal democracies and the West claim to be supportive of. That basically it was pure opportunism, creating a prize for the head of a state that has been responsible for some of the most vicious crimes against humanity and war crimes known to humanity. And so FIFA's collapse, or moral collapse, was consistent with what was happening at that moment across the European continent or subcontinent. One might want to define it, or even just region, which what it really is, a region of West Asia, if you will. So that kind of moral and political collapse was reflected in that fake peace prize. So this is what we saw coming. We saw that there would be no opposition to what was a clear agenda from our perspective. And what was that agenda? The agenda of the U.S. was basically to consolidate itself and globally, to try to starve off the competition from China, to continue to undermine Russia, again, part of the whole global competition during this period of global reorganization of power, restructuring of power, if you will. And so the U.S. had decided that they're going to basically impose a regime of global fascism, and that the means were going to shift from rhetorical to open intervention. Not saying that they weren't involved in interventions already. Of course, the regime of sanctions globally is a form of warfare they've been involved in. And of course, they've been destabilizing and interfering in states across the globe for decades. But that the flexibility of those tactics were going to be even more sharpened, with those tactics being weighted toward direct military intervention. The complete jettisoning of any notion of a commitment to human rights and democracy. You know, we might recall your listeners are very much aware of the fact that one of the covers that Western intervention, Western imperialism has used over the decades has been their purported commitment to to human rights and democracy. But that's been nothing but a lie and a cover to justify intervention when there was a need to attempt to justify when there was some belief that one should address itself, its national behavior to international law. Now they don't even make any effort to disguise the objectives of their interventions. They are using now naked power because they have completely jettisoned any idea that there should be some kind of rules-based order. At one point, the rules-based order was that they established the rules and then they enforced the order. But now they have completely rejected that. They are now saying it's straight-up power. When it's reported that Oman may be collaborating or in discussions with Iran around the Straits of Hormuz, what's the response from the Trump administration? Oh, we'll just blow them up. That kind of draconian barbarity is what is driving U.S. policies today. So that to have this nation given the respectability of hosting the World Cup, we find to be completely obscene. And so that's why we're moving into the second phase of boycott the games and, in fact, to boycott the U.S., calling on the international community to, in fact, to do that.
0: You know, the U.S. doesn't even obey the niceties of a host country. So, for example, the team from Iran can't stay in the U.S. They have to stay in Mexico, and they'll be permitted to fly to U.S. cities in order to play their matches. There's a Haitian team member who can't get a visa. So even the smallest things that a host country is supposed to do, if they're given the permission to host an event like this, the U.S. doesn't even bother with at all. And I suppose that's not just a reason to boycott the World Cup, but it's what the U.S. does all the time. There are countries that are put on a banned list, and people, citizens of certain nations, can't even come to the U.S. The ramping up of immigration enforcement. There's no attempt to change those policies. It's very naked, isn't it? This aggression and these violations of rights.
1: It really is. And you know what? All of those things you just cited are, in fact, reasons why the game should have been moved from the U.S. The responsibility of the host nation is to ensure safety and security of the teams and the fans. What we saw with the U.S., the complete opposite. That's why we made the connection between, and we lead with the international global piece in our critique, but we connect that because almost as important is the environment of domestic repression that has emerged or intensified, if you will, within the United States of America. And so we point to the fact that these kinds of policies or non-policies, threatening having travel bans against a number of nations that qualify to play in the U.S., threatening that the authorities, it hasn't really been completely withdrawn, that your social media, when you come to the U.S., to go to the games, that you may be subjected to having your social media scanned. And if you have elements there that this individual who is doing the scanning decides it's un-American, then what happens? You go back home if you're lucky. You may end up detained. But that kind of arbitrariness, you know, is what people are facing when it comes to the U.S. The fact that you have no guarantees on the part of the Trump administration to put any kind of constraints on ICE. There's no agreement that ICE will stand down, even though a number of activists in these various cities are making that demand to have an explicit order for ICE to stand down so that people who are coming to the games who don't represent as white will not be subjected to harassment by these ICE agents who have been given the legal authority now by the Supreme Court to racially profile people. So this environment of domestic repression, an ICE agency out of control, a clear commitment to racial supremacy, if you will, to harass non-white people, the lack of security for the fans coming to this country, all of these things should have resulted in the games being moved, with the most egregious one being that the Trump administration would not fully commit to providing security for the team from Iran. That in and of itself should have been enough to pull the games. But again, FIFA is thinking about this $11 billion. And that kind of immorality is what we are raising. And those two elements together, domestic repression and the international gangsterism, the lawlessness and the impunity connected to what the U.S. is doing, to us suggests that it is an obscenity and a moral corruption that is unprecedented to allow this nation that's operating as a rogue nation to be allowed to host a celebration, which is what the World Cup is. Even though it's competitive with nationalism and all of that, it's a time where the global community comes together also. It is the only truly global sport, if you will, outside of maybe the Olympics. And to allow a nation that's in the process of consolidating fascism to us is morally and politically unacceptable.
0: You know, I wanted to bring up another point about events like this. We are sold, the public are sold on these events. We're told they're going to benefit our country or our city. I'm in New York. New York will get money. There'll be jobs. There'll be all kinds of things which don't materialize, first of all. And secondly, we see people being locked out of the games. Inflated ticket prices, only wealthy people will be able to go, various inconveniences for the public. And so I think we need to have a conversation also about the true if there are benefits to this country hosting anything, because we see neoliberal policies, we see the rich being advantaged. It seems to me that the U.S. should not, under this administration or any other, shouldn't be able to host anything of this magnitude.
1: We are in complete agreement. And that's why we say that not only are we calling for the boycott of the World Cup, but a boycott of the United States of America. It's time now. We are in the forefront of making this call, that is the Black Alliance for Peace, for a BDS of the U.S. And why not? We know that they have made it very difficult to execute a BDS campaign against Israel. They have passed local laws and, of course, the intimidation factor within the U.S. But what are the constraints to call for a BDS of the greatest violator of international human rights, of international morality, the greatest proponent and executioner of warmongering on this planet than the United States of America? So it was saying it would be logical and politically consistent for the global community to consider a BDS against the U.S. until the U.S. agrees to operate within the confines of international law, to constrain itself from its activities undermining the sovereignty of other nations, that it will adhere to the elementary levels of human rights, not providing material support to nations like Israel that's engaged in torture and strikes on civilian infrastructure and rape. And so until the U.S. decides to operate as an equal among other equal nations and to act in a civilized way, then it should be excluded. It should be isolated until the people within the U.S. are in a position to basically be able to successfully bring about regime change in the U.S., to bring into play a system and a governance process that centers the needs and the rights of human beings, that is a government that is committed to the principles of equality and racial equality and the material needs and dignity of the people, until there is a regime in place that it be respectful of the law and respect the sovereignty of other peoples and nations and won't pose a threat to global humanity, then the United States of America should be isolated. And there should be a price paid by organizations, individuals that continue to interact and support the U.S. And that means all of their allies, in particular, the European collaborators, the whole NATO, EU, okay, along with the U.S. So, you know, this has to be the terms of struggle, Margaret, because the U.S. is serious about using naked power to maintain its hegemony. It poses now, and we believe, an existential threat to global humanity, and we cannot allow ourselves to be sort of distracted with the whole bread and circus approach, where we are just, you know, happy with, you know, supporting games and nonsense while these fascists are consolidating their power and engaging in activities that are creating real harm among real live human beings. So we have to understand the terms of struggle, that they are waging war against global humanity. And we have a right and indeed a responsibility to fight for our survival. And not just survival, but to fight for a new world, to put a break on these fascistic powers, to finally turn the page of this 500-year-plus nightmare that started in 1492 when the European barbarians spilled out of Europe into the Americas and started the process of their global ascendancy.
0: You're in Colombia. Colombia is now going through the process of a presidential election. The first round, I believe there's more than one round if a candidate does not get a certain percentage of the vote. So the first round was just 2 days ago on May 31st. Talk to us about the election, the outcome, the legitimacy of the election. Talk to us about Colombia right now.
1: Thanks so much. And I know we are getting short of time, so I make it very concise. We can spend more time talking about this as the process unfolds, because as you said, there are two stages in the process in Colombia. And we talk about and our concern with Colombia because of its importance. That, and it's connected with what we were just talking about in terms of the moves by the U.S. to maintain its global hegemony. One aspect of that move is to consolidate itself in what it sees as its backyard, which is the Western Hemisphere, specifically the Americas, if you will. And they have been engaged in this aggressive activity ever since they released their National Security Strategy paper a few months ago that basically called for the recolonization of the Americas. And they've been moving aggressively to, in fact, realize that with the attack on Venezuela, with the continued undermining of Haiti, now with the draconian siege of Cuba, with the remilitarization of the region, including collaborations with the right-wing government in Ecuador, with undermining democracies across the region, and with the ascendancy of right-wing fascist regimes across the region. One of the only two nations really sort of still standing are the Social Democrats in Mexico and Colombia. And so this presidential election is an election that's going to see whether or not the progressive election enforces brought into place under the government of President Petro will continue. The person, Ivan Zapata, who is a part of the PAC historical process and party, is one of the individuals who will be in the second round of the election. The first round took place a couple of days ago. As you noted, the way it works is if no candidate receives more than 50%, there will be a second round. The person who came in with the most votes, three percentage points above Zapata, is a new, a relatively new right winger who represents some of the most aggressive bourgeois forces in Colombia. And we all know that Colombia has one of the most vicious ruling classes in the region and perhaps in the world. Okay. And so now the second round would take place June 21st between those two candidates. And that would determine the outcome of not only Colombia, but it's important for people again to understand this will have major impacts on the region and on the international balance of forces globally. So it's a very, very important contest, very important election that we are watching very closely, because we know that our campaign to make the U.S., to make the Americas a zone of peace is part of this consideration, because we know that making the Americas a zone of peace is a primary instrument we have to use in order to push back on the U.S. and push back on their imperialist policies in this region. And Colombia would be key to that.
0: And my last question is about U.S. involvement, interference in this electoral process. Talk to us about that.
1: Well, I mean, there's been some allegations. In fact, President Petro initially claimed that there were irregularities. He did not except the outcome of the first round that's being debated. They claim that the U.S. was in fact involved. They helped with this private company that is responsible for collecting the votes. But hasn't been any hard evidence yet. There's been some evidence being presented, but there's no question, because we've seen that the U.S. has involved itself in the campaigns or the elections in Argentina, in Honduras, And clearly they are playing a role in Colombia also. The problem we have too connected to that, Margaret, is that even if the progressive forces win, because of the commitment to consolidating global fascism, there's no respect, there will be no respect coming out of D.C. For the democratic process in Colombia. And so the possibility of the election being undermined, the democratic processes being undermined by this vicious ruling class in collusion with the Trump administration is quite high.
0: When that process is completed, you'll have to come back and we'll talk about that election. Tell our viewers and listeners about how to get more information about boycotting the World Cup campaign. Where do people go for information?
1: Go to the our website for the project itself, peoplecenteredhumanrights.com, and you go to the section that says Move the Games. There you have information on the updated approach, which is to call for the boycott of the games. There you can sign up to be an endorser. We're also, though, building what we are calling the Global Network for the Advancement of People-Centered Human Rights. We are encouraging people to consider joining that network to be a part of a concrete organized resistance to the imposition of U.S. global fascism and the undermining of the idea of human rights. And of course, the Black Alliance for Peace main website, blackallianceforpeace.com. And of course, continue to read blackagendareport.com for the latest information, the most radical and cutting edge analysis that's really kind of out there.
0: Thank you so much for joining me, Ajamu.
1: My pleasure. Thank you for inviting me.
0: And that was Ajamu Baraka discussing the campaign to boycott the World Cup and the U.S. and the presidential election in Colombia. Good day. And thank you all for joining us on Black Agenda Report. I'm very pleased to welcome Richard Medhurst to our YouTube channel. He's an independent journalist who has himself been subjected to state censorship, actually more than that. He's actually been charged under the UK's Terrorism Act, charged with expressing an opinion or belief that is supportive of a proscribed organization, unquote, and detained. He was later charged by Austria and detained. And I think these attacks are proof of his good work. And we're going to talk about recent reporting that he's done. He joins us to talk about his latest investigative report on his YouTube channel, The Petrogas Dollar, The Secret U.S. Strategy Behind the Iran War, and a report on his Substack entitled How the U.S. Pulled Off an Armed Robbery of the World's Energy Supply and Created the Petrogas Dollar. And you will see those links in the program description. We were very happy to reprint his report in Black Agenda Report. Thank you so much for joining me, Richard.
2: Thank you for having me, Margaret, and thank you for the grand intro as well.
0: You deserve it. This work is important for obvious reasons, but I also think there's a misunderstanding, even among anti-imperialists, of what these U.S. maneuvers have done and how successful they've been. I've long felt that describing the U.S. as being in decline is both untrue and a mistaken analysis. So I was very pleased to see someone provide this great reporting. Tell us what prompted you to make all these connections.
2: It started with the Venezuela anti-narcotics thing. It's something, you know, people would talk about Trump and Greenland or Trump and Venezuela, mm-hmm. and no one would really like explain what was going on. Even the anti-narcotics thing, it was kind of just out of nowhere. And, you know, they were very callous and brazen in posting even videos of these crimes on the official government Twitter. And they still are, by the way, Twitter accounts. So, you know, I couldn't figure out what was going on. And so they had just kidnapped Maduro. And then that exact same fleet that was in the Caribbean, suddenly they sent the same ships all the way up to the Arctic. So this is, they call it the High North / North Atlantic because it's it's in a key strategic area, which I'll come back to. It's called the GIUK corridor, and it means Greenland, Iceland, UK corridor. And they pirated a Russian tanker there called Bella One, or that was at least one of its old names. But they just straight up pirated it. And again, they posted a video of it, very proud. And so I was like, oh, well, obviously Venezuela had something to do with oil. And now they're taking Russian oil in the Arctic. This is all about oil. So it became clear to me. And then I started pulling at this thread. And, you know, it became clear to me as time went on and the Iran war began that actually there were three operations going on. It's not just Operation Epic Fury, which is the Iran war. It's also Arctic Century, which started 2 weeks before Iran. And that one is focused on Russia and China. And you can even go on NATO's website and they explicitly say that it's about China's access to minerals and energy. They're not really trying to hide it. They're quite proud of it, actually. And then I came across, while investigating, an Arctic security brief, not from NATO, but from the UK. And that's where they mentioned the GI-UK gap. And then I was like, oh my God, this is why he wants Greenland. It's so obvious. And then I came across a video of Trump saying explicitly there are too many Russian and Chinese ships in the Arctic. And then it's very, very clear what's going on. This is about imposing an embargo of sorts. And then even in the UK security brief, they mentioned the like future trade routes that don't even exist yet because the ice hasn't melted. One of them is called the Transpolar Sea Route or TSR. So that one is basically being blockaded already right now in anticipation by NATO along with the US. So it's the UK and like 13 other NATO navies, including Spain, France, Sweden. You can go and see them like pulling aside and they call this verification. It's really just piracy. They're basically pirating Russian tankers. So the French will take one tanker here, then Sweden will do another there, and it adds up. And then you started having these drone attacks on Russian energy. And I went and I was curious, like, has this ever happened before during the 4 years of the Ukraine war? Like, is it something new? And yeah, sure enough, it was, you know, I started counting them and looking at them, like, literally on a map. And you could see a tanker being pirated by the US in the Indian Ocean. And then there was one that struck in the Arctic, and then that other one by the UK and the US pirated in the North Atlantic, and then one off the coast of Senegal. And then I was like, okay, this is very, very obviously a connected, concerted effort. And I started counting the attacks, and you can literally see it going up, up, up in the last couple of months at the same time as they went after Venezuela and went after Iran. So, you know, it became very clear that this is all about oil. And, you know, like you said, whether it's decline or not, I mean, I guess you could say they're doing it out of desperation, but they're succeeding at it, unfortunately. And, you know, that's what makes me hesitate to say that they're like certainly done, right? You could say maybe they've slowed the decline down. I think that would be maybe the most accurate thing, because there was this effort with BRICS to switch to different payment systems and banking systems. But what the US are doing now, in my opinion, is they saw what's going on after Ukraine, you know, Russia pivoted east and started like selling oil and gas to Asia. And so they're literally trying to stop that now. This is their response. They want to block trade between global South countries. And if you look at Iran, Venezuela, Russia, these are one third of China's oil supply. You add them up, Russia's 17%, Iran is 11%, Venezuela's 4%. And they're also crucial for the teapot refinery. So, you know, this is a national security threat. If I were the Chinese, I would literally feel that this is an act of war. And I think it's accurate to describe it like that. So it's a lot of things going on at the same time, but I do not look at it as one war in Iran. It's really a concerted imperialist effort to control oil, control trade, and if you will, redraw the trade routes on the planet.
0: You know, I think one of the problems people have in making these connections is about Trump himself and his persona. So he comes into office saying, I'm going to make Canada the 51st state. And it just sounds crazy and stupid. I'm going to take Greenland. We need Greenland. And so, unfortunately, I think people dismiss these important things or don't see these connections because they're focusing on Trump, the person, and his delivery and things that he says. And therefore, we miss the things that you have been discussing. Do you think that's an issue?
2: Yeah, absolutely. Like, I'm not even trying to say that Trump is some kind of strategist. I really don't think he is particularly bright, but it's exactly what you just described. It's because people perceive him as not being bright that they just discard or disregard these things as kind of just being bravado. And they are obviously bravado, like to a large extent, but they're true at the same time. And when he talks about Canada is linked to all of this. It's just that Canada is not just important like Greenland because you can get ships past the trade routes there in the Arctic. It's also because Canada supplies oil. So, you know, it's very important for the US-owned energy. I don't like to use the word security because it's really not security at all. It's predatory. So you could say maybe energy dominance or whatever, but Yeah, that's why he wants Canada. And he doesn't always explain why, but he's left all these clues. That's one of them. Like, I want Greenland, I want Canada. And then he talks about, you know, the too many ships being there. Well, what ships are they? They're usually, you know, the Arctic is open like half the year. And even when it's open during summer, it's very hard to get ships through. But he's basically referring to the trade. And that's, it's explicitly mentioned in the UK Arctic brief. So it's very obviously connected. And in the UK brief, they mentioned we're here to support the US. So it's all connected. It's very, very explicit what's going on. But like you said, this problem is they disregard what Trump is saying. And it's not even a strategy from this administration. Like I recall I had this like faint memory of meetings between Dick Cheney and oil, something like that. And so I went back and I started digging, and the White House, this is in 2001. So this is right after Dick Cheney becomes vice president with Bush as president. And he held like 40, at least 40 that we know of, secret meetings with all of the executives of big oil. So like, you know, Shell, you know, BP, Chevron, all of them, literally all of them. And it's Dick Cheney, his aides, and these, you know, Wall Street types sitting in a room and writing the national energy policy, which is scandalous because that's literally a government policy blueprint. They're not supposed to be that overtly involved, or ideally not at all involved. But that's why the White House fought to the Supreme Court from 2001 to 2007 to try and hide these meetings. So it's a really big scandal. And that document, the National Energy Policy, I went through it, and it becomes very, very clear that this is extremely well studied, and they make the pillar of the whole thing the Western Hemisphere. And then I was like, oh, Trump keeps talking about the bloody Western Hemisphere. This all makes sense now. So in the document, they're saying they don't want to depend on foreign oil imports. Right. So what that means, the way that Trump and this gang interpret it is that, you know, it's not like, well, we should switch to nuclear energy or some different fuel source. It's instead of making the import itself come from an adversarial state, we'll literally just topple the government and take the oil. So, I mean, it's very similar to Bush. But the difference between the Dick Cheney and Bush administration and this one is that back then the U.S. literally needed the oil. They actually needed it because they couldn't produce enough. Now the U.S. can produce enough, but they just want the dominance of being the number one supplier so they can control others' economies. That's the idea. But it's really, for me, it's clear this is rooted in Dick Cheney and George Bush and the neoconservatives, of course, you know, and their whole foreign policy. And it's Wesley Clark. It was General Wesley Clark who literally gave us the list of nations, the seven countries of which Iran and Syria are a part. So, you know, this is very, very clear to me that this has been in the work for decades. Condoleezza Rice, there's that famous clip where she says that, you know, you want American energy in Europe. You don't want Russian pipelines, which is kind of like a, you know, foreshadowing of the sabotage of Nord Stream. And she was on the board of Chevron for 10 years. They even named a tanker after her, the SS Condoleezza Rice. So you have Condoleezza Rice, who comes from big oil, Dick Cheney from Halliburton, also big oil, and George Bush, his whole family are from big oil in Texas. So that whole administration were literally big oil, and they invaded Iraq for oil, and they laid out the blueprint, and they laid the groundwork for everything we're seeing today. That's why the U.S. are attacking three oil-rich and gas-rich nations, right? Russia, Iran, and Venezuela. This is no coincidence.
0: I was thinking about what you just mentioned, this continuity, regardless of who's in office. And here in the United States, we're told we have to vote, and I'm not saying don't vote, but there are certain issues, foreign policy issues, where you don't see difference. You may see some differences, but this attacking Russia through Ukraine, this has been going on since the fall of the Soviet Union. We saw during the Obama administration, the U.S. Led coup against the Ukrainian government. So we see, and Obama starts the attack on Syria, but then that goes through Trump, and then it goes through Biden, and Biden is the one who succeeds. So the U.S. is very meticulous, and I get the feeling that the only country that's really aggressive about asserting its interests is the U.S. Am I correct in saying that?
2: Yeah, and it's unfortunate because, you know, I came to the realization, I kind of knew this for a while, but, you know, it's become more apparent, let's put it that way, that the people that need to be assertive about their security and their national interests are not doing it enough. that when I say that, I mean the global south. They're literally under attack the whole time, you know, from the UK, from the US, from France, in a million different ways, covert and overt. And they don't assert their security enough. And when they do, we call them authoritarian and all sorts of nonsense. And then those that have no threats whatsoever against them, that have no need to go, you know, cross oceans and start wars in the name of real defense, they're doing it all the time, right? That's the West. No one is threatening the West. No one even wants to threaten the West. There is literally nothing, especially the US, which is shielded between two oceans, has that geographical advantage. There's literally no need to do any of these wars. So there is an asymmetrical application of force here. And yeah, those that need to be doing it, like Russia, like China, like Iran, who have all been attacked. I mean, again, I consider this cutting off the oil and the LNG. By the way, Qatar, they supply 20 to 30% of China's LNG. That would be a national security threat for me. You know, I would not be hosting the US if I were them. You know, I think they need to abandon. And again, I say this very, very reluctantly. I'm not saying to abandon international law, but I think they need to abandon the premise of, like, we have to always play by the rules and expect everyone else to play by the rules. Because yes, they have the moral high ground. They have the legal high ground. Like, I'm absolutely not saying the opposite. They really do. You know, it's a different culture, a different mindset, and so on. But if they keep doing this, I'm afraid they're going to be wiped out. Because, you know, the West, you can go and look back, you know, in the time of the Crusades, like, they literally walk to another continent to wage war if they have to. There's no stopping it. So, you know, when we talk about defense and force and these things, the global South, they're not doing it enough, like, to the point that they might be wiped out. And this is really, really problematic. You know, by the time you get something together, like, you know, whether we're talking about long-term projects like Belt and Road Initiative or BRICS, you might not even exist anymore because the West is not going to stop. They're going to keep going and keep going. And just to give another example of how serious this is, the United States is cannibalizing its own allies. What do you think it's going to do to countries it considers adversarial, right? So it's really a problem. And I don't see any of this declining. There's always an appetite for war. I mean, literally last year, I went to the Netherlands during the NATO summit. And, you know, you could see all of these, like, insane dystopian 1984, you know, police vans driving by with, like, cameras sticking out the top, 360. They expanded the budget of all the member states. So they raised it from 2.5% of the GDP to 5%. So my point is that there's always going to be this appetite for war from the West, not just with rhetoric, but also physically, materially. And, you know, the Arctic that we just talked about, this is, I can see it so clearly, this is the next battlefield of the future. And that does regard China, that does affect Russia, because Russia, most of their coastline, so that's 53% of the Arctic coastline, is Russian. It's not a NATO member states or someone else's. And they are already laying the groundwork for wars that we haven't even thought about, over water, over gas, in regions that people don't even think about. You can go and look at CNN's website right now and see them reporting from Alaska with the U.S. Army and showing off their new drones. And I literally saw the other day while I was doing this investigation, the other week, excuse me, how Southcom, which led the invasion, the attack on Venezuela, are adding new drones, right? They've got new underwater drones. They've got new helicopter drones. This is going to get worse, is my point. It's only going to get worse. And if the global South don't stand up for themselves, I'm afraid they'll be wiped out.
0: And it seems to me that the countries that have the power, China and Russia, I'll just name them. Let's talk about this Board of Peace in Gaza, which I did not realize had anything to do with energy, but I thought it was bad enough that China and Russia, neither China nor Russia, dared to veto the UN Security Council resolution and, in effect, gave whatever their other words they said, in effect, they gave a blessing to this U.S.-Israeli genocide. But it turns out there is an energy component to this Board of Peace. Tell us about that.
2: So

Ash Colonial because it's run by Jared Kushner and Donald Trump, etc. And you're absolutely right. Legally, in the four pages, there is no mention of energy, which I already found suspicious enough because we're talking about a Middle Eastern country. Of course, there's oil and gas there, right? So I already found that suspicious. They just meant to mention water. And then a month later, there's a gas deal signed with Israel and Chevron. It's worth $35 billion. And you have to understand that Chevron are the only people that operate in this area. And that plan with the so-called ceasefire, it doesn't remove the blockade that Israel imposed on Gaza since 2007 with Egypt. So, no one is addressing this gas that exists in the Gaza Marine. That's why it's suspicious. And then suddenly there's a new gas deal with Israel, which controls the Palestinians' gas. So this was already suspicious. And then you had the Board of Peace Summit, the first one, on the sidelines of the World Economic Forum. And you can see in the room, they had these like corporate ads for New Gaza on the wall everywhere. And there's literally oil and gas rigs on the advert. So they didn't mention it in the UN Security Council resolution because they didn't want to make it look suspicious. And it was already very suspicious. But then they once they got it through, they had the legal cover. And, as you said, China and Russia, unfortunately, allowed that through. I don't know why. Once they got the legal cover, then suddenly they're very proudly signing gas deals and advertising very openly that there's going to be oil and gas sucked out of Gaza. I mean, you have to be a lunatic to think that Israelis are going to let the Palestinians see 1 cent of that gas. It's very clear what's going on. It's theft. And then immediately they sign a gas deal with Syria. So that's another regime change project slash genocide slash, imperialist conquest that they succeeded with recently. And then it became very clear. And actually, since I published the investigation, they've gone on and signed even more gas deals. One was with Malta, with Libya. That's another victim of the West. And you've got six deals in 6 months right at the same time. So you've got Chevron running in parallel to these military campaigns, military operations in Iran, Venezuela, the Arctic. Very clear what's going on. It's a blitzkrieg. It's an energy blitzkrieg that they're running. And I can't for the life of me explain why Russia and China allowed that through. I just don't get it. And that's actually something that I purposely left out of the whole investigation and the analysis, because you can't explain why are China letting the US mess with their energy supply? Why are Russia not responding to these hundreds of attacks on their oil tankers, their oil export hubs, their refineries? What is going on? So I left that open to the reader to go and find out. And also my honest opinion about that is because I think they just, the West just loves violence and they don't let anyone mess with their sovereignty. And I think the global South, and you can see this across various cultures, they're morally and religiously right. But when it comes to, defending themselves, they don't have the same appetite for war. And this is more of a philosophical discussion. I think it goes back to the fact that Europe has no resources. So people in the West kind of developed into, going out and killing and colonizing and stealing as a mode of survival, although it doesn't excuse it. But I think that is the geographical slash historical motivator for that. So people in the global South have an abundance of resources. They're not lunatics and they don't like war for good reason, right? So I think that's kind of the philosophical reason behind it. But politically speaking, I mean, you're a country with nuclear weapons like Russia or China. I can't explain why you are letting the United States bomb your refineries. The United States would never let anyone bomb a refinery or even plan to bomb a refinery. They would nuke that country. And that's how you maintain your sovereignty. That's exactly how you do it. And, Russia, China have nuclear weapons. They're not defenseless countries. They have resources. So I don't know what's going on. I really don't. But, the United States, they are on a mission right now, not just to take, oil and gas for them to use. They're really moving the energy corridor. I think that's going to be the main strategic outcome is the Middle East is going to, it's gone. From now on, you're going to go and get your gas and oil from the Gulf of Mexico. That's already happening. It's already happening. You've got exports that are up 175% in gas to Asia. American oil and gas companies right now, they're at their maximum highest record profits in history. Really, think about that. How these people live for money now, right now, is the most profitable period they have ever had. Their share valuations are also at their highest in history. And the exports to both Asia and Europe are at their highest in history. They're going to cannibalize Europe and Asia. That's what's happening. And then, all the companies that can't afford this energy will die out. And many did since Ukraine, by the way. The French glass industry, the German steel industry collapsed because of Ukraine and the U.S. becoming number one in LNG. And now they're really just building on that. So the United

0: States are blowing up the planet to have business redirected to the Gulf of Mexico. That's what's going on. Strategically, from their point of view, there's no cost that is too high for this objective. You know, like from a realpolitik point of view, establishing energy dominance over the planet is worth being humiliated in Iran. It's worth risking a conflict with Russia and China. It's worth it for them. And until Russia and China step in, I don't think anyone is going to stop them. That's what's so crazy about all this.
1: Yeah, they see it as existential, and other countries don't seem to, or Russia is trapped in Ukraine right now. So Russia couldn't help Syria when that the final coup, and it was a coup engineered by the U.S., finally took place. So you have Russia bogged down in Ukraine for 4 years now. So they have a problem. I think that China does not want to be involved in military conflict. They just don't. But they've got to figure out something else, because I think you are correct that the West will control the whole world. The idea of multiple, they are on every front attacking multipolarity, attacking the BRICS, not even giving them a chance to de-dollarize. In fact, you're referring not just to the petrodollar, but the petro-LNG. Tell me what that is.
0: Yeah. People talk about the petrodollar and they associate it with Saudi Arabia. And traditionally that was true. But precisely because now the United States have moved the energy corridor to the Gulf of Mexico, and they, you know, by blowing up Nord Stream and sanctioning Russia, by getting Europe, the EU to sanction Russia, and doing what Condoleezza Rice effectively laid out. Right. Like that was almost prophetic. Well, it's not really prophetic if you plan it. She kind of gave the game away. But by destroying Russian energy in Europe, the U.S. stepped in and they took over the market. Like right now, my energy bill is triple since Ukraine, and it has never gone down. It just keeps going up. The U.S. are the number one supplier of oil, coal and LNG. Right. People often just think of the gas, but it's also coal and oil. And that's all in the last years. Right. It's all since Ukraine. So they're making an absolute killing. And that's why I called it the LNG dollar, because the U.S. became, because of Ukraine, the number one exporter of liquefied natural gas. And right now, you know, when you destroy the Qatari gas field, the U.S. are basically going to step in and take over Qatar's share in terms of their global position and also in Europe. So that's why I called it the LNG dollar, because really the revolution, if you will, in the last couple of years and how America established that position with global dominance is mainly LNG. But I combined them, and I also called it the petrogas dollar. But I mean, both kind of capture the same idea. And what makes the petrogas dollar so dangerous is that it's not even rooted in the Middle East. You know, the U.S. have always had the geographical advantage of being between two oceans. It's very difficult to attack. It's isolated. And ironically, that's what makes American gas so awful, because it's so far away that to deliver it, the fees cost a fortune. And so some lunatic or these group of lunatics found a way to weaponize that against the planet. So they just figured out, well, if we blow up everyone else's gas and everyone else's pipelines, they have no choice but to buy American gas. And that's literally what's going on. So they found a way to move the dollar, you know, from being anchored in the Middle East to the Gulf of Mexico. So you have both the U.S. industrial base, you know, Washington, D.C., the political capital, and the whole anchor of the U.S. currency shielded all the way between two oceans. For me, that's the opposite of a decline. It's not something like I take pleasure in saying. I'm kind of saying it. I'm kind of like doing this whole investigation. There's a warning, like, look what's going on. Wake up. That's the whole point. But people just don't want to see it. And you know, when it comes to BRICS, they're not even getting them a chance to stand on their own 2 feet. That's absolutely correct. I think if things continue on the present course, when people look back at this moment, they're going to see this as a failure of BRICS, of the Global South, to rise to the challenge militarily, economically. You know, you can't have trade and de-dollarize if you keep getting struck, your cargo keeps getting stolen, you know, or pirated or blown up. This is impossible. And as a matter of fact, it will weaken that currency even. So, you know, the United States, they're not undefeatable. They're not, you know, omnipotent. They can be defeated. And I'm not, like calling for war or something. On the contrary, but the thing is that China and Russia have the means to do this. They have to rise to the challenge, as do the rest of the global South. And we've seen Syria fall. We've seen Venezuela fall. And, you know, there's a risk that Cuba could be next. It's not a problem that's going away. That's kind of my point. And the dollar is only going to get stronger. And what's astonishing to me is how in Europe, the politicians in the EU, you know, if I didn't know any better, I would say they work for the CIA, because all they do is literally serve U.S. corporate interests.
1: I think you're absolutely right. I think that the CIA has groomed these people, this generation of leaders. So I think you're absolutely correct. You know, when I opened, I talked about the legal, extra legal lawfare, I'm going to call it, attacks against you in the UK and then in Austria. Where do you stand with these cases?
0: Well, I'm still under investigation. What the UK did is they closed it, but I put that in quotation marks because they only closed it by giving my file to Austria. Like they apparently just, I don't even know what that means. Like I haven't done anything wrong and I don't know what information that means, but because the UK has better signals intelligence and, you know, is a spy hub, way more than Austria is, even though it's like a spy den. You know, they have more technical capabilities. So I'm guessing the UK have been surveying me like electronically and otherwise, and they kind of gave that to the Austrians. And it's very, very insidious because they're not even the same accusation. The one in Austria is even more ridiculous. Like they're saying I'm a member of the military wing in Hamas. I mean, it's beyond comical at this point. You know, they're supplying intelligence, my own country is supplying intelligence to my host country in a case that is completely different, but also basically fundamentally the same. It's about criminalizing journalism. Like they're trying to hold me accountable for commenting on third party source material, which basically criminalizes academia. But yeah, so now I've been under investigation for over a year in Austria. They haven't returned a single device. I'm guessing the next time I go back to the UK, there'll be the goon squad waiting for me at the airport. But yeah, that's where everything stands now.
1: Well, I'm very happy that you have not let that stop you. And before we go, tell our listeners how they can find out about all your work.
0: So youtube.com/RichardMedhurst and patreon.com/RichardMedhurst, or on Twitter, just type Richard Medhurst. You'll find my account.
1: Well, thank you so much. And so that was Richard Medhurst discussing his investigations, the petrogas dollar, the secret U.S. strategy behind the Iran war. And I guess I should add, and other wars. Well, thank you. Thank you so much, Richard.
0: Thank you, Margaret. Thank you. It's a pleasure.
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1: Welcome, friends, to another edition of Economic Update, a weekly program devoted to the economic dimensions of our lives and those of our children. I'm your host, Richard Wolff. We have a very interesting program for you today about the Center for Popular Economics, a very important institution, been around for a long time, and I thought it would be more than appropriate to talk to you about it, to bring a couple of the people who work there in front of you to explain why and how it plays an important role in American life right now. Okay, let's jump in. I want to begin by talking about worker co-ops and why they are a strategic opportunity for the socialist movement. I'm quite confident you're going to be hearing about this. It's going to be coming to your town, your neighborhood in the months and years ahead. And I want you to understand why that's happening as you think about your own relationship or not to a movement to start and to develop worker co-ops. So, number one, you can think of a worker co-op as the next step beyond a labor union. What do I mean? Well, think about it. A labor union is an institution that bargains with the employer for the collective benefit of all the workers. That's why it's called collective bargaining. The workers get together so they can bargain as a collective with their employer. And the goal has always been to improve the wages, the labor conditions, and so on. But of course, this is an adversarial relationship. The union is there to push for improvement, higher wages, longer breaks, better supports, a pension program, a health service, you see the point. But for the employer, these are expenses. And the employer knows that the rewards in capitalism go to the people who have the highest profit. So they try to keep their expenses down. They want to pay less in wages. They want to provide less in services because it costs them money, which comes out of the profits they would otherwise be making. And because it's an adversarial relationship, unions discover that even after they bargain and they get a contract and everybody signs the contract, the employer is forever trying to get around the contract, to evade the contract, if necessary, to break the contract. It never stops. And why is that important? Because imagine with me that you worked in a worker co-op, not in a regular capitalist business with an employer who's different from you, the employee. Imagine an enterprise in which you, the employee, were also the employer. That's right, a self-governing enterprise, a worker's self-governing enterprise. Or what we used to call WSDEs, worker self-directed enterprise. The words don't matter. What matters is it's an enterprise organized democratically so that the workers, not somebody else, not an employer who may sit many miles away in a fancy office who never comes to the business of work. No employer anymore. Nobody else who rules over the workers. No, the workers rule themselves. That's an alternative And you're going to get a better result if you're the boss than if you're always in an adversarial position with someone else. After all, think about it. Modern society got rid of kings and queens in most parts of the world because people wanted to govern themselves. They didn't want some king or the descendants of some king to rule them. Didn't need it, didn't want it, got rid of it. Well, much the same reasoning applies to the king inside your business, which is the boss, which is the board of directors in a corporation. If they started the business, good, give them a watch. If they invented something, give them two watches. Reward them if you wish, fine. But that's a different matter from how the enterprise grows and develops. That could be a democratic approach. And here's some more things to think about. Co-ops are as old as America. You have worker co-ops back in the colonial days when we were part of the British Empire. It's not a new idea, but it's an idea that is becoming newly very relevant to the world we live in. And then there are the things a worker co-op could do that are very different from what capitalist hierarchical enterprises do. I'm going to give you one or two examples. Here's one that'll interest you. In a capitalist enterprise, the employer gets the profits. The employer has the power to lower the wages if he can find a worker who will work for less money. Maybe a female rather than a male in typical patriarchal societies. Maybe children where you allow child labor. Maybe by going abroad where you can get away with paying adult people much less. When that opportunity arises, capitalists go for it. That's why we had child labor. That's why we had exploitation of women at the labor force. That's why in the last 30 years, our manufacturing disappeared as it went to countries where you could pay workers less. A worker co-op wouldn't do any of that. If the workers in a factory or an office or a store ran the business, they're not going to move to another country. Look what that would do to their own lives. They're not going to exploit their own children. They're not going to exploit anybody. And here's another example. In a worker co-op, when it comes time to decide who gets paid how much money, that becomes a democratic decision also. The workers all together vote. Are there some workers who have to get extra education and therefore should be paid a bit more? Okay, make the argument, and if it persuades people, good. But you would never see what we see now. One of the largest employers in America is Amazon. They pay their people very poorly and drive them very hard. That's why there are strikes all over the place in the Amazon world. Why? Because they get paid poorly. But Mr. Bezos just ran the Met Gala here in New York City with $1,000 dresses for the women and so on. Tremendous wealth at one end, and barely getting by for the majority. No worker co-op does that. No worker co-op would give a small number of people ridiculous amounts of money, hundreds of billions of dollars, like Mr. Bezos at Amazon, while the rest of the people can't put their kids into college, can't get enough for a decent rental. That wouldn't happen. The inequality of wealth and income that good people worry about and are critical of, to their credit, we could finally do something about it, which we haven't been able to. We've talked about it for centuries in this capitalist system, but we still have gross inequality. You know why? We haven't gone to where the story starts in the factory, the office, and the store. And if the workers controlled it, they would distribute income and wealth much less unequally than is now the case. They wouldn't give everybody the same amount of money. I doubt it. They might. But that would be up for discussion and democratic decision, which is what it should be. I want to talk to you about yet another issue. The war in Ukraine has had an unbelievably bad effect on Europe, which is where the war is. And at this point, Mr. Trump, having withdrawn in a number of ways from that war, still provides money and still provides weapons, but not the way we once did. It's become even more of a European war. And all the leaders in Europe are busy beating the war drum against Russia and for Ukraine. The leaders are doing it. The mass of people, they are suffering. Why? Because in fighting against Russia, Europe stopped buying Russian oil and gas, cheapest source of energy in the world, gave Europe a place in the world. Europe could compete with China, with the United States, and have the wealth that Europe accumulated. Not anymore. Energy costs more in Europe than anywhere else, much more than China and more than in the United States, and they can't compete. Culminating in the last few weeks, hence my update, with a decision by VW, Volkswagen, and Porsche, which is part of VW, to shut factories, to lay off tens of thousands of workers, to even have a conversation here with Americans about moving VW to the United States. They decided not to do it, but they thought about it. We are watching the deindustrialization of Europe. We are participating in the final years of what was once the powerhouse center of the world, Britain, France, Germany, colonizing the whole world, reorganizing the whole world, are now shrinking into economic irrelevance, and it's costing the people there incredible. And part of the drumbeat against Russia is a desperate attempt of the European leaders to distract their people from the colossal mismanagement of the war with Russia over Ukraine. Russia's economy is as good or better shape than when it started the war. Its opponents, the rest of Europe, in various stages of decline. Very serious issue we will come back to in the future. We've come to the end of the first half of today's show. Stay with me. We're going to have two representatives of the Center for Popular Economics to interview when we come back. Welcome back, friends, to the second half of today's Economic Update. I am very pleased to bring to our microphones and to our cameras two young representatives of something called the Center for Popular Economics. It has been around for a long time, since 1978, and it's been located at the Economics Department of the University of Massachusetts in Amherst, a place where I taught economics for over 30 years, and during that time is when the CPE, as it was known, got going. It's a collective of heterodox political economists. A word about that. We used to call ourselves radical economics. We called ourselves leftist economics. All of that got us into various kinds of trouble. And a word that came to be more comfortable was heterodox. And so, in case you're wondering, that's where all of that comes from. Anyway, the CPE is a collective of heterodox political economics students working their way through the graduate program in economics to get a PhD and to go on to be economists in the larger world. It particularly trains activists in various parts of our society, so that their grasp of economics can enhance and improve their activism and its consequences. Thousands of activists have participated in the CPE over the years. First, we have Annie McGrew. She is a PhD student and graduate worker in the economics department at UMass Amherst and a member of the Center for Popular Economics, as well as being active in other programs at the university and in the five college area of which UMass is a part. Our second guest is Will Cheney. He also is active in the five college area in a student coalition there, but he's also the director of the Center for Popular Economics. So between the two of them, we have a wonderful combination to give us an idea of what that center is and what it does and why it's an important institution for all of you in my audience to think about. So first of all, Annie and Will, thank you very much for giving us your time today to talk to us about the CPE.
2: Thank you so much for having
3: us. Thanks for having us. Yeah.
2: It's an honor.
1: All right, let me start with Will. Can you briefly give us an overview of the goals and the purpose of the Center for Popular Economics? I understand you're having your next important session, or semester, we might call it, in June. I want to know the details for those who might want to follow up on that, and about how interested people can get more than the brief introduction you're about to give us.
2: Right on. Thank you so much. So CPE, kind of our bread and butter, is what we call the Summer Institute. It's usually in the summer. It's about a week long summer camp. And that's, we do a couple other projects, but that's the main one. What we try to do is to train, and spread knowledge of economics to the people with the intent of changing the world. So this isn't just, education for education's sake. We're really trying to give people the tools that they need, to understand the capitalist system in all of its history, understanding things like exploitation, racism, patriarchy, up to fiscal policy. But then on top of that, kind of learning the mainstream neoclassical economics, we also equip the people who, the participants in our programs with alternative, right? Those heterodox economic theories, everything from Marxism to feminism, decolonial, institutional, and all of that. In our curriculum, we also cover the history of social movements that have tried to go beyond capitalism, and as well as the theories of these different, alternative post-capitalist economic systems. And at various points in our history, and a lot more recently, we've tried to create spaces for organizations and activists and anybody to form collaborations and kind of work on projects together. We used to do really a lecture format until about 15 years ago. We started changing that to a, Paulo Freire kind of participatory pedagogy. So we don't really do lectures anymore, but we have activities where, instead of teacher and student, we have, Annie and I and other CPE folks are the facilitators. And then everyone who joins as participants. So we'll act out surplus value creation. We'll act out the interest rates and all these things and kind of co-produce the space is the idea. So we're not giving any kind of final correct answers. Really, every activity and module is set up to open up questions, right? To pose problems and, maybe offer many different solutions, but never, just one. One other thing that we try to accomplish here is a translation of the mainstream economics, words that you would hear in the media from politicians, right? That almost entirely come from neoclassical economics, right? The only theory that's really taught in the United States. The translation is really to help people understand what those terms mean, but the vast majority of the tools in the CPE toolbox come from these other radical economic theories.
1: Well, one more thing. I understand you have a new website, and I want people who are interested in what you just told us to know where they can go to get more information.
2: Absolutely. Our old website, which we had for, I understand, decades, was hacked in a very professional kind of way. But we did just get a new website, which is www.popularecon.org. And you can find all the information about the Summer Institute on that website. I'll just say the deadline to apply is May 25th, so it's coming up pretty quick. And the Institute is going to run from June 24th to 28th.
1: All right. Let me turn to the question that I, as an economics professor, and I'm sure many others have in their mind. In a capsule, Annie, this directed to you, what is it that you're doing in the CPE that an economics curriculum in an economics department of an American college or university isn't doing, and that leads you to do what you've done by creating and building this institution?
3: Yeah, that's a good question. So I think that, you know, what Will referenced in terms of like what we learn in most economics programs is like a mainstream or what we call neoclassical economics. And something we're trying to focus on is a lot of times we use the term political economy to talk about the larger focus on economic systems. You know, a lot of people have learned about supply and demand curves and how what happens when they intersect and you can find this equilibrium point. But not many people are trained to think about like how economic systems function, what are their defining characteristics, what are the fundamental logics that define these systems, what is the history of how we got to different systems. So we want people to be thinking critically about the economy and our economic system. And so that's what we think isn't happening in a lot of these programs in the US. Even having a major in economics, you might show up to CPE and you might not have learned a lot of the things that were going over in CPE. And I think the bigger issue in economics in the United States is that it's often treated as this like highly technical and inaccessible field. Like it should only be studied by credential experts. And this creates a big problem because you don't have a framework for understanding inflation, debt, unemployment, all of these things that are really important. So a lot of people know something's wrong economically, but we want to connect people's personal experience to like a structural systemic analysis. So we really have this political economy focus that's broader at a more systemic level than what we consider usually think of economics, which has become kind of like a narrow, very quantified field.
1: That's wonderful. Thank you, Annie. It leads me immediately to a question that I've had in my head all my life. I've always wondered, like a naive kid might, that in economics departments, but also in business schools where I have occasionally given a talk or taught something, that when discussion happens about what goes on in an enterprise, you know, a factory, an office, a school that produces some sort of product, the discussion is always as if the only way anybody ever organized an enterprise was to have a boss, if it's a corporation, a board of directors who are in charge and make all the key decisions, and then an army of employees who come in and do what they're told. In other words, that model is presented as if it were the only one. And the alternative, for example, of a democratic worker cooperative where there isn't the employer-employee hierarchy, there isn't that division, it's done as a democratic community, doesn't exist in the curriculum, in the textbook, in the lectures. Will the CPE include alternative ways of organizing the production of goods and services?
3: Yeah, definitely. I mean, we have a review of, you know, economic history, which is something that isn't often taught in most graduate and undergraduate economics classes. So we review like what other forms of economic organization have existed in the past. And then we also talk about what we call like the four flavors of socialism and different ways in which we can organize our economy in more democratic ways. Will has more on the four flavors of socialism, if you want to say anything about that, Will.
2: Yeah, that's often the module that I get to run. So instead of presenting, you know, just one type of socialism, or alternative to capitalism, we present four. So we call it the four flavors of socialism. And that's a very open-ended four, right? Because we recognize that the history of this is that there's been many different, you know, ways to try to go beyond. The four that we look at in particular are the social democrat, you know, like the Bernie Sanders, kind of the government does stuff. Then we look at the Soviet Union, China, some of these like state capitalist planning, you know, revolution, you know, revolutionary projects. Then we look at what's often called like market socialism. The main, you know, reference point being the experiment in Yugoslavia, where you have markets, but also worker cooperatives. And then number four, we call it either solidarity economy or democratic planning. And we leave that open for the participants. And of course, the structure of the activity is that everyone can think through, you know, the details, or like, how are we thinking about the problems and what do we need to do to fix them? So we call this like pluralism, multi-tendency, all these things. Certainly none of us, I think, within CPE, you know, totally agree on what the correct path forward is. But, you know, baked into this is that nobody has the right answer, and that it's, you know, socialism or post-capitalism or whatever, you know, you want to call it, by definition, has to be figured out together while we're building it. And that's real, you know, that's right in our curriculum.
1: Okay. Look, you've been very, very clear, very persuasive. Let me just close by saying that I hope perhaps toward the end of the summer that we can have you back and you can tell us how it went in terms of kind of what lessons you learned, because I know as a teacher what you're now learning, which is you never learn as well as when you're a teacher, because when you're a teacher, your students teach you. And if you're open to that, it makes you the better teacher all along. It's wonderful that you're doing this. It's wonderful, in my judgment, that you are adding to the richness of your education by being teachers while you are learning. It's the best combination, and it will result in a better teacher, no matter what you do, than having it either or, which is unfortunately the norm in this culture. So thank you very much again. The new website for everyone, PopularEcon.org. To Annie and to Will, thank you very much. And to all my audience, I look forward to speaking with you again next week.
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5: 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I'm your host and producer, Dan Roberts. 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In today's edition, you'll hear reports from France 24, Germany's Radio Deutsche Welle, and Radio Havana, Cuba. We will begin with France 24. First, 3 press reviews. The European Union has decided to ship failed asylum seekers to detention centers outside of Europe. Rwanda, Uganda, Afghanistan, and Uzbekistan have been proposed for the buildings. Canada will hold a referendum to decide if they should have a referendum on the possible secession of the province of Alberta. The Times had an article saying artificial intelligence was being used in China to predict who might become a dissident in the future. Thousands of Albanians have been in the streets protesting a vast luxury real estate project backed by Jared Kushner that will destroy protected environments. France 24.
6: European Union has given its green light for the creation of detentions outside of Europe to where they will send illegal migrants, detention centres.
7: Yes, that's right, detention centres indeed, Stuart. The European Union agreeing on new rules to speed up and increase deportations from the EU. This agreement was made on Monday. The rules will be ratified in the coming weeks or months, but would essentially include the creation of so-called return hubs outside of Europe where failed asylum seekers could be sent. It's part of a sweeping EU reforms. You see it here on the on Politico's website. It's part of sweeping EU reforms to increase control over who enters a bloc and how.
6: What's the reaction then from the European dailies?
7: Well, let's show you. This is from Le Soir, the Belgian daily, which is focusing on it today, evoking what it calls a compromise. After multiple negotiations, these detention hubs have been validated by the institutions. It also notes in this article that it also reflects the growing influence of the right and far right in European Parliament. Now, the Frankfurt Allgemeine, that's a German paper, notes that basically under the agreement concluded, countries like Germany, Austria, and Denmark could see the construction of these detention hubs in countries like Rwanda, Uganda, or Uzbekistan. So failed asylum seekers could essentially be sent to countries to where they have absolutely no connection. El País here, this is Spanish press. Spain has been one of the biggest critics of these new rules, saying that it does not respect human rights. El País here says that just as the agreement reflects a harder line on the issue of migrants, but it comes at a time when Europe is also preparing to welcome a Taliban delegation to discuss future deportations to Afghanistan. And finally, the Washington Post here says the EU is adopting strict new measures and moving to, quote, deploy some of the clenched fist tactics used by the Trump administration. This includes speeding up deportation, increasing detention times, and tightening border controls.
6: Canada, this next one. Great question here. It's about a referendum which is going to be held in October on deciding whether or not to have a referendum. Is that right?
7: Yes, that's right. The vote to decide on whether to have a vote will be about the future of Alberta, this possible secession of Alberta. Alberta is an oil-rich province in Western Canada, considered the Texas of Canada. Now in October, they will have a vote on whether they should have a referendum to decide their future. The mere asking of the question, the New York Times says, has lit a political fire in the country. I quote, Canada's political class in the capital is suddenly paying attention. After all, Prime Minister Mark Carney can hardly afford a separatism crisis with a province that supplies oil to the U.S. In recent years, support for separatism of Alberta has risen from 20% to 30%, but the Canadian papers, at least the local papers there, seem to show that there is little support for holding such a referendum.
6: Next, Emily is staying in the theme of intelligence services. This is a long read she's found in the Times. It's caught your attention.
8: Yes, it's a pretty creepy long read, but I do recommend it here. Let's have a look. This is this article here by Richard Spencer. The Times reveals that leaked documents show that a Chinese state-linked tech company is using artificial intelligence to predict who might become a dissident in the future. The company is using AI to analyze data covering people's daily habits, travel, relationship, or browsing history. And it then builds a behavioral profile of individuals deemed to be potentially harmful. Now, the recent study into this technology explains that, quote, predictive surveillance changes the character of authoritarian control. These systems move government intervention earlier in the chain. They intervene before dissent has even organized itself enough to be actually visible. So it's a very creepy article, but well worth your time.
9: For the fourth day in a row, thousands of protesters took to the streets of the Albanian capital, brandishing national flags and flamingo-shaped cardboard cutouts on sticks. The bird has become a symbol of intensifying protests against a vast real estate project linked to Donald Trump's son-in-law, Jared Kushner, in a region known for its rich biodiversity.
10: The project that has been presented and the scale of the area involved makes it highly destructive. There'll be 10,000 rooms and construction will last 10 to 15 years. We're no longer talking about a place where nature will remain intact, but about the creation of an entire new city.
9: The multi-billion euro project spearheaded by Kushner's investment firm Affinity Partners aims to build two ultra-luxury resort complexes, one in the wildlife reserve of the Narta Lagoon area and the other on a remote island that served as a secret military base during the communist regime. On site, construction has barely begun, but the installation of barbed wire on this beach last week sparked outrage among local residents. For his part, the Prime Minister remains firm, arguing the venture aligns with Albania's ambition to become a major global tourism destination.
11: There is no chance that this investment will stop as long as I am here. And in the meantime, I am absolutely open, as I have been on other occasions, to discussing it with anyone who has concerns.
9: Earlier this week, Albania's state anti-corruption agency announced it was opening an investigation into the project, though it has yet to disclose further details.
5: Those press reviews and report were from France 24, which may be easily found at their website, france24.com, as well as a YouTube channel called France 24 English. Also, most podcast sites, as is the Shortwave Report. On to Germany's Radio Deutsche Welle. An excerpted interview with Zina Azadi, professor at the Elliott School of International Affairs at George Washington University. The topic is the collapse of talks between the U.S. and Iran. He says that Trump is under serious pressure from the right wing of the Republican Party and that the Israeli war in Lebanon has complicated any serious ceasefire. He says that Israel wants to reshape the region into a greater Israel and completely destroy Hezbollah. They discussed the hidden missiles in Iran and how inaccurate Trump and the Pentagon were in describing the strength of the Iranian military. Colombians voted in the first round of a crucial presidential election. This interview with Renata Segura of the International Crisis Group covers the three candidates who ran in the primary election. On June 21st, there will be a runoff between left-wing Senator Ivan Cepeda and right-wing lawyer Alberto de Alisferoa. Germany's Radio Deutsche Welle.
12: Talks between the U.S. and Iran have stopped. Iran has announced its negotiating team is no longer exchanging messages with Washington through mediators due to Israel's attacks on Lebanon. Israel is pushing deeper into southern Lebanon and said it will target Beirut's southern suburbs, a Hezbollah stronghold.
13: And joining me now is Zina Azadi, Director of Middle East Studies at the Elliott School of International Affairs at George Washington University. You know, last week you and I spoke, and there was reason to ask you if we were looking at the talks between the U.S. and Iran collapse before our very eyes. So let me ask you today, are we there yet?
14: No. Last week, as we actually approached the last weekend, we were very close to getting a deal between Iranians and Americans. But I think that the president, President Trump, is under a lot of pressure from the right wing of his own party, the so-called Iran hawks, and these organizations that have been trying to derail engagement between Iran and the United States. So he has been pressured to toughen up his stance on Iranians. And I think the conflict, the ongoing conflict in Lebanon, has made the situation even worse. In the last hour that I've been looking at the reports, Iranians have announced that they are going to suspend exchanging messages with the United States in protest to Israel's operations in southern Lebanon. Mm-hmm. So I don't say that the talks have collapsed, but, you know, we haven't crossed the finish line of getting a deal between Iran and the U.S. to end the conflict. I think that peace is within reach. I think that the Lebanese theater is adding yet another difficult dimension to the already difficult negotiations between Iranians and Americans. Mm-hmm. From Iran's standpoint, a conflict in Lebanon can drag Iranians to the conflict in future. Mm-hmm. This is why they're insisting that conflict has to end in all theaters. This is, of course, in addition to the ideological ties between the supporters of the Islamic Republic and the Shias in Lebanon. But I think it's more strategic than ideological.
13: Do you think that Israel even sees these two conflicts as connected at this stage? Now, I'm talking about its conflict against Hezbollah in Lebanon and, of course, its war with Iran.
14: Well, I believe that the Israelis think that they have the momentum since the terrorist attacks of October 7, that the Israelis responded. I think that they have the momentum. They can reshape the region. The Israelis have spoken again about the greater Israel. From that, this is what the Israeli officials have actually said. And I think they have the momentum. They can change the region, as I said. And in Lebanon, they believe that they can quash and completely destroy Hezbollah, which is Iran's major ally in the region. This is why they're continuing their offensive. And I also think at the same time that they can put pressure on Iranians and the Americans at the same time.
13: Mm-hmm. There are reports that Iran could soon launch more missiles to hit targets in the Middle East because the regime is accessing weapons that it had buried. So it's uncovering mm-hmm. these buried weapons. What does this tell us about claims by the Pentagon that Iran's military has been completely degraded? And also, if this is true, what does this tell us then about intel that we have concerning Iran?
14: Well, I've seen this report many times that the Iranians have been able to very quickly access to the missiles that were buried under the rubbles because they had, you know, they had buried them in tunnels underground, what they call underground missile cities that were attacked by the joint attacks by the Israelis and the Americans. But when, you know, look, I think that the claims made by President Trump and Pentagon were not accurate, including the destruction of Iran's Navy. I mean, if Iran's Navy was completely destroyed, then how are they holding on, putting a blockade on the Strait of Hormuz? We did see that during the 40-day war, the number of missiles that Iranians fired at the American interests and the Israeli interests in the region, the numbers went down. But the success rate actually went up, and Iranians showed more success in hitting more valuable targets in the region. So I don't believe that the reports by Pentagon or the reports made by President are actually accurate. And mm-hmm. in fact, yesterday he told Fox News that he President Trump said that he left the Iranian military largely alone, which contradicts his own claims in the past.
13: Yeah, that's a very good point. Mr. Azodi, it's always good to talk with you. Good to get your insights on this story. Thank you.

0: I am now joined by Renata Segura. She is the Program Director for Latin America and the Caribbean at the International Crisis Group and joins us now from the Colombian capital, Bogota. So, Renata, how pivotal is this election and what exactly is at stake?
1: Yeah, this is a very, very important election for Colombia. Gustavo Petro was the first leftist president elected in the modern history of the country. So what is at stake right now is if the country is going to remain on that path, meaning negotiations with armed groups and also doing a lot of emphasis on social and economic changes that benefit the poor, or if it's going to align with the rest of Latin America that seems to be moving towards a more right-wing tendency right now, aligning itself probably with the security programs of President Trump and really a much more hardcore perspective towards those armed and criminal groups. So both on the economics and the social, but also on the violence angle, a lot at stake at this moment.
0: Now, the three most promising candidates have very different stances on foreign policy, and you mentioned Donald Trump there. How exactly do they differ?
1: Yes, so as we know, Donald Trump has really made the goal of aligning Latin America with the MAGA agenda as one of his priorities. And we have two candidates, both Abelardo de la Espriella and Paloma Valencia, that have given all the signs that they will do that. Abelardo de la Espriella is a little bit more radical than Valencia. He has aligned himself with the policies of Nayib Bukele in El Salvador. He has promised the construction of really massive jails, such as what they've done in El Salvador. And he has promised to start bombing again those groups that are narco-trafficking. So there is an alignment on that part very clearly. Valencia, similarly, is promising to return to a much more hardcore security agenda, and that echoes the priorities that President Trump has presented for the region. On the other hand, if Cepeda was to win, he would align himself with the few leftist governments that remain in the region, particularly the one of Claudia Sheinbaum in Mexico. And obviously, we'll have to see what happens in the presidential elections in Brazil later this year. But I think the question mark here is if there's going to be a continued move towards the right, as we've seen in Chile, in Ecuador, in other countries in Latin America, or if Colombia will remain in the left, a little bit defiant Washington.
0: All right, that was Renata Segura, Program Director for Latin America and the Caribbean at the International Crisis Group. Thank you very much for speaking with us.
2: 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Box 1162, Willits, California, 95490. I'm truly grateful for all the donations. 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And if you're listening on a public radio station, please support them as well. We will conclude with Radio Havana, Cuba. The U.S. blockade of fuel to Cuba is creating food shortages and humanitarian aid. The U.N. presented a fuel traceability plan to the United States, which has not responded. Mexican President Sheinbaum has reaffirmed that Mexico continues to support Cuba with aid. The Israeli military continues attacking Lebanon despite truce agreements. Trump made a threatening phone call to Netanyahu that was reported widely in the international press. Israel continues to bomb Gaza. The Guatemalan president denied reports that he had agreed to allow the Trump administration to carry out military strikes in his country. Radio Havana, Cuba.
3: Washington's blockade of Cuba.

0: is preventing food distribution to the island. The measures implemented by Washington are causing fuel shortages, forcing international shipping companies to preemptively suspend their logistical operations with the Caribbean island. The U.S.-imposed blockade against Cuba is preventing the entry of humanitarian aid from the United Nations destined for the island, after paralyzing maritime transport of essential supplies and fuel. The WFP, the World Food Program, has 11,000 tons of nutritional supplies stuck at the ports of Mariel and Santiago de Cuba. The agency is working on holding another 8,000 tons of food supplies in internal warehouses, which are being distributed with extreme difficulty due to the fuel shortage caused by Washington's restrictions on Cuba. Other international agencies, such as UNICEF and the UNDP, are reportedly saying that have dozens of containers stuck at Cuban docks. The blockade by the United States against crude oil supplies, decreed on January the 29th, has limited the arrival of energy shipments to one single Russian vessel in almost 6 months, preventing the acquisition of the 5 million liters of diesel needed for distribution. In response to the crisis, the UN Office for the Coordination of Humanitarian Affairs, OSHA, has presented a fuel traceability plan to the U.S. to certify that its exclusive social use will be for the fuel. The White House has remained completely silent on this, ignoring the Caribbean island's urgent food and fuel needs. Cuban President Miguel Díaz-Canel has described the current situation as the result of a plan designed to strangle the economy and generate suffering among the people of Cuba through repressive measures and executive orders that penalize foreign trade and investment. Mexican President Claudia Sheinbaum has reaffirmed on Tuesday at her press conference that her country continues to support Cuba by sending humanitarian aid and maintaining the Sembrando Vida program, an initiative designed by the Mexican government to provide food self-sufficiency and improve the well-being of farmers. During her morning press conference on Tuesday, yesterday, the Mexican president detailed that a shipment of supplies and food was recently dispatched to the island, highlighting the participation of Uruguay, which contributed a shipment of milk that was consolidated in Mexico before shipping to Cuba. We sent humanitarian aid, and if it's through Mexico, it's done very transparently, and it's sent directly to the island. Claudia Sheinbaum said she distinguished this logistical support for the aid provided by other countries such as Spain, Brazil, and China, which managed their aid directly with the Cuban government. The president recalled that the Sembrando Vida program is a social support scheme that, in addition to Cuba, is also active and operational in Guatemala, Honduras, and El Salvador. Mexico's support for Cuba comes in a context of growing tension marked by the economic, commercial, and financial blockade that the United States has maintained against Cuba for more than 60 years. Israel's military has continued its attacks on Lebanon, killing at least 8 people overnight, even after President Donald Trump said that both sides had agreed that all shooting will stop. Among the dead is James Karam, a dentist who was killed along with his daughter and son when an Israeli drone bombed their car in southern Lebanon. Another Israeli attack killed 2 people and damaged the Jabal Amel University Hospital in Tyre. Lebanon's health ministry reports Israeli strikes have killed more than 3,400 people since March the 2nd. Over 10,000 have been wounded. Reports from the media say that during an expletive-laden call, Donald Trump told Israeli Prime Minister Benjamin Netanyahu, "You're f***ing crazy. You'd be in prison if it weren't for me. I'm saving your ass. Everybody hates you now. Everybody hates Israel because of this." Well, after that call, very pleasant call, Donald Trump said in a social media post that he had a very productive phone call with Netanyahu and that there will be no troops going to Beirut. Trump's comment came after Netanyahu and Israeli Defense Minister Israel Katz said they had ordered massive airstrikes on Beirut's southern suburbs. Of course, the attacks continue. Maybe the troops won't be going there, but now they will continue the attacks on Lebanon. Meanwhile, the United Nations Security Council held an emergency meeting to discuss Lebanon yesterday. UN Assistant Secretary General Martha Povey said that Israel is violating a United Nations Security Council resolution that was aimed at stopping Israel's invasion of Lebanon 20 years ago. She said, Israel's presence north of the Blue Line is a clear violation of Lebanon's sovereignty and territorial integrity, as well as the Security Council Resolution 1701. Israeli forces must withdraw to south of the Blue Line. In Gaza, at least three Palestinians died in separate Israeli attacks early Tuesday, yesterday, as Palestinian monitoring groups documented 11 new ceasefire violations just in the past 24 hours. Among the attacks was an Israeli drone strike on a civilian vehicle east of Dar al-Bahar, which injured and displaced people living nearby in makeshift tents and shelters. Israel has carried out strikes every day of the 237 days since it agreed to a U.S.-brokered so-called ceasefire in Gaza last October. Guatemala's government has denied reports that it agreed to allow the Trump administration to carry out military strikes against accused drug traffickers inside the Central American country. Guatemalan President Bernardo Arevalo has responded to a New York Times report that was published over the weekend. The report cited a letter issued by the Guatemalan government addressed to U.S. Defense Secretary Pete Hegseth and a reported phone call between Alvaro and Hegseth last week. The Guatemalan president said his country is seeking joint collaboration with Washington, D.C. in drug enforcement operations, but stressed his government would not approve U.S. military attacks on the ground inside Guatemala.
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